0: thank you that you're going to be with us, but may this be information we not only put in our head, but may it be information that changes our lives. In Jesus' name, amen. Revelation 13, verse 1. We're going to go through this, Revelation 13, pretty much verse by verse, phrase by phrase, and then I will read other passages that explain what we are reading. This program is going to largely be Bible reading, and I'm going to let you interpret who you believe the beast power is rather than my telling you based on the interpretation of the Bible. Revelation 13, verse 1, "And I stood upon the sand of the sea, and saw a beast rise up out of the sea, having seven heads and ten horns, and upon his horns ten crowns, and upon his heads the name of blasphemy." There's a lot in that passage. First, the beast rises from where? The sea. What does the sea represent? Revelation chapter 17 and verse 15. It says in Revelation 17, verse 15, "And he saith to me, the waters, or the sea, which you saw, where the horse sits, are peoples, multitudes, nations, and tongues." So in the Bible, the sea represents, in Bible prophecy, a great sea of humanity. It represents nations, people, or tongues. So the beast from the sea is a beast that rises from the great populated areas of the world. Now, the second thing we notice about this beast is that it is a beast. In Bible prophecy, what does beast represent? You remember that Daniel and Revelation are companion books. So we go back to the book of Daniel to see if we can discover what the beast represents. Daniel 7, verse 17. After talking about the lion, the bear, the leopard, the dragon, the four great empires, Babylon, Medo-Persia, Greece, and Rome, it says in verse 17, "These great beasts which are four kings that will rise from the earth." Now, when he talks about those four kings, is he talking about human beings or individuals who are kings? Verse 23 helps you. Thus he says, I'm reading Daniel 7, verse 23. Thus he says, "The fourth beast shall be the fourth," what, "kingdom upon the earth, which shall be different from all the kingdoms and shall devour the whole earth, shall tread it down in pieces." So kings or kingdoms, kings represent kingdoms. So here in Revelation chapter 13, it says, "I stood upon the sand of the sea and saw a beast rise up." That's a kingdom. This could be a political kingdom or a religious kingdom. We have to find out as we go on. Out of the sea. So there's some kind of kingdom that's rising in the populated areas of the earth that has seven heads. We've read about the great nations, Babylon, Medo-Persia, Greece, Rome. These are all part of those heads that would rise. Ten horns, the divisions of the Roman Empire. Upon his horns, ten crowns. Crowns imply kingly authority. So here you have a power that is rising with kingly authority from the populated areas of the world. It is called a beast power, political or religious power. And it's on his heads the name of blasphemy. We're going to look at later what blasphemy is. Now, what's this beast like? Revelation 13, verse 2, "The beast which I saw was like a leopard. His feet were like the feet of a bear. His mouth was like the mouth of a lion. And the dragon gave him his power, his seat, and great authority." So notice, let's go backward. Let's look at this. Do you remember any other time in the Bible we read about a leopard, a bear, and a lion? Wait a minute. That was Daniel 7 exactly, wasn't it? The lion representing Babylon, the bear representing Medo-Persia, the leopard-like representing Greece. So these beasts would represent very clearly for the Bible student, when you know, look at Daniel 7, they'd represent Babylon, Medo-Persia, Greece, and Rome. Then, in Greece, then the dragon, and who is the dragon? Well, the dragon is the devil, But the dragon has to work through earthly powers. So the dragon would be the one who works through the pagan power of Rome, because you have here the lion, Babylon, you have the bear, Medo Persia, you have the leopard, Greece, and now you have the dragon, which would be the devil working through pagan Rome. You remember in Revelation chapter 12, it talked about the dragon trying to destroy Christ. So who did the dragon work through? Pagan Rome. It was a pagan Roman emperor, Herod, that passed a decree that all children under two be killed, that were Jewish. He was trying to destroy Jesus. It was a Roman governor that tried Jesus. It were Roman soldiers put nails through his hands and put him on the cross. There was a Roman seal that sealed his tomb. A Roman guard guarded the tomb. So the dragon in Revelation 12 works through pagan Rome. And here it says that the dragon, pagan Rome, would give this new power, its seat of government, and its authority. So at this point, we ask ourselves the question, what power was rising in Europe to prominence after Babylon, after Medo-Persia, after Greece? Where did it get its power from? Who gave it its authority? And who did pagan Rome give its authority to? You have to ask that question. What power rose after pagan Rome? It says, I saw one of his heads as it was wounded to death. The deadly wound was healed, and all the world wondered after the beast. So this becomes a universal power, but it's a religious power, because it says in verse 4, they worshipped the dragon that gave power to the beast, and they worshipped the beast, saying, who is like unto the beast, who's able to make war with him? So a religious power would rise after the fall of Babylon, after the fall of Medo-Persia, after the fall of Greece, after the fall of pagan Rome. It would receive its authority from pagan Rome as Constantine moved his government from Rome to Constantinople in Turkey, and therefore there would be a vacancy in Rome that would be taken over by a religious political power. It says in verse 5, there was given him a mouth speaking great things and blasphemies, and power was given to him for 42 months. In the Bible, one prophetic day is represented by one literal year, or one literal day, rather, is represented by one prophetic year. So 42 months, there are 30 days in a Hebrew month. 30 times 42 is 1260. So it says that this power would reign for 1260 years. Church and state would unite for 1260 years. At the end of that time, this power would receive a deadly wound. So what do we know so far? We know that a power would rise in Western Europe, out of the populated area of Western Europe, that this power would be a religio-political power because it would cause worship and cause others to worship it. It would be a universal power that would spread throughout the entire world. We also know that this power would reign supreme as church and state united during the 1260-year or the Dark Ages period. We also have discovered that it says it would speak great things and blasphemies. Now, most of the time when you think about blasphemies, you're thinking about an atheistic power. But let's let the Bible define what blasphemy is.
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0: In John chapter 10, verse 31, We're simply letting the Bible explain its own symbols here. John chapter 10, verse 31 and onward. It says, "Then the Jews took up stones again to stone him." Who are they going to stone? They're going to stone Jesus. Why were they going to stone Jesus? Verse 32, Jesus answered them, "Many good works have I showed you from my Father. For which of these works do you stone me?" Verse 33, "The Jews answered him, saying, For a good work we stone thee not, but for blasphemy, because thou, being a man, makest thyself God." Was Jesus a blasphemer? Not at all. Why not? Because his declaration that he was the divine Son of God was true. He was God. But here, blasphemy is defined by the Bible not as an atheistic power, but as one claiming to have the authority or equality with God. There's another interesting time in Jesus' life when blasphemy was claimed that Jesus was a blasphemer. We're looking at Luke chapter 5, Luke the 5th chapter. And again, Jesus in Luke 5 verse 20 says, "And when he saw their faith, he said unto him, Man, your sins are forgiving him." So Jesus claimed to forgive the sins of this man who was brought to him with the palsy. The scribes and Pharisees, verse 21, began to reason, saying, "Who is this that commits blasphemies? Who can forgive sins but God alone?" Jesus was claimed to be a blasphemer. Why? Because he claimed that he could forgive sins. So what do we find in Revelation chapter 13? We find the rise of a power coming out of Western Europe, a power that rises after Babylon, Medo-Persia, Greece, and Rome, a power that gets its authority from pagan Rome as Constantine moves his capital from Rome to Constantinople. We find in this power also that church and state unite. We find as well that this power would claim to forgive sins or for its head to have equality on earth, the authority of God himself. We also discover that this is called a beast power, that it represents a religio-political power that would command worship. We come down to verse 7 that talks about the 1260-year period of the Dark Ages. It says, "It was given him to make war with the saints and power and overcome them. And power was given him over all kindreds, tongues, and nations." So there would be this union of church and state. Those that did not go along during this period of time would be persecuted. Verse 8, "All that dwell upon the earth shall worship him whose names are not written in the book of life of the Lamb slain from the foundation of the world." Verse 9, "If any man have an ear, let him hear, that he that leads into captivity shall go into captivity. He that kills with the sword must be killed with the sword." It's interesting that at the end of the 1260 years, 538 to 1798, the leader of the popular church of that time that had dominated for 1260 years was taken into captivity. Napoleon looked to the south, to Rome, took the leader into captivity when his general, Berthier, invaded Rome, and the leader died in captivity. So here we see a profile. Now, what does the Bible predict is going to happen under all of this? It predicts that in verse 11, "I beheld another beast come up out of the earth. He had two horns like a lamb, and he spake as a dragon." Where did the first beast come up out of? The sea. And what was the sea? A populated area. The second beast comes up where? Out of the earth, an unpopulated area. He had two horns like a lamb. The first beast was a power that had existed for some time. Lion is a mature animal. Bear, mature. leopard Mator, the dragon. So the first beast that gets its authority from pagan Rome would be a power that would be a Mator power. But here, this new power that has two horns like a lamb is a new power. He comes up out of the earth, an unpopulated area. And have you ever heard the expression, free as a lamb? He has two horns. There are no crowns on his horns. The areas of a Republican or a democratic form of government. But he exercises all the power of the first beast before him and causes the earth and them that dwell therein to worship the first beast whose deadly wound was healed. What does the Bible predict? It predicts a religious political power coming out of Europe that becomes a dominant world power. It predicts a new nation arising around 1798 that is championing democracy and freedom and republican form of government. It then predicts that these powers in some way would unite. And as they united, there would be persecution that comes upon those that did not yield to this church-state union. Look here, for example, at verse 13. He does great wonders so that he makes fire come down from heaven on earth in the sight of men. And he deceives them, verse 14, by the miracles which he has power to do in the sight of the beast. So the power of false miracles, the power of spiritualism at a time of crisis would bring together nations in the world with false religious ideologies in the world to persecute God's people. Therefore, notice what it says, he deceives them by miracles. So at a time of famine, fire, flood, at a time of natural disasters, hurricanes, tornadoes, at a time of war, conflict, and strife, at this period of time, there would be a union of church and state. Religious powers, political powers would unite. I thank God that the United States of America has championed religious freedom. I thank God that we have been the land of the free and the home of the brave. I thank God that our nation has stood for religious freedom. We celebrate this year, in the year 2026, we celebrate 250 years of freedom. What a blessed privilege that has been. The nations of Europe, many of them now, have also championed religious freedom. Nations around the world, many of them have respected religious freedom, but many of them have not. And what the Bible predicts is that the last days of Earth's history, under false religious ideology and a change at a time of crisis with the devil working through false miracles and spiritualism, that there would be a change. Church and state would unite again, just like in the Dark Ages. And the Bible says here, verse 15, he has power to give life to the image of the beast, that the image of the beast should both speak. Now, if the beast is a political religious power, and how does this beast power, this second beast, speak? Well, nations speak through their laws and cause that as many as would not worship the image of the beast should be killed. So death decree through the laws. Why? Because those that are obedient to God, those that are standing for God, would become, stand in the way of what this church-state union at a time of incredible crisis considers to be bringing in world peace. Verse 16, he causes all, both small and great, rich and poor, free and bond, to receive a mark in their right hand or in their foreheads. Now notice the mark in their right hand, persecution. The hand is a symbol of totalitarianism. It's a symbol of oppression. It's a symbol of pressure. Or in their foreheads, that's intellectual commitment. that no man might buy or sell, save he that had the mark of the name of the beast or the number of his name. I want you to see the big picture today, and here's what the big picture is. The big picture is that at end time, there'll be a union of church and state. Religious freedoms will be taken from God's people. They will be unable to buy or sell, and eventually a death decree will hang over their heads. But here is the appeal of Christ for the people of God. Here is the appeal of Jesus to your heart and mine. The appeal of Jesus is this. Remember, the book of Revelation is the revelation of Jesus. Jesus is our only Savior. Jesus is our only Redeemer. Jesus is our only Lord over all. Jesus is Lord and Master of all. And Jesus invites us to respond to His grace, to live in harmony with His Word, not to compromise the Word of God for tradition. You remember what Jesus says, "Howbeit in vain do they worship me, worshiping the traditions of men." So Jesus says, come, come. Accept the truth of my word. Accept the fact that thy word is truth. Jesus says, John chapter 17, verse 17. Let's look at some passages of the appeal of Christ. This is Jesus' appeal to your heart, to mine. The same John that wrote the book of Revelation wrote the book of John, the Gospel of John. John 17, verse 17, Jesus says, "Sanctify them through thy word. Thy word is what? Truth." So it's the word of God that Jesus invites us to follow.
1: 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And now, a final thought from Pastor Mark.
0: Jesus leads us to the way of salvation so we can know His eternal truth. Church state will unite in the last days. At a time of crisis, the idea will be, let's bring all families together, let's bring peace to the world, let's have a spiritual revival that will bring God's favor upon our country. But any spiritual revival that is based on feeling and emotion is not a spiritual revival that comes from heaven. Dedicate your life to Scripture. Let the Bible be your guide, and you will not be deceived. Let's pray. Father in heaven, we thank you for the book of Revelation. We know that troublous times are coming, but we do believe that you are going to be with us. You're going to get us through those times when the consciences of people are coerced to worship in a certain way. We pray that Jesus will be with us, that He will not leave us or forsake us, and we're thankful that you've said, "Well, I'm with you always, even to the end of the world." So continue to guide us, filled with your word. In Christ's name, amen.
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4: 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Thank you so much for listening to WFIL today. 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One of the things we love about having this radio station is the opportunity to team up with different ministries to do some good in the world God's put us in. One of those ministries specifically, World Challenge, this summer teamed up to look for 360 beds to be covered for orphans in Africa and Asia where World Challenge works. Haven't had anything come in for a few days, so I'm just bringing that up if someone wants to help us jumpstart things. 71 is where we are, with 289 to go in the next 2 weeks. It wraps up 2 weeks from today. These beds will allow the children to have a good night's rest, be safer, and have a spot to call their own. James 1:27a says, "Religion God our Father sees as pure and faultless as this, to look after orphans and widows in their distress." That's what we're doing here. We hope you'll join us by praying and to cover a bed set for $50 or any amount you'd like to give, 833-960-7477, 833-960-7477, or WFIL.com.
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9: Well, hi, I'm Dr. Danny Huerta. 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
12: You want to make your home a really welcome place for your kids to have their friends over. And then you get to see what they're like and be the carpooling mom or dad, you know, where you're driving them places and they're going to forget you're there. And they have all these conversations going on. My wife was great with that, and she learned a lot.
11: That's Tim Shoemaker, and he and his son Mark join us today on Focus on the Family with Jim Daly. Thanks for being here. I'm John Fuller.
13: You know, John, it is a great opportunity to find a way to communicate truth to your teens on some of those big conversations that you need to have. But today we want to discuss how to get your frame of mind in a place to identify when that opportunity comes, not just on that big talk. We always refer to it as the big talk, but all the other talks that need to be brought up about spiritual development and loving the Lord and how to treat people and all the sacred things that we want to communicate.
11: Mm-hmm. Yeah, we have to be ready, as you said, and we have two great guests to help us understand how to have those conversations. Tim Shoemaker is an author, speaker, and writing coach, and he and his wife, Cheryl, have three adult sons, three daughters-in-law, and 12 grandchildren. One of his sons, Mark, joins us today, and Mark is a campus pastor at the Bridge Community Church in Illinois. And together, this father-son duo has written a book called What to Say and How to Say It to Your Teen, A Parent's Guide to 30 Tricky Conversations. And we'll encourage you to get a copy of that book.
13: Tim and Mark, it's great to have you on Focus on the Family.
14: It's great to be here.
13: Yeah.
14: Definitely.
13: It's fun. This is a great, I love these conversations because I think partly I'm eager to hear about it. I had that posture when my boys were younger. I wanted to know, how are other people communicating with their children? What can I learn from it? So that's the spirit in which we're providing this discussion today. So when you look at 30 tricky conversations, is the one I just described the number one conversation? Or what would you say is the number one or two conversations when you look at tricky conversations?
12: That's probably not even one that we'd make the book as far as some of the things we have to talk about. There's cultural issues. There's those spiritual issues. There's spiritual life. We want to talk to them about the whole aspect of dating, especially if they're teens.
13: That's,
12: you know,
13: a big one.
12: You know, what does it look like? Why do we date? You know, when are you ready to date?
13: Yeah.
12: So many different things like that. Their personal habits, their emotions, their anxiety. So many kids are wrestling with that. Some of these things our kids are going to hide from us. They're going to mask it, but they're thinking.

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3: This great friend, and I'm there.
4: You can't
3: and
4: be listening. Just a friend.
3: Yeah, so I think I'd fess up. I'd have that conversation, say, you know what? I feel like I haven't been there for these things, and I want to do better. Mm. And maybe I would even ask that teen for some ideas. I would certainly want to talk to some other, maybe some parents. In my case, I'd talk to my wife because she's going to have insight. Say, hey, you know, if I've been missing it. And then another quick thing, Jim, is we have so many distractions, right?
4: Mm-hmm.
3: Maybe I've got a habit with my phone. I've got to put that away.
4: Make time so to build the relationship with your son or daughter. Let me ask you this. When a teen breaks that trust, you know, the whole bond is built on trust. Hopefully you as a parent are doing all the right things. But, you know, there may come a time when that teen breaks your trust as a parent. They borrowed the car. Something happened, they didn't tell you about it. I mean, it can be all sorts of situations again, or they went to the party that you told them not to go to, whatever that might be. What do we do as a parent in that situation to continue to build relationship, but also have the boundaries? Back to your, it's not being just a friend.
5: Yeah.
4: What do you do, Tim?
3: Reminds me of a time I'd messed up. I was 17. And
4: have you heard the story, Mark?
5: I've only heard the story, but I actually don't know what's like in it or behind it.
3: So I had messed up. It was like the worst mess up of my life to that point. And, you know, I had thought I can get away with it. You know, I'd underestimated the conviction of the Holy Spirit. Right. And so then I confessed. I talked to my mom. And then, of course, there was going to be a talk with my dad. But the way my dad handled it was so good. I saw he was disappointed. He didn't yell. He didn't lose it. But I remember him, we sat around the kitchen table. My siblings were downstairs, you know, and he said, you know what? I don't know if I should hit you or what, Tim. Mm. And in my mind, I'm thinking, hit me, hit me. I would feel better,
4: wow.
3: You know, because I felt so guilty. I hurt him. I saw the disappointment. That to me was the worst thing. I disappointed my dad. And it turned me.
4: Mm-hmm.
3: He may not have known it. And that would be encouragement for your parents too, I mean, that are listening. My dad probably went to bed thinking he was a failure, you know? But he instead talked to me about not how bad I was, but Tim, this isn't you. This isn't the you that I know you want to be. You made a choice, you know, and boy, I wanted to build it back. I didn't want to disappoint him again. And so, yeah, that was some experience I had with that. How would Dad handle it? He didn't have anything fancy to say. His love came through, not anger.
4: But also his disappointment.
3: Oh,
4: and that's
3: man.
4: Okay.
3: Oh, that was powerful.
4: In the book, you use a scuba diving analogy about these tough conversations. How does that connect to this moment?
3: Well, when you take a dive, you generally have a goal. Maybe you're over a reef. You want to see fish. You want to see shark. Maybe you want to see a wreck. There's always something you really want to do. And that can become the primary reason for your dive, but you've got to change that. Your primary goal on every dive has got to be to come back safely, you and your buddy. And so anything else is secondary. So when I'm down there, and maybe my judgment isn't as good, I don't want my first goal to be to find that shark or to find that whatever, because I might make a bad judgment. But if my first priority is to come back safely, me and my buddy, that changes. I might not see what I was hoping to see on this dive, but I'm going to come back safe. Primary goal hit. Same thing with a conversation with our kids. Primary goal. You want to come back from this conversation, these tricky conversations, safe, you and your team. You know, you don't want to be burning bridges. You don't want to be taking shots at them. You don't want to bully them. You don't want to hurt the relationship you want to build in.
4: Mark, and I love that analogy, actually. I'm not a diver, but I can grab the concepts. Yeah. Mark, in those moments when parents have to have that

0: tough conversation about something, a behavioral issue, an incident, whatever it might be. You can't let it go, shouldn't let it go, and need to use it as a teaching point. How do you, now you have kids too, right?
1: Yeah.
0: All under 12. So you're right around the corner.
1: Yep. I'm starting to get into this a little bit more.
0: So it's really good. And you're speaking to us from that perspective, both as the son growing up under Tim.
1: Yeah.
0: And then the father who's about to enter the teen years with your kids being 12 and under. But in that context, how do you think a parent needs to frame it for themselves as they go into those tough conversations, because it's so easy to come out with conflict, and that then becomes the beginning, potentially, the beginning of trouble in the relationship that could be end in rebellion over, you know, 3-4 years. How would you coach a parent to prepare themselves for that, not just for conflict, but for positive conversation?
1: I think some of it is the mindset going into it, that this isn't about winning an argument or being smarter in that moment, and so it's kind of just come to my side and I'll show it by just proving that I'm right in that moment. And so I think going into it with the objective, like he's saying, of coming back both of you together, but also, what do I want them to really get? Where do I want their heart to be at the end of this? Knowing that this one talk doesn't have to be the full talk. I don't have to move them the entire way in this conversation exactly to where I am right now, but this is a process. And so I think approaching with that mindset, making sure you're praying about it before you go into it, giving yourself time to prep, I think is huge. And really thinking through it, praying through it, talking to other people.
0: Well, what are my goals? What do I want to achieve in this discussion?
1: Yeah, where do I want
0: that
1: heart
0: is good
1: to be
0: to do.
1: In it? Yeah.
0: It's hard to do because emotionally you're probably amped up because you're upset.
1: Yeah.
0: But man, the better way, think of the Lord talking to people that were antagonistic to him. He is the Son of God.
1: Yeah.
0: And they're accusing him of being of the devil and other things. Think of the patience he needed to deal with these people. Mm-hmm. I mean, you have no clue what you're talking about. Mm-hmm. And, you know, but he never really expressed it that way. You know, he would ask questions. Let me ask you this. I mean, in that moment, a parent can sound like a bully, you know, trying to win the argument, but lose the battle overall. What are some common phrases or habits we shouldn't employ in that moment? Just teach us what the don'ts are, and then we'll go to the do's.
2: Anything that we would do that would exasperate them, you know, pushing their buttons, hitting them with a, you always do this or you never do that.
0: That's an easy one.
2: Yeah, real easy for us to do. I think a real don't that we have to be careful of is interrupting. It's already thinking we know their motives behind whatever it was that they did. And so we assign that motive to them, and we've already got them figured out. Hey, only God knows the heart. You might make a guess, but that exasperates our kids if they think that, you know, the jury is already fixed or whatever and that. So these are things that we want to be careful. They're conversation killers.
0: Yeah.
2: And that is a form of bullying.
0: I don't know that this is mostly dads, but I think sarcasm is a really important one, because I think we go there. It's almost like relief to us to put it in that context.
2: Belittling.
0: What does that sound like, sarcasm toward a teen in a moment of desperation?
2: Oh, boy.
1: It's like, here we go. Okay. Like, I knew you were going to say that. Some of it is sarcasm, even, I think, of, like, facial expressions, too, where it's communicating you're not really listening, and I'm, like, three steps ahead of you. And so that's, I think, what the sarcasm is doing, and it then you're just shutting them down, really. Like, and you're really not going to be able to really learn really where they're at and then what they actually need to hear from you, which is what's wild about that with the sarcasm and some of those conversation killers. It does feel good for us. Sorry, I kind of just jumped in here.
0: No, it's good.
1: You feel pretty good about it in that moment, but you're hijacking the conversation because now they think you're not really listening. And I saw this with students a lot, where then it's like, and now I don't actually know where they're at. And now I don't actually know what I need to say and what they need to hear and where to take this next, you know? Yeah. And so,
3: Yeah, you're actually shutting them down and making them go silent, because what's the use? I'm not going to have a safe conversation with mom or dad. Yeah, good point. Our guests today on Focus on the Family with Jim Daly are Tim Shoemaker and Mark Shoemaker. This is a terrific resource. It's going to really guide you to do the preparation that they've talked about, and then to know how to get into some of these really difficult discussions. The book is called What to Say and How to Say It to Your Teen, A Parent's Guide to 30 Tricky Conversations. Get a copy from us here at the ministry. 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
0: Let's hit some of the positive sides. I like the first one you talk about, pray.
1: Yeah.
0: I think when we're in the heat of the moment, even thinking of something that happened 3 days ago, as you begin to think of that interaction with your child, with your teen, your energy can come up. So the idea of praying ahead of time might not be the first thing you think about, but it probably is. I would say it definitely is the first thing you should do. Beyond pray, then what's another of the to-dos?
2: Another one is, and I think Mark mentioned it, get reinforcements. See if you can get somebody else to pray for you. You only need one, but get a prayer warrior and say, hey, I'm going to have a tricky conversation. Would you be praying for my heart and for their heart in this conversation? So I think that'd be, and then think about your atmosphere. Where are you going to have this conversation and when? Mm-hmm. Because you think about it, you picked the wrong place and time to do it, and your conversation just got a lot harder.
0: And so much of that is the opposite of what we just talked about. Put your phone away, resist the urge to interrupt. It's the opposite of what we just said, you know.
2: Yeah.
0: And that's important.
1: Yeah, I love the atmosphere one. How many times that's helped me in our conversations. When you talked to me about sex, I still remember we were driving to Wisconsin.
0: You will always remember this conversation.
1: I will. And it was so helpful that we were driving, because I could just look out the window the whole time. And
0: you
1: I'm
0: were
1: like,
0: trapped.
1: Yeah, I was all of a sudden very interested in the countryside, you know.
0: look at that tree.
1: Yeah.
0: Look at that. Yeah.
1: But it helps so much, you know, and we talk about that in the book and try to offer different suggestions of, when you're in different, you know, sometimes it's a restaurant. And I think that communicates something. There's value that is shown to a teenager to bring them out and to have a conversation there. Maybe it's a walk and you're shoulder to shoulder and you're having that conversation there. There's a lot of different thoughts that we've put into atmosphere.
0: You know, one of the core things, and we've done a couple of shows with Heather Holloman. If you haven't heard those, I'd get the app and go listen to them, because she's really good. She's a professor at Penn State, and she talks about effective communication, how to listen, how to ask questions that actually draw people's hearts out, which again is another Jesus trait. Yeah. But for a parent to do that with the teen, speak to the importance of understanding how to engage and listen without being three steps ahead. Don't go there. Just listen. How important is that? How do you do that? Because I've already got the answer, Mark.
1: Yeah. I think it's being a student of your kids as well as you know them on so many different things. And a lot of our conversations here, as we're trying to talk through how to have them, start with a good question to try to get them to talk about it. It feels a little bit like a softer entrance ramp, too, into the conversation as well. Mm-hmm. We're not just coming in hot with what we want to say on it, but we want to hear where they're at. And as they're talking about it, I'm not just thinking about my objective and where I'm going to take them, but thinking really of the best route to get there based on what they're saying, based on what they're struggling with, based on what their fears are, or maybe their understanding or lack of understanding of the Bible in that situation as they're talking about it. So we're listening for all those things to think about how best to answer.
0: Yeah, that's really good.
3: It is. So I need some help for a friend, we'll say, who feels like during those years, those teen years, there was a loss of respect. My friend needed to be respected. So give me a script for reintroducing the respect that I would like to see in the conversations that we have that doesn't happen. I get the eye rolls, the shutdown, the put down, the ugh.
2: Yeah. You know, if you can go back and try to figure out when you started losing the respect, I think that would be an important thing. And sometimes they won't tell you, but if they see that you know it, you realize it. And, you know, somewhere along the line, I lost something. Hmm. And I want to earn it back. And if you can help me, you know, what is Dad missing? What have I missed here? How can we build this back? But I'd also ask somebody else, you know, if you can ask your wife, if you can ask somebody else who might have some insight, maybe you're going to go to the youth pastor. They might have opened up and they've said some things. And now at least you can know where to begin.
0: Oh, it's so true. You know, the I don't know if it's an idiom, an axiom, whatever, you know, respect is earned. Mm. Mark, I'd love to hear from you in terms of how does a father earn that respect rather than just expect it to be given? Because I'm your dad.
1: Yeah.
0: Do so because I told you to do so kind of thing. I mean, there is a responsibility on our part as being the fathers.
1: Yeah.
0: To earn that respect from their kids. Now, people are right now going, what? That should just be given. But I don't think so. I think if you're mistreating your child, you're saying they should respect that?
1: Right.
0: No way.
1: So for me, I think it was a few things, but it's seen his daily habits, who he was, his character in and out, being real and authentic in all those moments of life. I think some of it, especially as I'm getting into teenagers, I'm seeing he's teaching me and taking time to teach me how to be a man, which means he's passing that off to me, which helps me respect him more because now it's not a fight for me to prove myself to you. Mm. When I turned 18, and he made a big deal about it leading up into it, it was this rite of passage night and invited a bunch of men into the room. And it helps me respect him when he's encouraging me on my road to be a man. And he's talking like that to me, but he's got to be living it himself. He lived in a way, and continues to, that I strive to want to be. As a student pastor, I saw parents and students wrestle with this a lot. And what was so sad is I would be hearing from the students. They wanted to respect their parents. That's what was grieving them.
0: It's like built into their heart to want to.
1: And that was like at the center of what was so difficult for them. So while maybe the parents and me initially, all I'm hearing is the anger at all these things that the parents were doing or the dad was doing that was unfair or whatever, as harsh of a critic as they might have been as of their parent, at the core of that was just a disappointment of who they wanted them to be. And I will say I did see many times parents earn that back, dads earn that back because they noticed it and they saw and they started new habits. I do think they're forgiving in that way. Not every time, and it might take longer in some situations than others, but I've seen it. I've seen that be built back up.
0: Yeah, and it's so critical. And, you know, this idea between behavior engagement, if I could call it that, versus heart development, and it seems so subtle, but it's so important because if we're just on the behavioral modification, do this, don't do that, and we're zapping the mice in our teenager, we don't get the heart.
1: Right.
0: They don't understand the whys. And I mean, it is so critical to explain the whys, the heart attitude, and to develop that, because if you can catch that at the front of the fountain, the trailhead of the river, right?
1: Yeah.
0: If you can catch that, then the behavior will come. And the scripture says that, you know, from out of the heart flows your words and your life attitude. Mm-hmm. So the goal here, I think, for us as parents with teens is to teach the heart, and then the behavior should come.
1: Yeah.
0: As opposed to just concentrating on behavior.
1: That's all of it. And that's one of the reasons why we recommend having follow-up conversations afterwards. It might feel like a relief when you get through the conversation. You're like, oh, good, we did that. But it's not just for the sake of having the conversation. It's the heart, and you want to see that. So a great way to take the temperature of the heart is to come back to it later, and a week later, check in with a really good question. How's that going? How's that new habit you wanted to do? Or how's... Because we really do want to see the heart changing in that.
0: So true. You know, another area that we should cover is getting to know the friends of your sons and daughters. Mm-hmm. But to go out of your way, Jean and I give Jean a lot of credit. She's great. When the boys, you know, when their friends would come over, you know, she'd give them a big hug and say, it's so good to have you at the house. And we think the world of your mom and dad, and all positive.
1: Yeah,
0: and I think that just helps. It helps set an environment. And even with some of that, you know, having conversations with those friends that maybe those friends aren't even having with their parents.
1: Yeah.
0: And you got to tread gently in that area, but it's nice to have that relationship. Speak to the importance of that.
2: You know, I love what you said about with Gene and the kids being there. And you want to make your home a really welcome place for your kids to have their friends over, and then you get to see what they're like and be the carpooling mom or dad, you know, where you're driving them places and they're going to forget you're there, and they have all these conversations going on. My wife was great with that, and she learned a lot.
0: Now let me ask right at the end here, the perhaps most important question for that parent with their teen. Everything we've talked about, they've winced. Oh, I did bully. I remember bullying. I remember using sarcasm. What I used it as an escape. I didn't know what to do. You know, whatever justification they're giving, and they're hearing this conversation going, man, that's me. That's what I've done as a dad. That's what I've done as a mom. What do they do to reset that with their 15-year-old today? I mean, tonight around the dinner table, what do we do differently?
1: I would start with the apology there, and to be able to acknowledge it. And that does go a long way. Obviously backed up by how you live and stuff like that. I'd be careful not to make grand promises of like, I'm never going to do that again.
0: Correct.
1: Or whatever, because then you're just going to add to it when you do mess up again. But I think that humility has a way of tearing down some of the walls of maybe resentment that have built up over time. But that apology goes a long way, I think. And then,
0: I agree.
1: Yeah, what would you do after that?
2: Well, then I'm gonna make sure I remember. So I'm going to write notes, and they're going to be cryptic. I know what they mean. Nobody else does. And I've got one on my desk right now to remind me about something I want to work on. And so, you know, I'm going to have those reminders. If I'm coming into the house or the kids are coming in, whatever, it's a time to remember, okay, God, help me have the heart. You know, I'm surrendering to you. Holy Spirit, work in me to be the man that I need to be for them, because this is way beyond me. This is about their heart and about their future and about their relationship with God. All of that is on the line, because if we break those communication things with them, they'll talk to somebody, but just not us.
0: Yeah, it's so true. Well, this has been great. Tim and Mark, what a wonderful discussion and a great book, What to Say and How to Say It to Your Teen, A Parent's Guide to 30 Tricky Conversations. And we barely scratched the surface. Let me turn to the listeners. Focus on the Family is here. We're here to help you and your family to thrive in Christ. That's our goal. That's our mission every day. And we want to equip you, mom and dad, as you're raising the future generation. We offer a library of trusted resources, articles, programs like this one, videos, and more. You can find that really in something we're calling Age and Stage. And that's when you have children 0 to 18, come to the website, find Age and Stage, put in your children's birth date, and we'll send you every week information on how to parent that 3-year-old, that 15-year-old, all the way up to 18. And it is great content for you. And we also have Tim and Mark's wonderful book, What to Say and How to Say It to Your Teen, A Parent's Guide to 30 Tricky Conversations. Very practical field manual that helps you tackle the toughest conversations with your teens using grace, biblical wisdom, and communication that builds trust instead of pushing them away with legalism. Mm-hmm. I think every parent would say yes. And when you make a gift of any amount, hopefully a monthly pledge, that would really help us. We'll send you a copy of the book as our way of saying thank you for being part of the ministry. Let me give you the payback on what the ministry is doing. We got this note from Carly. She said this: the insight I've gained from listening to your show helped me guide one of my teenage students through a very tense and difficult family situation with Christ-honoring and respectful advice. That's right, what we were aiming for today, right? She went on to say, I'm incredibly grateful for what I've learned, and I'm looking forward to applying it someday with my own kids.
3: That is really great to hear.
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11: Welcome to Pathway to Victory with author and pastor Dr. Robert Jeffress. 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But the next time Jesus comes to earth, he'll bring judgment to those who refuse to believe. Today on Pathway to Victory, Dr. Robert Jeffress takes us to a disturbing passage in Revelation in which the Apostle John describes the judgment of God. But first, let's take a moment to hear some important ministry updates.
10: Thanks, David, and welcome again to Pathway to Victory. Anyone can book a trip to the Mediterranean, but vacations that are reinforced with Christian entertainment and fellowship, those are rare. And behind the scenes, we're planning your next vacation. The dates are May 14th through 23rd, 2027. I'd love for you to be on board for the Pathway to Victory Journeys of Paul Mediterranean Cruise. Please take a look at the first class accommodations, the Christian musicians we're bringing along, and of course, the exquisite itinerary. All this information is online at ptv.org. Before we commence with our study in Revelation, I'm also pleased to remind you about a book on Bible prophecy that's been decades in the making. It's called Final Conquest. By responding today with a generous gift, you can request and receive it. I can't think of a more relevant subject than this one. Revelation provides a wake-up call for Christians today and the glorious unveiling of our conquering King, Jesus Christ. In my book, we'll also explore the many signs and symbols used throughout Revelation. I'll send you a copy today when you give a generous gift to support the ministry of Pathway to Victory. You know, most people think of God as a kinder, gentler king who is loving to a fault, rather than a holy judge who comes to set the record straight. Well, today's study in Revelation 14 will obliterate any notion that God shrugs his shoulders at sin. I titled today's message, God's Terrible Swift Sword.
12: By November of 1861, it had become clear that the Civil War was not going to come to a quick resolve. As that truth began to sink in with the American people, Julia Ward Howe and her husband Samuel, who was a part of the Sanitary Commission in Washington, D.C., went to inspect some Union camps just outside the nation's capital On the way back from that inspection tour, Julia Howe began to sing a little song, a ditty she had heard the soldiers singing at the camp. The song was entitled John Brown's Body. It was really kind of a gruesome song about what happened to an abolitionist who had tried to cause an insurrection among the slaves. As she sang that rather depressing song, a minister who was with them named James Clark suggested that Julia Howe change the words of that song and write something that would be more uplifting to the American people. And so when she got to D.C., she went to her room at the Willard Hotel and spent the night writing out a poem with five stanzas. When she completed it, she sold it to the Atlantic Monthly magazine for $5. They took that poem and slapped a title on it, The Battle Hymn of the Republic. Julia Howe borrowed heavily from Revelation 14, the passage we're going to look at today about the coming judgment on the earth by Almighty God. You remember the words, "Mine eyes have seen the glory of the coming of the Lord. He is trampling out the vintage where the grapes of wrath are stored. He hath loosed the fateful lightning of his terrible swift sword. His truth is marching on. He has sounded forth the trumpet that shall never sound retreat. He is sifting out the hearts of men before the judgment seat. Oh, be swift, my soul, to answer him. Be jubilant, my feet. Our God is marching on." Originally, this song was thought to be about God's judgment on the South for the sin of slavery. And it was certainly that. Slavery was a horrific sin. But this song is about more than that. And certainly Revelation 14 is about more than that. It's about that time in history when God will pour out his wrath upon the earth for all sins, for all rebellions against him. This song is very, very Christocentric. It's about Jesus Christ, both his first and his second coming. The first time Jesus came, Julia Howe describes it in that stanza, "In the beauty of the lilies, Christ was born across the sea, with a glory in his bosom that transfigures you and me. As he died to make men holy, let us die to make men free, while God is marching on." Most people forget that the Bible talks about two comings of Jesus for two very different purposes. The first time Jesus came in Bethlehem, he came in meekness as a servant. The next time he comes, he will come in power as the judge. The first time he came in humility and gentleness. The next time he comes, he will come in majesty and splendor. The first time he came to sow the seed of the gospel, to offer salvation. The next time he comes will be to reap the harvest of those who reject the gospel. We read those words of Jesus himself when he said, "For the Son of God did not come into the world to judge the world, but that the world through him might be saved." Oh, people say, Jesus isn't here to judge anybody. No, he didn't come to the first time to judge. He came to save. But the next time he's coming as the judge of the entire earth. And it is that second coming of Jesus, when he comes as the judge, to reward the righteous, to punish the unrighteous, that is the focus of Revelation chapter 14. Turn there in your Bibles, if you would, as we look at God's terrible swift sword. Now, for those of you who haven't been part of our study in Revelation, we're in that period of time in Revelation, the final 7 years of Earth's history before the return of Jesus Christ. We call those years the years of great tribulation. There'll be a one-world dictator, the Antichrist, and it will be a time that he will not only persecute those who are alive on the earth who know Christ, who have been saved during those 7 years, but it's a time of God's wrath upon unbelievers that will culminate in the battle of Armageddon and the return of Jesus Christ. Last time we looked at chapters 12 and 13 about the spiritual force of wickedness that will be responsible for much of what happens during that tribulation time. We looked at the satanic trinity, if you will, the anti

0: Antichrist, the world leader, his assistant, the false prophet, who will ascend or help him in his ascent to power. And then the third member, the dragon, Satan himself, who is the force behind the Antichrist. Now, when we get to chapter 14, the focus is on the future victory of God's people. John is going to relate three visions that he saw that all pointed to the final victory that Christ will have for his people when he returns to earth. Each of these visions starts with the words, "And I saw, and I beheld, and I saw." Notice, first of all, the vision of victory for God's people in verses 1 to 5. First of all, John describes a song for God's people that he heard. Verse 1 says, "Then I looked, and behold, the Lamb was sitting on Mount Zion." Who was the Lamb? Jesus Christ, the Lamb of God. And John says, "I saw in a vision Jesus standing on Mount Zion." This is at the end times. Where is Mount Zion? It's not in heaven. It's on earth. It's Jerusalem. It was the ancient name for Jerusalem, Mount Zion. And John says, "I saw the time when Christ is back and he establishes his kingdom in Jerusalem." People say, what's the big deal about Jerusalem? Why does everybody get excited about Jerusalem? Well, not only was Jerusalem the capital of Israel, but it's also going to be the capital city of God's millennial kingdom. He says, "I saw Jesus standing on Mount Zion, and with him 144,000, having his name and the name of his father written on their foreheads." Remember, these were the 144,000 Jews that Jesus saves at the beginning of the tribulation, Revelation 7. And he turns them into evangelists. They have a seal of God on them so that they cannot be killed. They can be persecuted but not killed. And they are faithful. God promises to protect them for those 7 years. Now John fast forward 7 years at the end of the tribulation. John says, "I saw Jesus and those 144,000. Notice there weren't 143,999. There were 144,000. Not one of them had been lost. And because of that, they sang a new song before the throne. I wish we had time to talk about what that new song is. It was a song that had never been sung by people who had been saved and sealed and protected from the persecution, the death of the Antichrist. But I want you also to notice what John says. He says, "I saw the purity of God's people." Notice this description of the 144,000 as well as the tribulation martyrs who died during that time. He says, "These are the ones who have not been defiled with women, for they have kept themselves chaste." Now I know what you're thinking. You read that, defiled with women. Well, there the Bible goes again. Downgrading women. Women are evil. Men are good. John must have been a part of the women haters club. You know, he hates women just like Paul and just like Jesus. Look, the Bible never denigrates women. In fact, the Bible did something very transcultural. In a day when women were thought to be inferior to men, the Bible says no. Women are equal to men in God's eyes. It was Christianity that raised women up in society. Always, always. When he talks about being defiled with women, he's simply talking about committing sexual immorality with someone who's not your wife. There's nothing defiling about having a physical relationship with your wife. Hebrews 13 says that the marriage bed is undefiled. Now, sexual immorality is going to be rampant during the Great Tribulation time, just as it is right now. But these 144,000 and these followers of Christ refuse to defile themselves. These are the ones, he says, who follow the Lamb wherever he goes. You know how to know if you're a true disciple of Jesus? Do you follow Jesus wherever he goes? Are you willing to obey him regardless of the cost? In the Great Tribulation, people will pay a severe price for following the Lamb. Many of them will give their lives in order to do that. By the way, even in today's society, people pay a price, an increasing price, for following Jesus Christ. If you don't believe that, just consider Jalene Hinkle. Many of you may know that Jalene is considered one of the very best female soccer players in the world. After the 2015 Supreme Court decision to legalize same-sex marriage, Jalene posted on her Instagram account, quote, "I believe with every fiber in my body that what was written 2,000 years ago in the Bible is undoubtedly true. This world may change, but Christ and his word never will." 2 years later, as a member of the national team, she chose to withdraw from the team rather than wear a U.S. team jersey sporting rainbow numbers in celebration of gay pride. She explained her decision, quote, "I just felt so convicted in my spirit that it wasn't my job to wear this jersey. I gave myself 3 days to just seek and pray and determine what God was asking me to do in this situation. If I never get another national team call up again, then that's just part of God's plan, and that's okay. Maybe this is why I was meant to play soccer, to show other believers to be obedient." As a member of the North Carolina Courage team, every time Jalene Hinkle goes on the field, there are people in the stands who boo her. In the lead up to the 2019 Women's World Cup, U.S. team coach Jill Ellis invited Jalene to try out for the national team. After 3 days of workouts, Jill Ellis, who is gay and married to her lesbian partner, cut Jalene for, quote, footballing reasons. Many soccer followers were skeptical about why Ellis cut Jalene. Even Jalene's pro-LGBT critics admitted that she is the best women's fullback in the country. We know why she got cut. She was paying a price for following the Lamb wherever she goes. Don't be surprised when you're called on to pay a price. It costs you something to follow Jesus Christ. Jesus said in John 16:33, "In this world, you will have tribulation. But be of good courage, for I have overcome the world." The Apostle Peter said in 1 Peter 4, "Brethren, don't be surprised at the fiery ordeal that has come upon you for your testing, as though some strange thing were happening to you." Don't be surprised when you stand up for your belief and you're persecuted. This world cannot stand to listen to anyone who is at odds with the culture. But I'd rather be at odds with the culture than at odds with God, wouldn't you? The Bible says you're going to pay a price for it. And certainly the greatest price will be giving your life, as many will do during the tribulation time. There's a second vision that John saw, a warning to God's enemies and a blessing for God's people. Again, it begins with the phrase, "and I saw." I want you to notice the four announcements that John hears. First of all, he sees and hears an announcement of the gospel. Look at verses 6 and 7. "And I saw another angel flying in mid-heaven, having an eternal gospel to preach to those who live on the earth and to every nation and tribe and tongue and people." I don't understand it, but John says he saw an angel flying through mid-heaven, throughout the earth, proclaiming the gospel of Jesus Christ so that everyone could hear it. I want you to notice here the two descriptions of this gospel message, the message that Jesus Christ came and gave his life on the cross, died for our sins that we could have eternal life. He said, first of all, the gospel is eternal. It's not just for one time period in history, it's for all time. And then secondly, he said, this message is for every nation and every tribe and every tongue and every people. Have you ever heard people say, well, we shouldn't try to impose our culture on other people by sharing the gospel with them? Have you ever listened to these ignoramuses on television talk about religion? They know just enough to be dangerous. And they'll say things like, well, you know, Christians shouldn't try to impose a Western religion on other parts of the world. You know, that's not respecting people's nationality and tribe. They get the idea that somehow Christianity is an American-made religion. They don't even know history when they say something like that. The gospel wasn't manufactured in America. The gospel message of Jesus began in the Middle East. Christianity is a Middle Eastern religion that spread beyond the Middle East. Jerusalem was the headquarters for a while, and then it moved throughout Europe. And then Rome became the capital of the Christian faith. And then after the Reformation, the capital moved to Germany. And in many ways, Germany was the capital of the Christian faith. And then it spread to Great Britain. And then it spread to America. And for many years, America could be thought of the Christian center of the world. But that's not even true any longer, really. In many ways, you could say that Africa has become the new center for the church and the Christian faith. China, hundreds of millions of Christians there. One person who does know history made a very astute observation when he said, unlike any other religion in the world, whether it be Buddhism, Islam, Hinduism, all of those religions are intricately tied to their nation or their race's customs. You can't separate the religion from the race or the religion from the country. But only Christianity is transcultural. You can't tie it to any one nation, any one set of customs. It is an eternal gospel that is for every nation, every race, every tribe. Aren't you glad that's the kind of faith you follow? Something that's open to everyone. That's what the angel announced in the last times. Secondly, there was an announcement of destruction. Look at verse 8. And another angel, a second one, followed, saying, "Fallen, fallen is Babylon the Great. She has made all of the nations drink of the wine of passion of her immorality." John, again, this isn't the end of the tribulation when John wrote these words, but he's looking to the end. He's looking to that final climactic scene when Babylon is destroyed. Now, what is Babylon? There's a city-state called Babylon. It's present-day Iraq. Remember the city of Babylon? Remember Saddam Hussein, when he was alive, said his goal was to rebuild Babylon to the glory of the days of Nebuchadnezzar? But in the Bible, especially in the book of Revelation, Babylon isn't so much a location as it is a representative of the world system that is opposed to God. For example, when we talk about Wall Street does this, Wall Street thinks that. We're not just talking about that little piece of real estate down in southern Manhattan. We're talking about the economic system of our nation and our world, Wall Street. Or when we talk about Hollywood, all the evil in Hollywood, we're not talking about geographically that relatively small town north of Los Angeles on the 101. We're talking about a media empire, the world's media. When you talk about Washington, D.C., we're not just talking about the city. We're talking about government, the whole system. It's the same way of Babylon. John says, as difficult as things are looking right now, there is a day coming when Babylon, the world system opposed to God, will be destroyed. And then notice thirdly, an announcement of doom. Verses 9 through 11. Then another angel, a third one, followed them, saying with a loud voice, "If anyone worships the beast and his image and receives a mark on his forehead or on his hand." Let me stop there and remind you what we saw last time. In Revelation chapter 13, there will be a world dictator that we call the Antichrist. And at a point during these 7 years, he will demand that everyone worship him. And the way you will demonstrate your loyalty to the Antichrist will be by taking a mark on your forehead or in your hands, perhaps some kind of chip that is encoded. If anyone receives the mark on his forehead or on his hand, he will also drink of the wine of the wrath of God, which is mixed in full strength in the cup of his anger. And that person will be tormented with fire and brimstone in the presence of the holy angels and in the presence of the Lamb. Let me ask you, would you rather suffer the short-term wrath of the Antichrist or the eternal wrath of God the Father? And when that day of terror arrives, wouldn't you rather be a friend of God than his enemy? There's much more that I need to tell you about this wake-up call in Revelation 14.
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2: 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That's P.O. 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I'm David J. Mullins, inviting you to join us for the conclusion of this message called God's Terrible Swift Sword, Tuesday on Pathway to Victory. 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
14: 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It's called When Humans Attack, and it starts right now.
13: Martha is the owner of the house. The Bible says she opened her house. So even though her adult siblings apparently lived with her in this house in Bethany, she was the owner. We don't know if she was a widow or how it is that she came to own the property, but it was hers. And if Mary and Lazarus lived with her, then there were already three adults in the house, and now Jesus and all these disciples have shown up, and she wants to fix a meal, so she goes to work. Now look at what happens. She begins to prepare because she wants to be a blessing. Many of us want to be a blessing to people in our lives. We want to live our lives in a way that pleases God. So we start out like she did with a good motive. I want to be a blessing. But in the process, she becomes distracted. We are told, look at what happens here. Verse 40, Martha was distracted by all the preparations that had to be made. Now, there's a lot built into that one sentence. When it says she was distracted by all the preparations that had to be made, it doesn't mean that she was just looking at everything she was trying to fix for them and saying, okay, have I left something out? Okay, what's going on? That wasn't all the distraction. Part of the distraction we know from the next sentence is inside of her develops an attitude. She develops an attitude in the course of trying to be helpful, trying to be a blessing, She's removed from the fellowship area. She's over in the cooking area, whether she had a separate kitchen or whatever. She's over in the cooking area, and she is developing an attitude. She begins an internal dialogue with herself, and she is beginning to think in ways that are militating against her goal of being a blessing. She's beginning now to think there is a whole lot to be done, and I'm the only one in this kitchen. You got all these grown folk sitting out

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3: Lives here. First of all, this is my house. Come on now, let's think this through. We're told in verse 38, this is Martha's house. Mary does not have her name on the deed. This is my house. I let my sister live here, but she doesn't own this place. It's my house. And now she's sitting in there on the floor at Jesus' feet, chilling like she doesn't have a care in the world, like it's all good. She knows all these folks showed up. She knows I'm trying to feed them. And now she in there acting like she has a maid. Let me show you something. Here's what Martha should have done. She's beginning to prepare this big meal. There's a lot to be done, no doubt about it. A lot of work. And at the moment she began to think, I need some help. At the moment she began to think, all those folk in there having fun and I'm the only one who's missing it because I'm working. That's not right. Nothing wrong with that thought. That's a good thought. We can't fault you for that thought. But now it is where you take the thought that determines whether you please God. What she should have done is said, peeped her head out, excuse me, Jesus. Mary, can I see you for a minute? Trying to show you now how this should have gone. She comes in politely, excuses herself, calls Mary in, and brought Mary in the kitchen and said, sweetie, listen, I know. I know that you would like to fellowship and hang out with Jesus. I would too. After all, that's why I invited him into my house. It's all right, take a little quick shot in there, you know. But fact is, the only way we're going to get to all enjoy this meal and this fellowship is for us to get this meal knocked out. And I need you to do me a favor and help me get things done. Would you do that for me, please? See, what she would have done now is respectfully brought to Mary's attention the fact that there's a lot to be done. And if you chip in and help me, we can all enjoy this fellowship together. Now, we don't know whether Mary would have taken her up on it, but we do know that would have been the right approach. See, you haven't had a successful flight until you learn how to land. And a lot of us have problems because we get up in the air of frustration and we don't care about the landing. And we will just crash because we don't care anymore. I'm frustrated. I'm in here by myself. All y'all acting like you have maid service. And what you need to do is realize that you can't have an expectation of people and they haven't signed off on it. That's one of our big problems. We expect people to do what they haven't agreed to do. Go back to the internal dialogue. What she's doing is she's talking back and forth to herself. When the conversation is with you, you ask a question, you answer it any way you want. Do they have a right to be treating me like this? Of course not. You know you deserve more than that. Whose house is this anyway? It's your house. You're the one ought to be out there. If anybody ought to be on the floor, it ought to be you. So she's got this thing going on. She's targeting Mary. And she has not thought, I didn't ask Mary to help me. She's busy thinking, Mary ought to help me. Mary ought to know to help me. There's some things you shouldn't have to say to people. Oh, I know.

0: I'm ringing doorbells. That's why I'm preaching. You think I don't stand up here, waste my time? He sound like he talking to me. Of course I'm talking to you. Now why would I stand up here and talk to nobody? So she is thinking, I deserve help. The lack of help means disrespect. She's thinking all these wrong things. Instead of just saying, you know, I never did ask her. And the fact of the matter is, you can't rightly have expectations of people until they've signed off on them. Secondly, after people sign off, there is a factor in humanity that causes us, it's just one of our human flaws, that causes us to sometimes become distracted from some minor commitments we have made, some things that we said in sincerity we would help with, we would co-sign on, but along the way, as you live your life, as your own troubles, frustrations, or preoccupations, or new fascinations, such as Jesus showing up unexpectedly, oh wow, Jesus shows up, man, now my focus can easily get absorbed in this. And the fact of the matter is, sometimes we're frustrated with folk because we have expectations they never signed off on. And sometimes we're frustrated because we refuse to give people the grace of knowing that although sometimes they have said, yes, I will help you, yes, I will come through, there are times when we have to be reminded or even mildly rebuked for not following through on our commitments. But if you take that approach, see, now it's an approach of troubleshooting, the goal of which is to have reconciliation and to get right results. But when you have this negative dialogue running in your head, the goal is not right results. The goal is, I want to vent.
1: 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It's okay to talk to yourself, just make sure you don't always listen to yourself. 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
0: Martha's distracted by all the preparations. Our next sentence in the same verse, verse 40. She came to Jesus. I'm going to show you what goes wrong when you don't do things God's way. She came to Jesus and asked, Lord, don't you care that my sister has left me to do the work by myself? Tell her to help me. Wait now. Look at this. Wrong dialogue's running in her head. She's feeling disrespected, hasn't asked anybody to help, but mad that nobody is helping. Mad that she owns the house, Mary's acting like she got the maid. And by the time this dialogue concludes, one part of her brain says to the other part of her brain, you know what? You shouldn't take this anymore. There's no point in staying in this kitchen frustrated. They need to know how you feel. And the other part says, you're right. And she bursts out the kitchen. When humans attack, they don't care who's in the path, even if it's Jesus. Look at what she does. She talks to Jesus. She's mad at Mary, but she vents frustration on Jesus. She accuses him of not caring that Mary doesn't care. You see what just happened? She came out and said, Lord, don't you care that my old lazy sister is sitting in here talking, listening to you. And now she doesn't want to talk to Mary, but she still wants her help. So she says, you tell her. She's sitting right there. Tell Mary to get in here and help me. Now look at what's happened. Because she has handled this wrong, what was supposed to be a wonderful gathering of fellowship and love and joy, now everybody in the room, eyes are bucked wide. You know, they hear the Twilight Zone music. They're all sitting there thinking, you invited us in there. What in the world going on? Lord, don't you care that I'm in here doing this by myself? You tell her to get up and help me. If Jesus would have said, Mary, you know, go and help your sister. Obviously, she's, you know, a little frustrated. Why don't you go give her a hand? We'll finish talking later. Even if he had done that, do you know what it would have been like in that kitchen? It wouldn't have gone well. Because she'd have been in there telling her what to do, but still had the bad attitude. You see? Because she's missed the purpose. She's missed God's purpose. If you're supposed to be a blessing, then you got to do whatever it takes to be a blessing. We are blessed to be a blessing to other people. We cannot afford to misread what God wants us to do in any situation. And she'd have been in there if Mary had come in. They wouldn't have had decent fellowship. It would have been, come on, get that out of there. Get that. Look at what you're doing. Make somebody sick. And in between getting the biscuits and then getting all the stuff, in between she'd have been fussing and venting some more. Made me sick in there the whole time. I don't know what you were thinking. Sometimes I wonder if you even have a brain. I just good Lord, if mama was alive to see you, she'd have known that you weren't. Why is this story here? It's here to show us what Jesus went on to explain. Jesus didn't respond, Mary, get up and help your sister. We'll finish talking later. Look at Jesus' response. Jesus says, Martha, Martha, calls her twice. Really locking in, getting her attention. She's frustrated now. You gotta go slow when you're dealing with somebody frustrated. You gotta dial down in order to help them hopefully see themselves. Martha, Martha, you are worried and upset about many things. The words worried and upset are better translations because they pinpoint what Jesus was saying. King James says you are careful and troubled. The problem with careful, it's a good word, it's just that in our general vernacular, we tend to think too broadly about the word careful. Sometimes careful has a positive connotation. There are things indeed you ought to be careful about, give careful attention to. That's not what Jesus was saying here. He's saying you are anxious, you are worried, you are frustrated. He's saying the state of mind you're in is not good. You set out to be a blessing, and now you have disrupted the atmosphere because you are anxious, you're worried, and you are troubled, you are upset, you are frustrated. Everybody feels your mood. You have conveyed, you have put the wrong things out here. And he says, you got many things on your mind, many things that are upsetting you, converging on your heart and mind. And that's why the Bible says that worry is a sin. God doesn't condemn us because of our humanity. And it is a tendency for us as humans to be greatly concerned about lots of issues. But then Jesus came to teach us how to live. And to teach us how to access the grace of God so that we can live. And so he says very plainly in Matthew chapter 6, do not worry. It's a command. Worry is a sin because worry puts frustration and upset and anxiety out there, and it has done nothing good. Everything you do out of worry is bad. So you say, now wait a minute, that's not fair. What am I supposed to do with all these things on my heart? Well, first of all, why is all that stuff on your heart? Seems to me that some of us carry things God never put on us to carry. And even if there are some things that you can rightly carry as a burden, where do you take the burden? And the Bible says, instead of worry, Paul said in Philippians 4, do not worry about anything, but pray about everything. In other words, there are some things I can, by proactivity, by influence, by action, I can resolve a problem. If there's a problem I can resolve, God's given me the wisdom and the wherewithal to resolve it. I don't have to pray about that. I can just resolve it and thank God that He blessed me to be able to do it. But we all know that there are things in our sphere of influence where by our actions, by our proactivity, we can make things better. There are other things, and frankly, many more things outside of our sphere of influence. And about those, you can do nothing except give them to God. And if you want to please God, you've got to now trust Him with all the stuff you can't do anything about, and it's on your heart. And you've got to learn to give that over to God as an act of your will. And you've got to learn to, watch this word, trust Him. Trust is a word we throw around a lot, but if we ever start living it, it'll change things. See, we'll glibly say things. Yeah, the Bible said, trust in the Lord with all your heart. No. Stop. Trust means more than belief. Do you believe God hears you when you pray? Yes. Have you given Him your burdens? Not unless you're trusting Him. To trust God means, I give it to you, Lord, and I'm asking you, would you please take this? I can't handle it. I can't do anything about it. All it's doing is upsetting my stomach. All it's doing is preoccupying my mind. It has taken the sleep away from me. It is ruining my relationships. I'm bursting out the kitchen, blowing everybody away with my Uzi of frustration and anxiety. I'm alienating loved ones and friends. I'm alienating co-workers. Folk don't want to be around me. God, I'm going in the wrong direction, and I need you to take the stuff that is on my mind and heart. Would you take this in such a way that I leave it with you and I don't have to think about it again? And the word says, God's answer is yes.
1: Thank you so much for being here with us for today's Destined for Victory message, When Humans Attack. Before we finish up today, I've invited our Executive Director, Alicia Greer, to share just a few words about the impact you make as you support the ministry of Destined for Victory. Alicia?
2: 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I wanted to share something really encouraging with you. 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They're actively reaching new people who had never had the chance to hear him before. I'm so grateful for that. 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
1: Well, as you heard Alicia say just now, our audience continues to grow, which means more and more people can hear Pastor Paul's timeless truth for a victorious life. 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
1: 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In Christ, you are destined for victory.

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15: with SRN News. I'm Keith Peters in Washington. President Trump calls concerns about conditions on the USS Abraham Lincoln fake news.
16: The aircraft carrier has been the subject of escalating concern over mental health and supply issues for American sailors enduring a record-setting uninterrupted time at sea of more than 240 days. Trump calls the reports fake news.
17: And an admiral came up to see me over the weekend, and it was at a big group, and he happened to be an admiral retired. He said, I've been on ships that are out there much longer than that, sir, and I know people on the Lincoln. They say it's beautifully maintained and beautifully taken care of.
16: The Lincoln arrived in the Middle East in January and has been supporting the U.S. war against Iran, including the blockade on Iranian ports. I'm Julie Walker.
15: South Korea hopes for the resumption of diplomacy between the U.S. and North Korea to ease animosities on the Korean Peninsula. This comes after President Trump posted on social media about U.S. military exercises with South Korea.
18: U.S. President Donald Trump has ordered the Pentagon to scale back annual joint military exercises with South Korea. In a social media post on Sunday, Trump said that the exercises, the latest of which began on Monday, are not only costly, but send a signal that is totally inappropriate and hostile to North Korea, which he said has been unthreatening and respectful during his time in the White House. He also said that South Korea had declined to help with the U.S.'s war against Iran.
15: Correspondent Luke Garrett reporting. Luigi Mangione's state murder trial and the killing of UnitedHealthcare CEO Brian Thompson has been postponed indefinitely. On Wall Street, the Dow down by 272 points, the Nasdaq dropping 84, the S&P lower by 40. This is SRN News.
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0: 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Portions of the following program may be pre-recorded. What's Right, What's Left is sponsored by What's Right, What's Left Ministries.

Not over until we win, and that's going to happen. Well, there's a couple big victories coming. One's going to happen there right at the very end of the tribulation period. We're going to have a massive win. And then another one that's going to happen, well, about 1,000 years later. And that's going to be right at the very, very end. But guess what? We win. All of God's people win. And it's a finality. Now, Rich in Ohio pledges 20. Carol in Michigan pledges 40. Thank you, Rich. Those numbers are 888-281-1110. That's credit card line, or 216-901-0933. Want to say again, we have the books with Karl Marx, the Satanist, folks. You know, if you haven't read the book,

0: She was given a speech there in Virginia, and she was booed off the stage. The booze.
1: That was wonderful. I thought that couldn't happen to a nicer person, right?
0: Yeah, well, the booze. She's sitting there thinking, "Oh my gosh, did I made these people that angry at me?" Probably a lot. They're probably a lot angrier than you think, Abigail. And you see the dingbat out there in Washington or Seattle, rather, yeah. The mayor there, where she ran all of the business out, and she wanted to do away with the police, defund the police, and just have social workers handle crime. Crime has skyrocketed. Has skyrocketed out there, and people are leaving in large numbers. And now she's begging. Do you remember when she went on there and she was laughing and she was like Mayor Hochul of Governor Hochul of New York? That woman out there in San Diego or in Seattle was laughing. She was saying bye bye.
1: We don't care.
0: Now she's not laughing anymore. And
1: look at California. The rich are fleeing. Things are getting bad. It's going to get worse. All those states are fleeing. It's going to get worse and worse and worse. It's insanity to watch it happen. Everybody said, look, you can see it. It's happening right in front of you. And they continue on their path of power because they're addicted to power and they don't want to do anything that might lose one ounce of their power. That's their weakness.
0: All right, folks,
1: people need to know.
0: We only have about 17 minutes left in tonight's program. And again, these books that we have here, two excellent, excellent books. We ask again for, was Karl Marx a Satanist? Folks, here, socialism. Remember when Nikita Khrushchev, when he came over and he took off his shoe and he hit the podium and he said, we will bury you from within without firing a shot.
1: We'll sell you the rope to hang yourself.
0: We'll do it with your children. We will take over your education, your public education system. We will give you dose after dose after dose of socialism till you awake to find that you're communist. And and they've been working hard at that. They haven't stopped. And, you know, here they told you what they're going to do, just like the 45 current communist goals. We sent out, I think, about a million of those, Joe. I think we mailed out about a million of those altogether. And, you know, here they tell you right in there what their goals are, and they've accomplished a lot of that. And so...
1: Oh, almost all of what you and I for years had told the... The enemy has always come out and said what they're going to do if you were paying attention. I can't remember how many nights they said, look, they just said, this is what they said they're going to do. They're doing it. Can't you see what they're doing? Or, well, now they've done it. You know, sometimes it sounds like we're parrots because we keep saying, look what they're doing now. You know, yep. They're warning us. They said they're going to do this, and people ignore the warnings. It seems like people in this country do not want to hear warnings, don't want to know what's going to happen, don't want to know the truth. And then they sit back and go, oh, my, oh, look what's happening now, and get upset about it when it would have been a lot easier to stop it way back when it first started.
0: Here's a danger, Joe. I'm hearing people say, you don't seriously think that anybody is going to vote for these communists, these running, these socialists, you know, their agenda, they want to do away with...
1: 60% of the Democratic Party say they want socialism.
0: Yep.
1: Well, and that's a big party, folks. That's a lot of people.
0: I think what the worry is, right now, Joe, for the first time ever, the Republicans have more members than the Democrats. It's the first time ever that that's happened. More registered Republicans than Democrats. But here's a problem, Joe. In 11 states, you have more registered voters in 11 states than you have people living in the state.
1: Right.
0: And so
1: I always scratch my head. I'd like to know, is that new fuzzy math they're teaching in school?
0: Well, you see, a lot of those voters aren't walking, talking, breathing people, you know. A lot of those voters are occupying graveyards. But they're still on the voters list. They've been there on 11 different states, and those are blue states, obviously. And so,
1: a lot of them are illegals that aren't citizens, and a lot of them are Democrats that have voted in several other, you know, several times, you know, vote often. Be sure to vote and vote often. So, yeah, it's corruption. We are a nation that has committed suicide largely because of our apathy, our ignorance, and our willingness to live with corruption and people stealing from us. People don't seem to get mad when the government money is wasted. People cheat the government out of billions and billions of dollars, and the taxpayers don't seem to get mad when they're cheated. And their silence is almost giving the Democrats approval, right?
0: Well, you know, that was that just when they found out all of what was taking the fraud that was taking place there with USAID, and so that money, they clamped down on that. All of a sudden, here, the DNC now was broke. Not only were they broke, but they were
1: borrowing money.
0: And well, then you find out where they were really getting their money. It wasn't from the donors. They were siphoning money out of the USAID and all these different little programs. So, I mean, here, would you say that 99% of all of the fraud taking place out there was done by Democrats?
1: That's pretty darn close to it. I know it's at least in the 90s.
0: All righty. Joe, we're at that time and folks, while Joe is going to give an invitation tonight, the phone lines are, we need those of you that are saved. We need for you to call. This is we have right now about 12 minutes left in tonight's program where you can call in. So, and Joe, you have about 5 minutes. How much time does Joe have? Joe, you have 5 minutes. So tell the folks how they can avoid becoming a Democrat and going to that burning lake of fire.
1: Right. And that, well, for all my saved brothers and sisters out there, you need to know this because you need to help bring others to Jesus. I want to do a few words from the hymn, Rescue the Perishing, because this is what God's commanded us to do. And this hymn tells the story beautifully. Rescue the perishing, care for the dying, snatch them in pity from sin in the grave, weep o'er the erring one, lift up the fallen, tell them of Jesus, the mighty to save. Though they are slighting him, still he is waiting, waiting the penitent child to receive. Plead with him earnestly, plead with him gently. He will forgive if they only believe. Down in the human heart, crushed by the tempter, feelings lie buried that grace can restore. Touched by a loving heart, wakened by kindness, chords that are broken will vibrate once more. Rescue the perishing, duty demands it. Strength for thy labor, the Lord will provide. Back to the narrow way, patiently win them. Tell the poor wanderer a Savior has died. Yes, a Savior has died. God sent his only begotten Son to the end that all that believe in him should not perish but have everlasting life. That's how much God loves us, that he sent his Son to save us, to be the Savior, to be the Lamb of God that took away the sins of the world. Jesus, when he went to that cross, took on his sinless, spotless soul all the horrific sins, the death, destruction, mayhem, ugliness, lies, you name it, all of that on that sinless, spotless soul, and suffered the way we can't even begin to imagine. Yet he went willingly, and he went if only one of us would have accepted his offer of salvation.
0: Agree.
1: God said in Scripture that we need to be born again. To be born again, we need to be born spiritually. To do that, it's really simple. We need to call upon God the Father and ask him with a repentant heart to forgive us of the sins we've done that put his son on that cross at Calvary. And if we do that truly with a repentant heart, meaning and not just saying words, the Father will forgive. And then we can go to his son, call upon Jesus himself, and ask him to be Lord of our life, to be Lord of all our life, to be first place. We give ourselves to him willingly, and we will be accepted, and Jesus will acknowledge. He will answer by giving us the indwelling of the Holy Spirit of God. That's our down payment on everlasting life. Once we have that indwelling of the Holy Spirit, that is our second birth, our rebaptism spiritually, our spiritual birth. And we are sealed forever. We cannot, you know, or can't lose our salvation. God has promised us that. At that moment, we become a living son or daughter of God himself. We become a joint heir with
0: Joe.
1: Jesus in everlasting life. A child of the kingdom of God. And from that day on, we can grow in knowledge and love of God and strength. This is the decision you have to make. Only you can make it. Nobody can make it for you. Church attendance, good deeds, donating money, nothing but being born again will get you into heaven. And the only way to heaven is through the Son. The only way to God the Father is through the Son. So tonight, don't wait, because tomorrow's don't come for everybody. Many won't make it till tomorrow. Call upon God, repent of your sins, ask his son to become Lord of your life, and you will become a born-again believer. The greatest decision you will ever make, and it'll make you filled with joy and peace, happiness.
0: Amen. That's the truth. We're out of time, Joe. So that we're out of time, folks. You have you can call in. You've still got 7 minutes to call at 888-281-1110. Till tomorrow, we want to say good night. God bless.
2: God bless.
0: Always. Keep fighting the fight.
2: Fight.
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20: 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Perhaps you point to manuscript evidence like the Dead Sea Scrolls, or proof from archaeology, or the testimony of those who saw Jesus. There are a number of reasons you should trust the Bible, but perhaps the most compelling evidence comes from what John MacArthur looks at today from the book of Isaiah. Whether you're convinced that every verse in Scripture is inspired or you're skeptical, I urge you to stay here as we continue John's study, The Gospel According to God. And now here's John with today's lesson.
19: The theme of this portion of Scripture that we're looking at, beginning in chapter 52, verse 13, and running to chapter 53, verse 12, is the servant of Jehovah, the servant. It is a song of the servant, the Messiah, who is promised by God to come to bring salvation to His people and to the world. It is the fourth servant song in this section of Isaiah. There's one in chapter 42, another in 49, another in chapter 50, and then this one in Isaiah 53. I don't want to begin there. I want to begin in the 24th chapter of Luke. So if you will, turn in your Bible to Luke chapter 24. Luke chapter 24. In the 24th chapter of Luke, we find our Lord Jesus on the road to Emmaus. He has been crucified, but it is now Sunday and He is alive. He has died and risen again. He is walking on the road to Emmaus with a couple of His disciples who are bemoaning the fact that He has died and have no knowledge of His resurrection. He speaks to them, and we'll pick it up in verse 25. And He says to them, "O foolish men and slow of heart to believe in all that the prophets have spoken. Was it not necessary for the Christ to suffer these things and to enter into His glory?" Then, beginning with Moses and with all the prophets, He explained to them the things concerning Himself in all the Scriptures. The career of the Messiah, says our Lord, falls into two categories, two great epics, suffering and glory, humiliation and exaltation. They should have known that because the prophets have spoken that. The Old Testament prophets have revealed that the Messiah would have a career that could be described as suffering and a career that could be described as glory. Later that same day, Jesus meets with the rest of the disciples, and if you go to verse 44, He says to them, "These are My words which I spoke to you while I was still with you, that all things which are written about Me in the law of Moses and the prophets and the Psalms must be fulfilled." Those were the three sections of the Old Testament familiar to the Jews. He opened their minds to understand the Old Testament Scripture. And here it comes again. "Thus He said to them, it is written that Christ would suffer and rise again from the dead the third day." That was the part that was absent from their messianic theology. They had a theology of glory for the Messiah. They had no theology of suffering. Our Lord has to identify for them that He must suffer. He will suffer. And when He says this, He has suffered. They have no place in their theology for a suffering Messiah. But Jesus reminds them that the prophets said He would suffer, He would die, He would rise, and He would be glorified. That's the full career of the Messiah. There are those two great realities in his work. He suffers and dies. He rises and reigns. You cannot understand the person and work of Jesus Christ apart from those two categories, the suffering and the glory. Those are the elements of the career and work of the Messiah, and those two summarize the entire Old Testament presentation of Messiah. They are a summary of Old Testament messianic prophecy. You will find in the Old Testament, here and there, in the law, the prophets, and the holy writings, statements about the Messiah's suffering, about his humiliation. They're scattered throughout the Old Testament. You will also find, scattered throughout the Old Testament, statements about his glory, his exaltation. But nowhere in the Old Testament do the two come together so clearly with so much detail as they do in the passage before us, Isaiah 52:13 through 53:12. Here is the most complete messianic prophecy in the Old Testament, details concerning the career of the Messiah 700 years before he arrives. And those details verified in absolute accuracy by history. This is the most complete place to find Jesus in the Old Testament. What we know from this is that there will be two comings of the Messiah. The first coming, suffering, death, and resurrection. The second coming, exaltation and glory. He comes the first time as a sacrifice for sin, the second time as a reigning King of Kings and Lord of Lords. Both of these are presented by the prophecies of the Old Testament. They are brought together in Isaiah 53 in a way that is almost New Testament, where both of these are clearly laid out from Matthew to Revelation. Now for our study of Isaiah 53, and you can return to that section, we come to the final stanza. In stanza 1, he was a startling, astonishing servant. In stanza number 2, a scorned servant. In stanza number 3, a substituted servant. In stanza number 4, a silent and slaughtered servant. And now as we come into the final section, we see him as the sovereign servant, the sovereign servant. To understand the final section, verses 10 through 12, we need to go back to the opening section, verses 13 to 15 of chapter 52. So let me read those two in sequence. Isaiah 52, verse 13, "Behold, this is God speaking, the Lord Yahweh, Jehovah Himself. My servant will prosper. He will succeed. He will be high and lifted up and greatly exalted. Just as many were astonished at you, my people, so his appearance was marred more than any man, and his form more than the sons of men. Thus he will startle many nations. Kings will shut their mouths on account of him, for what had not been told them they will see, and what they had not heard they will understand." Now that presents a messianic enigma, to the Jew, to the reader. Here we meet the Messiah, my servant, the Ebed Yahweh, the slave of God, called a slave of God because of perfect obedience. Here we meet him, and we find that he is divine. He is God because in verse 13, it says, "He will be high and lifted up and greatly exalted." All three verbs there used to describe him are used to describe God himself in Isaiah 6. And John says in John 12 that the vision in Isaiah 6 of God high and lifted up and sitting on a throne and holy, holy, holy was a vision of Jesus Christ. So we learn that the Messiah here will be as God is, the very essence of God. We learn that he will be lifted up, exalted. They had that in their theology of the Messiah. He will startle many nations. He will literally shut the mouths of monarchs and rulers and kings who will be stunned at the majesty and glory of his presence. They will see in him things they had never seen and hear from him things they have never heard. This all fits the Jewish messianic glory theology. He is God. That maybe they didn't see clearly, but it's here. He is exalted. He succeeds. He prospers. That's what that verb means in verse 13. He conquers the world. He subdues the nations. He says things and does things that have never been said and never been done as he exercises his majesty and his rule. But there is an enigma in this opening declaration that comes from God, and it is verse 14. He is going to be astonishing for his glory, but he is also astonishing for this most strange reason. His appearance is marred more than any man, and his form more than the sons of men. Twice it identifies him as a man. He is God in verse 13, and he is man in verse 14. As God, he is highly exalted, as God should be. And as man, he is disfigured, he is scarred, he is marred so severely that it is beyond any other man, beyond any of the sons of men. This is an enigma, the enigma of the opening words of this section of Scripture. Who is this? And this is from God himself. Jehovah God is speaking. Here is mystery. Here is the mystery that is impossible at first perhaps to be unraveled. How this glorious person, this startling, stunning, commanding, dominating person can at the same time be marred and scarred, more disfigured than any human being. And ultimately come out of that in verse 15 and be glorified. Who is this? And what does all this mean? Well, we know what it means. The Messiah will both be exalted and humbled. This is Philippians 2. He humbled himself, and God highly exalted him. The suffering servant fits into the purpose of God, and God's purpose is that he would come in humiliation, and he would also come in exaltation. Both his humiliation and his exaltation are here promised by God. Yahweh is the speaker. This is God's plan. This is God's promise. These are God's words. The suffering servant of Jehovah, the disfigured Messiah, is no victim, but rather the victorious Son of God, chosen by the Father, empowered by the Spirit for suffering and for glory. How does that happen? Well, the answer to the enigma of verses 13 to 15 is chapter 53. This explains both his suffering and its purpose, and his glory and its purpose. This chapter then, chapter 53, contains the most important truth ever given, the good news of salvation for sinners by the death of the servant of Yahweh, the only acceptable sacrifice to take away the sins of the world. God promises the plan in 13 to 15, and at the end in verses 11 and 12, he affirms its fulfillment. And so it is God who has planned both the exaltation and the humiliation of his servant, the Messiah. What happened to Jesus Christ when he came was in the plan of God, not outside the plan of God. It was the plan of God. It was the purpose of God. In between the declaration of God's purpose and the affirmation of that purpose, the beginning and the end of this portion of Scripture, comes the section with which we are so familiar, verse 1 through the first part of verse 11. Here is an epic, penitent confession of the rejection and the hatred of the servant by a future generation of Jews. Starting in verse 1, all the verbs are in the past tense. and they continue in the past tense. What does that mean? That means this is not a prediction of something in the future. This is a prediction of something in the past. But it clearly describes the death and resurrection of Jesus Christ, which is in the future. Yes, but the Jews who are making the confession are looking back to it and realizing that they were so wrong. Verses 1 to 11 is basically the content of the confession of the nation Israel in the future when they do what Zechariah says they will do. Look on him whom they've pierced and mourn for him. And a fountain of cleansing is open to them and the nation is saved. This will be their confession. The promise of Israel's future salvation is laid out in Jeremiah 31, and we've looked at that, the new covenant. It's repeated in Ezekiel 36, verses 22 to 29, and we've looked at that, where he saves them and gives them a new heart and gives them the Spirit and forgives their sins and puts the knowledge of himself in them. That's the promise of the future salvation of Israel. It's reiterated in Zechariah 12, 13. And all of that is affirmed by Paul in Romans 11, 25 to 27. So all Israel will be saved. Unmistakable promise of the future national salvation of Israel. And when that moment comes and the Spirit of grace and supplication comes upon them, as Zechariah describes it, and they all of a sudden are given life and sight, and they realize that they had rejected and killed and continued to hate their only Savior, they will turn, reverse their considerations, and the confession will be the very words of Isaiah 53. It is then that they will say, He was pierced for our transgressions, crushed for our iniquities, chastened, punished for our well-being, scourged for our healing. The Lord caused the iniquity of us all to fall on Him. He was led as a lamb to slaughter. He was cut off out of the land of the living for the transgression of my people, to whom the stroke was due. There is a future salvation for national Israel that is promised in the Old Testament and reiterated in the New Testament. Now, just as an aside, some people think that this is perhaps some kind of a novel pre-millennial approach, and that many theologians historically, and certainly amillennial theologians, wouldn't believe this. Look, there is no way possible to escape what the Bible says about the future salvation of Israel. You would have to undo Jeremiah, Ezekiel, Isaiah, Zechariah. You would have to undo the preaching of Jesus, the preaching of the apostles, and the book of Romans. You can't do that. The future salvation of Israel is so clear. When that day comes, when that day arrives, they will look again on the one they pierced, and they will reverse their opinion. And out of their mouths will come these words of open, penitent confession, the heart of which is this. They will say, we thought, verse 4, he was stricken, smitten by God, and afflicted for his blasphemies. Now we know he was stricken, smitten of God and afflicted for our transgressions and our iniquities and our well-being and our healing spiritually. And our sins were laid on him, and he was cut off for our transgressions, to whom the stroke was due. They go through this confession all the way down to the midpoint of verse 11. And then the final word is left for God. And from the middle of verse 11 through verse 12, God affirms their confession. God affirms that this confession is the true confession. And it is God Himself who says in the middle of verse 11, yes, my servant will justify the many. He will bear their iniquities. Verse 12, He poured out Himself to death, was numbered with the transgressors, bore the sin of many, interceded for the transgressors. That is God's final affirmation that the confession that the Jews have made is indeed an accurate confession. God Himself then answers the enigma. how can he be exalted and humiliated? God says he will be humiliated to bear their iniquities, to bear the sin of many. But in verse 12, I will allot him a portion with the great and divide the booty with the strong. And that's his exaltation. So that gives you the big picture of what we're looking at here.
1: You're listening to Grace to You, the Bible teaching ministry of John MacArthur. John's current study from Isaiah 53 is titled The Gospel According to God. Well, as clear as it is that Isaiah 53 is about the Messiah, about Jesus, many serious students of Scripture miss that connection. In fact, as John pointed out today, the nation of Israel won't make that connection until Christ returns. I asked John some years ago to talk about how that's possible. How is it that so many people, including men who spend their entire lives reading and studying the Old Testament, how could they completely miss the meaning of Isaiah 53? Here's what John said.
21: My first response to that is that in the synagogues around the world and the regular reading of the Old Testament for decades, if not centuries, they have skipped Isaiah 53. Why would they skip that chapter and not Isaiah 54 or 55 or Jeremiah 25? Why did they pick that one to skip? And the answer is because it is so patently obvious that this refers to Jesus, and the best way to not have to explain that is to avoid it altogether. But beyond that, you'd ask, well, if it's so clearly Jesus, why can't they believe? Why don't they see that? And I would go back to what our Lord said when he was talking to the Jews in the 8th chapter of John, and he said, because I tell you the truth, you don't believe me. What an amazing statement. Because I tell you the truth, you don't believe me. And they said, you know, God is our father and Abraham is our father. And he said, no, your father is the devil and he's a liar. And because the devil is your father and he was a liar from the beginning, when I tell you the truth, you don't believe me. So there is a reality in their minds that we have to avoid this because it so appears to be Christ. That's kind of superficial. Underlying that is a darkness, a foreboding darkness of being under the power of Satan that makes them willing to believe a lie before they're able to believe the truth.
1: That's true of every unbeliever, isn't it?
21: It is.
1: The Apostle Paul says read the Scriptures, there's a veil over their eyes.
21: Exactly, and that is the condition of the unregenerate. The natural man understands not the things of God, their foolishness to him. But it is rather stark, having said that, to say that even with that kind of darkness, there is so much blazing light coming out of Isaiah 53 that it just avoided altogether. You know, you can know and understand the full light of this incredible chapter if you get a copy of the book called The Gospel According to God. It will open up the power of the truth of Isaiah 53.
1: That's right, friend. When you study Isaiah 53, you will grow in your love for Christ and in your appreciation for all that he has done for you. To help you get everything you can from Isaiah 53, get John's book, The Gospel According to God. 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But do you know how Christ's sacrifice benefited God? Find out the answer as we continue John's study from Isaiah 53, called The Gospel According to God. 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
28: 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Dead to sin, but alive to God." 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
6: 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The busyness of life can distract us from the things that are really important, not the least of which is our destiny. Today, Dr. Evans examines the connection between our worship and our calling and directs us to those things that can help us tune in to our God-given destiny. 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
5: Acts chapter 13, if you'll open your Bibles. The first four verses helps us to prepare to hear God. If you are pursuing your calling, then you want to hear him when he calls. You want to hear the phone ring. You want to know it's him on the other side of the line. You want to hear his calling. There are three concepts in this passage that we want to look at. The context for this calling, the content, and then the conduit that were involved in this calling of Paul and Barnabas to the work that God had for them to do. It says, now there was in Antioch in the church prophets and teachers. He named some. Barnabas, he was the son of encouragement, the great encourager. There was Simeon called Niger. Niger means black. Simeon was a man of African descent in the Antioch church. There was Lucius the Cyrene, that's North Africa also, a black nation at this time. There was Manian, who had been brought up from Herod the Tetrarch, so he was from the royal community. He was one of Herod's persons. And then there was Saul. Now before we go too far, it's important for us to know that you had different races, different creeds, different colors. You had different classes who all made up the one church. No matter what your background was, what your history was, there was room for all. Why were all these people coming to the church at Antioch? Because that was the place where they could hear God speak. We know that because we're told in verse 1, there was there prophets and teachers. Now, a prophet was a proclaimer of the word of God with an emphasis on applying God's truth to the lives of the people. A teacher was a pedagogue, that is someone who was concerned with instruction and making sure the word of God was understood. The church at Antioch was made up of leaders who communicated God's truth in a relevant way to the congregation. And so they wanted to come and hear God's truth proclaimed because they knew that anything God called them to do would always be in line with God's word. And so it is in the context of the church, of corporate worship, that this calling is going to occur that we're going to read about in just a few moments. Let's look at what they were doing in church. We know they were listening to God's word because they were prophets and teachers. But look at verse 2. And while they were ministering to the Lord and fasting, the Holy Spirit said. While they were ministering to the Lord, the Holy Spirit said. Don't miss that. While they were ministering to the Lord. Do you know you come to church to minister to God? Do you know that when you come to church, God is the audience? It's not the pastor, not the choir. The Lord is the audience, and we're ministering unto him. So these people, in a context of worship, ministered to the Lord. They served the Lord. They worshiped the Lord. They praised the Lord. They even fasted because of the seriousness of the issue. And if you're searching for your calling, that's a serious issue. They wanted God. Now, the problem is we don't minister to the Lord often this way because we don't really look for the Lord's guidance this way. We're self-sufficient. We're like men who don't want to pull over and ask directions. William Wilberforce stopped slavery almost single-handedly in England in 1833. He was part of the British Parliament. Slavery was rampant there, but it got stopped a lot earlier than it did here, primarily through the efforts of William Wilberforce. One day, Wilberforce was in his study, praising God and praying to God and seeking his calling.

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3: Holy Spirit said, to put it another way, folks, the Holy Spirit talks. There are two extremes in Christianity. One extreme is a view of the Bible that says the Bible is so sufficient, it's all you need. Simply read it and you'll be okay. That is incorrect. Not because the Bible's not sufficient, but the Bible does not apply everything it teaches. In other words, the Bible does not tell you how to take a truth and execute it in a given situation you're facing. Or else this book would be as big as this building. Because we're all in different scenarios. You can find principles in the Bible. You can find precepts in the Bible. What you can't find in the Bible is all of the applications of it. And so in that way, in an applicational way, the Bible is not sufficient. It's sufficient in precepts and principles. It's not sufficient to tell you whether you ought to be working here, to tell you whether you ought to be marrying somebody over there, to tell you whether you ought to come to this church versus another church. So one extreme is a view of the Bible that does not recognize, it does not apply itself to every situation. You need more help than just reading the book. But then there is another extreme. The other extreme is the view of the Holy Spirit that doesn't need the Bible. You just wait to be zapped by the Spirit. Never mind that how you said the Spirit zapped you and what the Bible says are in total contradiction to each other. The Holy Spirit never says anything that contradicts what he wrote. In other words, the Bible says the words of God were recorded by the leading of the Holy Spirit. So anything the Spirit of God says to you has to agree with what he wrote to you. He can't contradict himself. He can't do like we do, talk out of both sides of our mouth. Many of us, when we were in college, went to the guidance counselor, or maybe high school, and we wanted the guidance counselor to help us. We didn't want the guidance counselor to put us in school. We were already in school. We want the guidance counselor for two things: to help us with our career path and to help us to choose the classes that would be appropriate for where we wanted to go. We didn't have enough information. It didn't mean that we didn't have the list of classes. It means we didn't know how to apply the list to our track. So we needed what? We needed guidance. Well, what the guidance counselor was to your career, the Holy Ghost is to your ministry. He is the ministry guidance counselor. His job is to illuminate you, to turn on the light bulb. You will know you're called when out of a lifestyle of worship, the light bulb comes on and you say, whoa, that's what I'm supposed to be doing. Because they were intimate with God, his voice was clear. The Spirit still speaks today, and he still uses the prophets and the teachers, that is, the proclaimers of the Word of God, to take the generic truth that's taught and apply it individually to you and your pursuit of your own calling. So it goes on and says, the Holy Spirit said, set apart from me Barnabas and Saul for the work which I have what? Which I have what? The work which I have called them to do. God has a work that he has called you to do. And please notice how specific it was. Set apart Saul and Barnabas. That he had a work for them to do by name. Your work has your name on it. And it's only your work. The Bible says, work out your own salvation in fear and trembling. Leave mine alone. Let me leave yours alone. You work out what God has planned for you, because nobody can be you but you. Stop.

0: wishing you were somebody else. God already has them. I wish I were you. If God wanted two of them, they would have been twins, identical twins. He doesn't want two of them. He wants one of you. The psalmist says in Psalm 139, I am fearfully and wonderfully made. I am unique. Stop trying to be something other than what God made you. And listen to this. Stop trying to do stuff you were never made to do. That's operating outside of your calling. And a lot of people are operating outside of their calling. And that is because they're not hearing God's voice. So they were listening to the word of God, and the Spirit said, because they were listening to prophets and teachers, and they heard the Spirit call their name or apply it to individual lives. The Holy Spirit does this still today. He talks to you, but he talks at a deeper level than what you're hearing with your ears. He's speaking to your spirit. That's why it's often referred to as a still small voice. It's often referred to as a still small voice because of where it is being heard the loudest. And where it's being heard the loudest is deep down. It's deep down.
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0: Worship is like an antenna. We don't need them today, but you remember the rabbit ear antennas. You had to move that thing until you connected with the signal that got you a clear picture. Worship is positioning yourself or the antenna of the Spirit to be able to link in to the Holy Spirit's signal. The Holy Spirit still speaks today. Therefore, if you want to hear Him tell you what your calling is, because He said, I have a calling for two individuals, Saul and Barnabas, I have a work for them to do. Your calling always involves a work, and it's your work, nobody else's. So it was the word of God, the prophets and the teachers, combined with the Holy Spirit, that led to a clear calling of these men. Have you ever been in a 3D movie with a 3D picture? It's real fuzzy until you put on them glasses that clear it up. Even more instructive is a hologram, which is a 3D image. And you've seen it. You move a certain way and the eye will blink or the person will start talking. You stand up straight. It just looks like a picture. You move a little bit this way or that way and the picture starts moving. That's because it's a 3D image. Now, if you move out of alignment with it, you won't see nothing. And the further you move, the less you see. Your calling may be unclear right now, but you get close enough and you'll see God's lips move and your name read. So he says in verse 3, then when they had fasted and prayed, they laid their hands on them and sent them their way. Here we have guidance. It is the work of the Holy Spirit to be your guidance counselor. When my kids were small, we'd come over to the church and they would want to drive the car. So when they were small and, you know, not old enough to drive, I'd bring them over here late Saturday night when nobody was here. I'd sit one of my kids on my lap and I'd tell them, let's go, drive. So they'd sit on my lap and they'd be driving and having a good old time. Okay? But now, while they were holding on the wheel, I was running the show. I wasn't crazy. My foot was on the brake and the accelerator, and no matter where they had their hands, I had my two fingers at the bottom of that wheel controlling how far they could turn it and how far they couldn't turn it. They would put their foot on the accelerator, but I would have mine on the brake. They weren't going too fast, right? Not with me in the car. In other words, they had positioned themselves, but I was still controlling where we were going. You get in God's lap, you position yourself right, and he'll steer it so that you wind up going where he wants you to go, even though you think you in the driver's seat. A lot of us think we're in the driver's seat, but if we're in his lap, now see, a lot of us don't even want him in the car. No wonder we didn't run over so many folk in our lifetime or been run over ourselves, going from this to that, to this to that. One miserable situation to another miserable situation. Marrying the wrong people, all right? Taking the wrong jobs, moving to the wrong places. Why? We're doing that because we are operating so independently of God. We're not sitting on his lap. It says the Holy Spirit spoke and called them. And when God calls your name, you know it's your name he's calling. Nobody else's. When God called Samuel, Samuel was in the house of the Lord, it says. He was in the temple. And he heard, Samuel, Samuel. And Samuel woke up. And he didn't see anybody. He went back to sleep. Samuel, he's woke up. Who's calling me? He didn't see anybody. Third time, Samuel, he got the message. He said, Lord, here I am. When you hear somebody calling your name and you don't see nobody, he called him by name. God has a calling with your name written on it. I don't know what it is. I can't tell you what it is. I may can steer you based on your gifts. Your calling will always ignite a fire. If you can say something is your calling and yawn at the same time, that's not your calling. You say, I'm called to the ministry. I hate people. That's not your calling. Okay? I'm called to the biking industry. Can't count. That's not your calling. Your calling will always facilitate your gifts, your ability or potential ability, your passion. It will start a fire in you. When you hear it, when you see it, when you think about it, something burns. It's a fire. And you do it if you weren't paid to do it, because you love doing it so much. It's a fire. Now, I know some of you, when you hear me say, you're not paid to do it, think you're just not called to anything. But you know what I mean. It will also, which is another thing we're going to talk about, take into account your experiences. Your experiences, as we've already said, have not been wasted. God has not let your experiences, good, bad, or ugly, be wasted. Your pain Whatever that pain happens to be, because the good things, those are easy to talk about. But your pain, those negative things that you want to know why God didn't stop that from happening to you, was because he had use for it later on. He had a reason for not blocking it. When you get to heaven and God shows you a videotape of your life, he's not only going to show you what happened, he's going to show you what could have happened. And that tape is going to be a lot longer than the what happened tape. God has saved us from so much stuff. But why did he let the stuff come through that came through? Because he had use of it. Your experiences matter. That's why you can give thanks in everything. You don't give thanks for everything. You give thanks in everything. Because you know it had to pass through his fingers first. I was at the airport some time ago, and I was on my way to catch a flight, and I heard, calling Dr. Evans, would you please pick up the white courtesy phone? You can't send nobody else to pick up the white courtesy phone if they're calling your name. Now, what was I doing at the airport? I was at the airport to catch a plane. I was going to get in a plane, and that plane was going to lift off the ground and was going to take me high in the sky. On my way to catch a plane that was going to take me high in the sky, somebody called my name. So I'm on my way flying somewhere, and somebody calls my name. I get an interruption to pick up the phone. When you come to worship, you're on your way to heavenly places. When you come to worship, you're on your way to heavenly places. You are now leaving the earthly realm, and you are entering the heavenly realm. You have now traveled to the place, worship, that is designed to take you from earth to heaven. When your passion is to leave this realm and to enter that realm, to climb from down here in order to arrive up there, don't be surprised, here we go, when on your way, you get a call from God with your name on it saying, please pick up the courtesy phone. I got a message from you because you're at the right place. Leave it here, go in there. When you worship, God is going to call your name and let you know deep down within that he has a work for you to do.
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6: My grandchildren have some rabbits, Fuzzy and Cotton. Well, sadly, the other day, my granddaughter Allie came in crying because Fuzzy died. And, this is heartbreaking for a little child. But one of the things that Allie said after Fuzzy died was, "It isn't fair." And I think she's sort of tapped into something there that we feel about a lot of things in life. Well, that just isn't fair. I mean, we all assume we're, well, going to live long lives. And it just seems like an aberration that death would come and change everything. And really, it's true. It isn't fair. It isn't good. Death is harsh and mean, and it rips people away that we love. So listen. Christ has conquered death. You say, "No, are you nuts, Craig? People still die. What do you mean Christ has conquered death?" Well, I know people die. Well, I know that very well, actually. But I'm saying death is not the end. When you put your faith in Christ, you have life during life, and you have the hope of life beyond the grave. Why? Because when Jesus died on the cross, he paid the price for our sin, and he conquered death. Death died when Christ rose. What are you trusting in right now?
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15: Imagine being in the woods and you're all alone and there's no moon, just shadows everywhere you look. And it's totally dark. The night is filled with strange, unsettling sounds. You've got no light, no map, no trails to follow, and you are lost. Well, I'm John Fuller, and today on Focus on the Family with Jim Daly, we're going to hear about the difficult journey that many married couples face when they have a child with special needs. It's a lot like being lost and alone in the woods. But we have good news for you, a message of hope and help, and we're so glad you've joined us.
16: John, that's a great way to describe it. I don't think I need to say much more. I'm looking forward to the discussion. It's not a light-hearted discussion. I mean, when you get married, you say the I do's. Of course, we have the wonderful vows that we give each other, you know, for better or worse, for richer or poor, in sickness or in health. And then things begin to happen. You know, you stand at the altar that day and nothing can conquer the two of you. You're going for it. You have your dreams and this is what life is going to look like. And it begins to unfold. And as any mature person knows who's been married for a while, it doesn't unfold the way you envision it in those early days. Mm-hmm. There's different things that happen. And one of the things that can happen is when you have a child with special needs. There are many people that experience this. And we want to encourage you and help you do the best job you can do, especially as believers in Christ, and to be able to honor that life that God has placed in your care. Mm-hmm. And it's a big challenge, and people, it's a burden too, but can we find the joy in the journey?
15: Yeah.
16: And we're going to talk about that today.
15: And we're going to talk specifically about marriage. And you know, Jim, as you know, for 20 years now, we've had a special needs journey that has required hundreds, actually thousands of hours of meetings and appointments and therapists in the home to do, you know, occupational and physical therapy and paperwork. Oh my goodness. We have boxes of paperwork. All of that is just kind of under the surface of normal life. Mm-hmm. And so what we find is that we're exhausted and emotionally just, it's very difficult to come together. And so there have been times we've been pretty empty as a couple, which is why I'm glad we have our guests here today, because they're really dialed into this topic. Dr. Todd and Kristen Evans join us, and they're authors and speakers and entrepreneurs, and they're parents who are passionate about helping other parents who have special needs kids. And Todd and Kristen have a book that really forms the basis for our conversation today, How to Build a Thriving Marriage as You Care for Children with Disabilities. They also have a website that's very helpful, disabilityparenting.com.
16: And let me say this, we're going to say it a couple of times, John. If you are in this situation or know somebody in this situation, let's get this content to you, and we'll talk about that throughout the program today. Mm-hmm. Let me say welcome to both of you. It's good to have you here.
17: Thank you so much. Yeah. We're excited to be here.
16: You describe in the book, and this is the opening, which was so cleverly done by the team, but you describe this moment as a survival internship, I think you're doing in grad school. Did you do this together?
18: Yes.
16: Yeah, oh, great.
18: We did it together.
16: It sounds like something every married couple should do.
17: It was a test on our marriage.
16: This should be our marriage counseling effort.
17: But describe
16: what happened and why you apply it to this parenting moment that you guys experienced, and we'll get into more of the details of that, but what was this outdoors adventure all about?
17: Well, it was part of the first thing you do in this graduate
18: year-long internship. And we were with a group of eight other people, but I think every couple thinking about getting married should do this, actually, mm-hmm. because it was a test on our marriage. And basically, we were dropped out in the middle of the wilderness with a topographical map, not a trail map, a compass, and anything else? Basic supplies.
19: We knew they were going to take us at some point. So they had us pack bags and all that.
18: Drop us off in the middle of the night.
16: But pretty light. And,
19: I mean, a full backpacking.
18: Okay. For 14 days. Right.
16: So we, 14 yeah. days.
18: 14 okay. days. So 14
16: Isn't there some kind of...
19: A reality TV show
16: like this, right? Survival, yeah. whatever. So, okay, yeah. So tell me about the experience.
19: So, yes, they just dropped us off in the middle of the wilderness. So we had to kind of find our bearings, figure out where we were on the map. We argued a lot as a group, as a couple. As well. And trying to figure it out, no, we should go this way. No, the river is showing us this, you know, and let's climb a tree and see what's over there. And, you know,
18: we wandered all these in ideas. The same circle for a whole day.
19: Yeah.
18: Ended up without water one night. Mm-hmm. You know, it was really fun.
16: Yeah. But it gave you some insights into communication, I'm sure, and
18: working together.
16: You're saying at one point you were lost. I mean, that kind of summarizes the comparison, I think. Parenting with special needs kids. You're not expecting us. You're kind of lost in an emotional fog, a spiritual fog. Describe that comparison now.
18: Well, you just feel stressed, you know, fear and anxiety starts, you know, we didn't find the water, you know, one night, and you're like, are we ever going to get out of here? Are we? And then you quickly learn, and similar to parenting a child with special needs, you have to quickly learn advanced skills, wilderness survival skills. Mm. You're isolated out there.
19: The consequences of your choices are so much more impactful on your life that, you know, if you're out in the wilderness, you know, there's no water hose. There's no where to go get water. If you don't have water, you're not prepared, right? You're going to suffer and right. potentially, you know, end up in a terrible place. And I think the same kind of thing with our family. The consequences of not being able to take care of our child literally every day was life or death decisions and how we chose to care for her and for what we did and had choices that we made, and that level of impact, that's stressful. It wears on you.
16: You know, and I think for those of us that haven't experienced that, it's hard to imagine what that would feel like, where you've got that constant pressure that you could lose your child if you're not hyper-vigilant. And to be hyper-vigilant all the time wears you down in so many ways, relationally with each other and just running a business. I mean, Todd, I can't believe that you were running businesses at this time too, trying to keep that all moving. Your first date night, though, had some issues related to it. Am I right?
18: We didn't want to be in the same room with each other.
16: Oh, well, that's an issue.
18: That point. Let alone the same car.
16: Describe that. Okay, so why? I mean, here you guys are, you're in the fight of your life trying to get it together. Some people are thinking you're back to back, you're bound by your marriage covenant. You guys are Christian believers, and you couldn't do a date night with each other.
19: That what you're describing is really true the first 3 or 4 months. We had back to back. We had each other.
18: We
19: started grieving together the initial loss. But then as time grew on, this is a year and a half into our daughter being born after, at this point, we had the first date night. By that time, we had almost drifted apart. Our grief journeys were different. Our needs were different. Our focuses. I became very fixated on just survival of the family and finances. She was still caught up in a lot of the emotions and the grief and
18: trauma
19: of it all. So at this point, we weren't really together as a couple. We were functioning as caregiving parents that were partners.
18: Business partners.
16: Your daughter's ailments, her difficulties, just to give a picture for the audience, because we haven't really touched on that. Mm-hmm. So what were you dealing with day to day, and describe that stress that it added to you?
18: She came home from the NICU after 3 months on 4 machines, and it was 24 hours taking care of her before we finally got nursing help. And she would go into medical emergencies and an instant have to, you know, go back to the hospital. Sometimes I ended up you know, at a hospital 4 hours away. And so he's, you know, trying to work. And so we're separated. And then that chronic stress, you know, like yeah. you mentioned, that begins to impact the marriage.
16: And these were, so I mean, she ways. Had difficulties with just about every organ.
19: Yeah, breathing, so we had a breathing machine, feeding oxygen, tube. The feeding tube. Yeah.
18: Heart rate.
19: We had a little NICU bed I built that was at the foot of our bed. So yeah. it was 24 hours. We know we couldn't
18: Looking
19: go into our
18: machines,
19: room.
18: Looking at the machines, the heart right. rate.
16: The beeper the, goes off.
19: Yeah. The beep's yeah. going
16: two
19: off.
16: Two in the morning.
19: You had to wake up every 2 hours oxygen. To change yeah. Her formula and things. So let me, very little sleep.
16: Let me take us back to date night. You, mm-hmm. you don't want to be in the room together. Describe emotionally where you guys were at, that's where the stress was coming mm-hmm. out. I mean, all of us in marriage, we have things that happen. It may not be this circumstance, but something will happen where there's stress, a loss of life in the family. Something is introduced into the mm-hmm. marriage relationship that creates this stress. And so often, the way we deal with that, I think, correct me if I'm wrong, but I think the way we deal with it is we feel safe with our partner. Mm-hmm. And so that stress comes at you, the spouse, and that's the way the other spouse is dealing with it. It's not helpful, obviously, and it's hurtful and all those things. But just describe that in your own personal way, how that played out, to where you didn't want to be in the room together.
18: I would say very, very deep hurt and mistrust.
19: Yeah, she was looking to me for help and emotional support. I was at my emotional threshold. I could not take anymore. So it was kind of like I had my shield up, just blocking everything she threw at me mm. for emotional support and said, I can't deal with this.
18: Get over it.
19: Deal with it on your own.
16: Can I ask you, as gently as possible, though, I think for men, we don't know where to go. And we want to be someone who can solve this for our wives. Mm-hmm. And we don't have the answer. And we do not do well when we don't have answers.
19: Absolutely.
16: It's the way we're wired. Mm-hmm. So we tend to pull back, to withdraw. Is that what you did?
19: It withdraw into work, into mm-hmm. Caring for the family, looking over the finances, the day-to-day medical stuff. You know, that was all I had. You know, it was the last bit of energy. No energy left over to care for my wife. And so that built up resentment and hurt for her.
18: But I, in the beginning, came to him and would say, I'm just having a hard time. And depression, you know, I'm having postpartum depression. He's like, oh, you don't need help. And then I'd say, you know, it was a really sad day at the, I did most of the doctor's appointments where yeah. I got devastating news,
16: right.
18: you know, and I would come home and say the doctors just, they said she'd never walk, never talk, never get off the feeding tube. And
16: so you're taking all this initial emotional mm-hmm. trauma.
18: The grief and the trauma yeah. and the daily. And he said, okay, I've had a really stressful day. What do I need to do? Does she need medicines? Solution focused.
16: Right.
18: Never heard me say, I am sad. I am struggling. And he's like, we gotta move on.
16: Yeah.
18: I felt so invalidated. Probably invalidated is the word that the hurt.
16: So that first date night you guys were doing to try to get healthier, did you end in a better place, or was it the second date night? How did your date night experience go from there on out?
18: I'm talking too much.
16: No, I mean, this is good. I appreciate it. Man, people are going, you're really digging in here, Jim. Yeah, but this yeah. is for all of us.
19: Right.
18: You know? We want people to know.
16: Yeah, and I so appreciate that.
18: I'd be surprised if couples weren't struggling, honestly.
19: Oh,
18: and we
19: course.
18: Can feel so alone
19: even
18: in
19: without
18: that.
19: Children with disabilities.
18: Yes.
19: It's
16: so
19: it's
16: obviously
19: such a
16: you
19: hard
16: stayed
19: journey.
16: Married. So I'm just, that's the question before we go to break here. Mm-hmm. Just, you know, when did you see that change in your heart when you said, I'm looking forward to date night this week?
19: It's probably the third or fourth date night, I guess. I can't remember exactly which one. But we said, let's go do something together. And
18: we just drove.
19: And said, let's just drive, see where we end up.
16: Right.
19: Let's just drive. And she's kind of like, ah, I don't really want to. And I was like, no, let's just go. And let's, you know, see where we end up. So we started driving, heading out, and ended up at a lake in our area that we were at, about 25 minutes away or so. And just got out, you know, water and nature have always been a big part of us and in our time together. And just stood there on the dock, just looking out over the water, just that reflective moment a little bit, and just started talking. And
16: wow, that's a pretty picture, though.
18: Yeah, we actually talked.
19: And that was the first time in a long time we'd really taking the space and the time to talk and look at it. And, and you know, you said, you know, you put your words.
18: I don't want to be married to you anymore. I was that hurt.
16: Wow.
15: Yeah, this is Focus on the Family with Jim Daly, and our guests today are Kristen and Todd Evans, and they're being very candid about the challenges in their marriage and kind of the emptiness and the aloneness they felt. And here at Focus, we have great resources for you, including a counseling team that we'd be very honored to connect you with. Our number is 800, the letter A in the word family. And you can also find resources like that counseling team and this book that the Evanses have written, How to Build a Thriving Marriage as You Care for Children with Disabilities, which obviously has application to most of us as married couples. Get the details about these resources and more help for you and your family at our website. And that's focusonthefamily.com/broadcast.
16: Kristen, that is a serious thing to say to your husband. I don't want to be married to you anymore. I mean, that would catch my attention. What was the next thing that happened? Todd, how did you respond to that?
19: Well, I mean, it somewhat kind of already knew that she had those feelings because there's been the distance between us for months and months now. So it was just crushing to hear, you know, the person you love say those kind of words to you.
16: Did you hear it as a cry for help or a verdict from a judge?
19: I wouldn't say necessarily either one of those. It was more of I have to do something. Again, somewhat, it wasn't really the solutions focus of men like you were talking about earlier. This was, I hear her deep soul. I hear her calling out, saying this, and I've got to do something different. I want something to be different. And this has to be the moment that things change and change directions tremendously. And so I just had to look at her and say, Kristen, I'm not going to give up on us. I haven't given up on us. I want to be married to you, and we can do this. Let's try to make this work.
16: And Kristen, I mean, in that moment, how did you feel? Was that enough? Obviously, you're here, so we know the rest of the story, as Paul Harvey would say. But in that moment, there was no concreteness. Mm-hmm. There was nothing guaranteed, obviously. So when Todd expressed that, how did your heart feel?
18: I felt heard for the first time in a very long time. And I was amazed that he was going back to our wedding vows. And he said, I don't know how we're going to do this with God, who, you know, was holding us together with that third strand, even though, you know, there's no way we could have kept ourselves together at our marriage at that point. And I felt like after all we've done, we've hurt each other, all we've gone through, all we're going through, we don't even know how we're going to survive, you know, my mental health, our daughter's life, our marriage. And he's saying, I'm not giving up on us. I hear you. He didn't say, I hear you. That
16: but
18: came
16: you
18: later.
16: You felt it.
18: I felt it.
16: Yeah.
18: And that recommitment of knowing what our vows meant now, knowing what faithfulness meant, that was the turning point.
16: Which was, the way I read it, you know, a good foundation, because it didn't just get better. Mm-hmm. I mean, that's part of it. And Kristen, you mentioned it, the mental health wall that you hit. Mm-hmm. Begin, of course, because you're standing in despair. Mm-hmm. And this grief that you're describing and taking the brunt of things. And Todd, I'm sure doing the best you can, limited, you know, trying to keep all these plates spinning, your special needs daughter. And those of us that haven't gone through that experience can only imagine the pressures you're feeling. But there was a pretty dark day. Can you describe that?
18: There was a dark half a year, and it just got to the point I just felt so alone and hopeless. And, you know, we're able to talk about this now, but at the time, this was part of the hurt. You know, I told Todd, I'm struggling. I think I need to go to counseling. I'm reliving the trauma of the pregnancy over and over. And he was like, we don't have the money. We don't have the time. You know, and so that just built to the point. And we know that the sooner you seek treatment, the better, you know, your health and outcomes. And so I got to the point, I just, the chronic stress, I couldn't get out of bed. I wasn't eating, couldn't care for my children. You know, my parents practically moved in. They were without their love and support this whole time.
16: Yeah.
18: And I didn't see another way out.
16: So what happened?
18: I made a serious suicide attempt. Woke up in the ICU 4 days later. Todd found me, so he's, you know, got that trauma of that. He just happened to find me. You know, I was sleeping in, and he felt like, I just need to go up and check on her, and found me just in time. And the doctors couldn't explain how I survived.
16: Yeah,
18: it's a medical miracle.
16: They said you should have died.
18: Mm-hmm.
16: Yeah.
18: Yeah, so...
16: I mean, Todd, your life at that point, you had to be swirling. Like, I got the kid situation, I've got, you know, which is severe. I've got my wife now in the hospital, ICU, after attempting to take her life.
19: Mm-hmm.
16: I mean, what was going on for you?
19: I think I blocked a lot of that. It was just a...
16: Well, there is a warrior mentality.
19: Yeah, yeah. It's a move forward. I have to keep doing what I can to help... This was, of course, after that night on the lake. So something important for couples to hear is that it's not an immediate fix. You're just saying something isn't going to fix it immediately. It's a long-term commitment to building back. And so all the pain and hurt that we'd gone through in that previous year and a half, this was the result of it. Even though we were trying to build our marriage back, working together, it's still days that are overwhelming. And so it was just too much for her at that point, and she didn't think she could take it. You know, I feel guilt that I didn't relieve enough, maybe, or what could I do? And definitely a hopelessness that there's not much I can do, that we're working on it. The fact she survived was just incredible and amazing, and a godsend blessing that happened.
16: Yeah, let me pull that aspect into this, because mm-hmm. we've talked a lot about what you're going through as people living in a fallen world, right? Mm-hmm. So give me the spiritual dynamic of all this. I mean, there had to be some sense of guilt as well. Like, Gene would feel that, to be mm-hmm. honest. I mean, we went through stuff that she had to go through. Her two brothers committed suicide, you know, and I was the let's go. And she's going, I can't. So even though you're describing this, this is what's so interesting right now. You're describing your context having a special needs child. Ours was this other thing, but the dynamics were quite similar in terms of despair. Mm-hmm. I'm not being heard. Pick up yourself. Let's go. I mean, wow, it's given me some chills because I made similar mistakes to you, Todd. I wasn't paying attention. I wasn't listening. I was like, let's go. And so this is touching a lot of people in all of their marital ways. Mm-hmm. It doesn't necessitate mm-hmm. a special needs child to fall into this situation. But let me ask you, where's God in this? Did you have it out with him saying, Lord, why? Why did you put us here? Why is this happening to us? This was not part of the plan. Lord, we're good, mm-hmm. faithful people to you. Mm-hmm. I can fill in those blanks, but tell me. And then the spiritual lessons that God taught you through this.
18: You know, a lot of people feel guilt and shame if they're struggling in their faith. And now I know now that if you're struggling in your faith, mental health, it's so intertwined.
16: Mm-hmm.
18: And my guilt and shame of one, grieving, almost wishing things would have been different with our daughter. Maybe it would have been better if she hadn't have survived. Angry at God, which of course I couldn't admit, you know, I felt like that was a sin. And that was a lot of my problem. And a pastoral counselor and my therapist said, you have got to talk to God. You have got to. And I just couldn't. And I just felt abandoned by God, and watching our daughter suffer, you know, that was, and so it just began to spiral in this depression, and then the spiritual and the guilt and the shame, and it was all wrapped up for me.
16: Let me ask you, because we're getting close to the end, and I just think, especially for moms that are listening, how did you close that gap? I mean, there wasn't a miracle. Your daughter still struggles, mm-hmm. but you're in a different place.
18: Mm-hmm.
16: You can feel it. I hear it in your voice. How did you get there from that conversation with God to something, okay, Lord, I get it, and I'm going to keep going and be spiritually confident mm-hmm. in that?
18: I think it was coming to the point to say, I don't get it. Mm. I was agonizing over, I just can't understand how God could be good and allow this to happen. And it was at the point, at a lake again, myself,
16: yeah.
18: Where I was just, how could he create this much beauty and yet this suffering? And I finally said, I don't understand. I don't understand, God, but I'm choosing to trust you and I'm choosing to have faith. And that was also a turning point for me to begin to live my day, waking up, expressing gratitude,
16: yeah.
18: And faith and choosing joy. It's a choice, the choosing joy, choosing to trust God and find our joy in him.
15: Well, isn't that a profound conclusion from our guest, Kristen Evans, along with her husband, Todd? They've been with us today on Focus on the Family with Jim Daly, and Todd and Kristen's remarkable story is captured in their book. It's called How to Build a Thriving Marriage as You Care for Children with Disabilities.
16: And John, I'm certain this discussion has touched many people today, including couples and families who are struggling to care for someone with special needs. 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
15: We're a phone call away. 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
16: I'm so thankful for the donors who support Focus on the Family, allowing us to provide these resources like counseling and books and other things to help at your point of need. 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
16: That's wonderful. 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
3: Would you turn, please, to Ephesians? And we are in our series on the church. And this is the second message, and the title of this one is The Head of the Church. And I want us to read, beginning in Ephesians chapter 1, beginning in verse 18 and reading through verse 23. We've talked about the church, and so Paul began by saying in verse 18, I pray that the eyes of your heart may be enlightened so that you may know what is the hope of his calling, what are the riches of the glory of his inheritance in the saints, and what is the surpassing greatness of his power toward us who believe. These are in accordance with the working of the strength of his might, which he brought about in Christ when he raised him from the dead, seated him at his right hand in the heavenly places, far above all rule and authority and power and dominion, and every name that is named, not only in this age, but also in the one to come. And he put or placed all things in subjection under his feet, and gave him as head over all things to the church, which is his body, the fullness of him who fills all in all. Now I want us to look for just a moment at what he says here concerning this matter of the head of the church. Because as you and I look at ourselves, when we talk about our part of the church, that is, here we are, branches on the vine, the bride of the Lord Jesus Christ, we are the stones upon which he's building. What we have to ask is this: whoever the head is, that means that you and I are to be submissive and in subjection to the head, whoever he might be. And he says here that Jesus Christ is the head of the church. He states here in this first chapter that God the Father raised him from the dead, seated him at his right hand in the heavenly places, far above all rule and authority and powers and dominions, and every name is beneath his name, and everything is beneath him. You recall in Colossians chapter 1, when he spoke of the creation, he says that Jesus Christ has created all things for himself. He's the head of all things. He's above all things. He takes preeminence over everything that is presently in existence. That is, including the church. So what I want us to look at for just a few moments is this, and that is, what is implied in saying that Jesus Christ is the head of the church? What does that really mean? All right, let's look at several things here. First of all, it means that he is the sovereign authority over the body of Christ. That is, all of us who live in this earth, who are indwelt by the Holy Spirit, we are a part of the body of Christ. He says that he is the sovereign authority over the entire body. Now, what does that mean when he says he's the sovereign authority over the church? It means that he has absolute and final control and authority over the whole body of Christ. So when we look at the Lord Jesus Christ, according to the scriptures, we find back in Colossians, the Bible says that he created all things and all things were created by him and for him, that he's above all principalities and thrones and authorities. All things are under him and beneath him, and he is also head of the body of the church. He's the beginning, the firstborn from the dead, so that he himself might come to have first place in everything. For it was the Father's good pleasure for all the fullness to dwell in him. That is, God the Father took pleasure in setting Jesus Christ as the head of the church, the authority over the body, over the temple, over the bride, over the branches. Now, with that in mind, when a person joins a fellowship, that is a local body, having been saved by God's grace, baptized by the Holy Spirit into the body of Christ, they become a part of the body which is subject to the Lord Jesus Christ. He is the head.

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3: Sacrificial love. What is he saying? That Jesus Christ, humanly speaking, has earned the right and the privilege to be the sovereign power and the head and the authority of the church because he's been willing to lay down his life for the body. So when you and I receive the Lord Jesus Christ, we come into a relationship of subjection and submission to him. Now, I want you to notice another verse here back in Ephesians chapter 1. If you'll notice in verse 21 of that passage, he says, speaking of his headship, far above all rule and authority and power and dominion and every name that is named, not only in this age, but also in the one to come. Then he says, and he has placed all things in subjection. Hupotasso in the Greek, which means it is a military term. That means to rank something beneath something else. That means that God, listen, God has looked over this whole universe and he has evaluated everything and he has ranked every single thing in existence beneath, in position, beneath Jesus Christ. So that Jesus Christ, he says, has the preeminence. He is above everything and has authority over all things. Motivated by sacrificial love for you and for me. All right, the third thing I want you to notice here is this in headship. And that is that he is the sufficient supplier of his church in Colossians chapter 2. Notice, if you will, in verse 19. He says, and not holding fast to the head, from whom the entire body being supplied and held together by the joints and the ligaments grows with the growth which is from God. Now, let me explain what he means here. That little word supplied is a 15-letter word in the Greek, and it is a word from which we get our word choreography. These folks who are dancing around while they're singing and so forth, you know what that means. But here's what it means. It is a word that means to equip an army. Before it goes into battle, the army is equipped. Likewise, it means those who are in war. That means they are continuously being equipped to carry out the work that they've been given. So what he's saying here is that Jesus Christ is the head of the church, from whom the entire body, not part of the body, not most of the body, but the entire body being supplied, that is continuing the supply of all of our needs and held together. You can go to any continent in the world. You can meet people you have never met before. Don't even speak your language. When you let them know that you're a Christian and they tell you that they're a Christian, you immediately have a bond between you. What is it that draws two people who live 10,000 miles apart, do not speak the same language, do not have the same color, come from a total cultural background that is absolutely opposite from each other? What is it that binds them together, that gives them a handshake, a smile, a sense of warmth, a sense of oneness among them? What is it that binds them together? They immediately have fellowship and friendship and accept each other just the way they are. What is it that does that? There is only one thing. It isn't what you learned in school. It isn't something that you picked up here and there. It is the fact that Jesus Christ indwells your life, and it is Christ indwelling us that holds us together. What is it that holds all of us together? A common denominator, and that denominator is the person of Jesus Christ. And you see, when you meet another believer, we should never meet a stranger when we meet another believer. Why? Because he is the one, listen, that not only holds two strangers together who suddenly become friends, he is the one who holds the entire body together. If you take all the believers in all the earth and put them in one great group, you have one thing that holds them together. It is Christ living and freed and liberated in the life of every single believer. So that he is not only the head, he is the head, he is the body, he is the total summation. Because is it not true that he who is the head likewise is within every single believer, so that he by the Holy Spirit is indwelling the believer? Christ is above all things, in all things, superior and preeminent above everything.

0: You see, here's the key. Whether you recognize Jesus Christ as Lord or not does not alter one iota the fact He is Lord. Now, whether He is Lord of your life in a practical way in your daily life depends upon your relationship to Him. But He is Lord. And there is no escaping the fact of the Lordship of Jesus Christ. He says that He holds the whole body together. He says, likewise, He supplies what the body needs. Now, here's what that means. It means not only that He supplies what the whole body needs, the whole church, but He supplies what you individually need, because you and I make up the church. Now, sometimes we want to read these verses and we want to say, well, that applies to him or to her, but it doesn't apply to me. What does that verse say? The head from whom the entire body being supplied, held together by the joints and the ligaments, grows with a growth which is of God. So that you and I have the right to expect Almighty God to supply every single need of the big body and of His miniature bodies, as well as their own individual life. He has assumed that responsibility as the head of the church. There's a fourth thing I want you to notice here when it comes to what the lordship and the headship of Christ means in the body. And that is, it also implies the supernatural power of God in that body. You recall what Jesus said to His apostles before He ascended. He said, all authority has been given to me from heaven. That is, in heaven and earth, He says, I have all authority. Go ye therefore and teach all nations, baptizing them in the name of the Father and of the Son and of the Holy Ghost, teaching them to observe all the things that I've commanded you, and lo, I'm with you all the way, even to the end of this age. He said, I'll be with you, and I am giving you divine authority to carry out the work that I have called you to. Well, when you and I think about what authority means and what power means, look, if you will, in Ephesians chapter 3, because he says here, in verse 20, now to him who is able to do exceeding abundantly above all that we ask or think, and that is Christ, God the Father, Christ the Holy Spirit, unto him who is able to do exceeding abundantly above all that we ask or think, according to the power that worketh in us, to him be the glory in the church and in Christ Jesus to all generations forever and ever. Listen, what power is at work in the life of every single believer? It is the resurrection power of Jesus Christ. The resurrection power of Jesus Christ is not only available to, it already is within the body. God has indwelt within His body supernatural authority and power in order that the body may carry out the function God gave it to fulfill, which is to evangelize, to missionize this whole world. So that when He says He's Lord, the Bible says He has a right to be Lord. God the Father arranged that He would be Lord. His sacrificial death gives Him the right to be Lord, that He will supply all that we need, living within us. But not only that, He says that His supernatural power is released. Listen, when Jesus Christ rose from the dead, He said to those apostles, He says, I will come back to be with you through the power of the Holy Spirit, releasing in the church, in the body, what? Releasing the same supernatural power that Jesus had, having been raised from the dead. So that the body of Jesus Christ, the church today, has one head. His name is Jesus Christ. That head, listen, has delegated His divine supernatural authority to the body. So that you and I, as we exercise the spiritual gifts that God has given us, as we fulfill the mission that God has given us, we have the right to expect the supernatural power of God to be exercised through our life on a daily basis. Jesus Christ is the head of the church. He is the head of the body. He is the life of the body indwelling us. He's the power of the body, the motivation of the body, the love of the body. Jesus Christ is everything the body needs for the body to fulfill God's original purpose for it. So, whatever is true of the body is true of you as an individual, indwelt by, filled by, encompassed by, covered by the presence of Jesus Christ through the power of the Holy Spirit. So, when we come to look at the head of the church, we say that Jesus Christ is the head of the church, or the other word used 7,300 and some times in the Bible is the word Lord. Headship means lordship. And wherein, listen, wherein a group of people, a local body of people, wherein those people are submissive to, have subjected themselves to the Lord Jesus Christ, and doing that by saying, Lord, what do you want us to do as a church? We want to follow the principles of Scripture. We want to be obedient to you, Lord. Whatever the Bible says, that's what we want to do. We want to make our decisions in this body based on the Word of God. We want to follow the pathway that this book has given. We want to live in submission and in subjection to Jesus Christ. His Word is the final authority in our life. The local body that has submitted itself to the final authority of the Word of God, which is the Word of Christ, that body is in subjection to Jesus Christ is Lord over that body. The only way for that to happen is for a large number of people in that fellowship to personally acknowledge and live in subjection to Jesus Christ as Lord and Master of their life. And you see, one of the problems today, there's lots of confusion in the church. One of the reasons for that confusion is that oftentimes they make decisions based on other things than the Word of God. You recall what Jesus said. He said, why do you call me Lord, Lord, and do not what I tell you? Listen, Jesus Christ is Lord in your life when you know what God tells you to do and you don't hesitate to him all round about and argue with him about it and debate with him. You just go ahead and do what he tells you to do. Then Christ is Lord in your life. Listen, if he is the head, and if I recognize and acknowledge him as the head, what am I going to do? I'm going to submit to him as the head of my life personally. I want to be a member of a group of people who are in the process of growing, as we all are, growing in submission to Jesus Christ and one another. Now, I cannot tell you whether Jesus Christ is Lord of your life or not, but I can tell you this. If you're one of those persons who's never given your life to Jesus Christ, he's not Lord in your life personally. He's Lord over your life, but he's not Lord in your life. If you are saved and you know that you're saved, but you never share your faith, you never give God a dime, you live a way that is rather loose, and you sort of do what is convenient for you to do, and when you want to sin a little bit, you just chalk it off. After all, everybody can't be perfect, and God knows you're not perfect, and so you don't claim to be. You don't insist on trying to be. In fact, you have already allowed yourself to drift in the areas of your life that you know that are wrong because you can't be perfect, so why be perfect? I want to tell you something, friend. If that's your attitude, Jesus Christ isn't Lord of your life. When your life style is submission to Jesus Christ at every turn of your life, and lack of submission is an exception, not the rule, then you can say, Jesus Christ is Lord of my life. But if you are saved, my friend, listen. You need to get involved in the body of Christ, submissive to him and the authorities that God has placed in that church, in order that you may do exactly what he says, that you may be supplied and that you may be growing in your Christian life. A rebellious heart is not a growing heart. And I want to ask you to give your life, your soul, your spirit, and all that you are to Jesus Christ, not only as your Savior, but Lord and Master of your life.
1: 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One day opposition to Christ will cease. A reminder is coming up in today's Moment with Charles Stanley.
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1: 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How do you have a New Testament church? Here's a simple answer in a moment with Charles Stanley.
0: Jesus Christ is Lord in the church, where the priority of their concern is, what does the Lord Jesus Christ want us to do? What is it that pleases Him? Whatever pleases Him, that is what we will do, whether anybody likes it or not. That's the only way to have a New Testament church. Recognition of the headship of Christ, submission to that headship, and obedience to Him without arguing and fussing and carrying on and manipulating God to fit our goal or our particular perspective. He says Jesus Christ is the head of the church, and He says one day, whether you recognize it or not, that every single knee, brother, I can think of some folks who think they're going to have a hard time getting down, but every knee is going to bow quickly in the judgment to confess that Jesus Christ is Lord. And listen, He says even the wicked, diabolical unbelievers are going to have to confess that Jesus Christ is Lord. And what is that going to do? It is going to glorify God the Father.
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12: When George Washington accepted command of the Continental Army, Americans were fighting a king and determined not to replace one form of unchecked power with another. Washington understood the difference between authority and ownership. In 1775, he declared, "When we assume the soldier, we do not lay aside the citizen." Even as commander of America's army, Washington remembered that he remained one of the people, and that the power entrusted to him was never his to keep. He did not fight to rule America. He fought so Americans could govern themselves. Washington's example gave the young nation something more than victory. It gave America a standard for leadership. Those who hold power must remain accountable to the people they serve. Because in a free nation, leadership is not ownership. It is a duty and a trust.
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13: Jesus spoke to the Church of Philadelphia in Revelation chapter 3. And he says, "I have set before you an open door and no man can shut it." There might be somebody you know and they've been closed to the gospel, and all of a sudden you find they're open to the gospel. That's called an open door. There might be an opportunity to go to a place you've never been before and tell people about Jesus or show the love of Jesus. That too is an open door. Open doors of opportunity are everywhere. Just look for them. So I encourage you, say, "Lord, open a door somewhere where I can tell someone about you." You'll be blessed if you do it. And the person you speak with, they'll even be more blessed.
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21: 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Our teacher here on Straight from the Heart is Senior Pastor Joe Foch. We're currently in the Old Testament, going verse by verse through the book of Ruth. On today's broadcast, we'll continue our study beginning in chapter 3. Before we finish, I'll give you some additional information so you can contact us with any questions or comments. But first, open your Bible to Ruth chapter 3 And let's join Pastor Joe as he continues.
2: He says, verse 10, "Blessed be thou of the Lord, my daughter, for thou hast showed more kindness in the latter end than at the beginning, inasmuch as thou followest not young men, whether poor or rich." Evidently, he's older than she is. He says, you're demonstrating more character, wanting to raise up, married to Mahlon for 10 years, no children, to honor him, to undertake the law of the kinsman redeemer, and you're not paying, it's not bothering you that I'm older, this and that, you know. And of course, it's a beautiful picture of, you know, again, you've chosen the ancient days over the thing that's young, the thing that's cool, the things that's savvy, you know. Blessed are you inasmuch as you haven't followed after young men, whether poor or rich. And now, my daughter, fear not. I will do to thee all that thou requirest, for all of the city of my people doth know that thou art a virtuous woman. A beautiful verse. He says this, "Now, my daughter, fear not." Now listen, this is in the dark. She can't see him. She can hear his voice. And that's the condition we're in with our kinsman, Redeemer. We can't see him, but we can hear him. As he says to us, "Fear thou not, I will do all that thou hast requested." We come to him for forgiveness, for salvation. For all the, literally, the city of my people, it's the people of the gate. Those were the elders. Those were the people that sat there and understood what was going on. He said, all of the elders of the city, the people of the gate, they know that thou art, he calls her, a virtuous woman. It's the exact same phrase that's used in Proverbs chapter 31, verse 10, a virtuous woman who can find. Her price is far above rubies. A woman of excellence. Interesting. The fact that she's a Moabite means nothing to him. All of the elders of the city know of your character. You are a woman of excellence, a virtuous woman. And now, it is true that I am thy near kinsman. Howbeit, there is a kinsman nearer than I. Yes, I am your kinsman redeemer, but Boaz, the little researcher, Googled kinsman and found out that there's someone else that's nearer than he is who has the right to exercise the right of the kinsman first. Now, possibly historically here, culturally, that's why he hasn't been more forward. He has helped her, but not overly. You know, he is, it seems, a man of great character. He says, what you're saying is true. I am your near kinsman, but I've found out there is a kinsman that is nearer to you than I am. Tarry this night, and it shall be in the morning, that if he will perform unto thee the part of the kinsman, well, good. Let him do the kinsman's part. But if he will not do the part of the kinsman to thee, look what he says, then will I do the part of the kinsman to thee. And he takes an oath, as the Lord liveth. Lie down till the morning. Now, there are those that try to insinuate that there's something immoral that takes place here. There is not. There is no indication. Lie down till the morning simply has the inference of sleep, of lying down to rest. It brings nothing else in. Naomi was completely comfortable to send her to the feet of Boaz, knowing his character. There's beauty here. There is no immorality involved in this at all. In fact, more than that, he seeks to protect her reputation, the other kinsmen. Look at verse 14. She lay at his feet until the morning. She rose up before one could know another while it was still dark. He said, "Let it not be known that a woman came into the floor. Look, he does that out of respect for the other kinsman, who's redeemer, who's closer. He does two things here. He says, stay here till morning. He does not send her out into the night. He wants to protect her. He cares for her well-being. But more than caring for her well-being, he cares for her reputation. Don't let anybody know. She gets up before it's late and go. He's caring for the reputation of his future wife. Please take note of that, gals. Please take note. He respects his future wife. Please. If you're dating a quote-unquote Christian guy, and he's asking you to compromise before the wedding day, just write him a goodbye jerk letter. Because he doesn't care about you. He cares about his own physical fulfillment and his own pleasure. Boaz, who's a picture of the Lord, cares for her reputation to the point where he doesn't want to even give any fodder to the gossips that live in the area. He cares not only for her well-being, but for her reputation. Very important. And be careful. Look, gossips don't necessarily need anything factual to function. They can take bits and pieces and fly with that. Boaz says, look, just don't let this turn into anything. You know, wait till morning. I need to know that you're safe. And then as the morning comes, he says, slip out of here before anyone knows. And just don't let it be known that a woman even came to the threshing floor. And she finds rest that night at the feet of the Redeemer, of the Lord of the harvest. What was it like for her laying there that night? Did she think, I don't know who this other kinsman is, but I hope he's out of town, you know. Is he really, you know, Lord, how are you going to fulfill all of this? Will Naomi be taken care of? What's going to happen? Finding her rest at the feet of the Redeemer. There is a famous sculpture by Thors Walden. And it's of Jesus Christ, and he's kind of bent over. And his hair is hanging down. No matter where you walk around, you can't see his face. But there's a little sign next to the sculptor that says, to see his face, you must sit at his feet. And he's made the sculptor so that if you sit down at the feet of Christ, you can look up and see his face under his hair. To see his face, we must sit at his feet. Look, I find myself busy, distracted, self-indulgent, in need, and I'm growing and maturing to spend that time at his feet, to see his face. We are living in a day like never before. The battle lines are being drawn, I'm convinced. And we need to live like we know this is his word, eternal, supernatural. We need to find communion with him like we have never found communion with him before, to sit at his feet and to look into his face. We need to get down to the threshing floor and let him wonderfully separate the wheat from the chaff in our lives. I do. If you don't, just say, all that stuff, Lord, do it for Pastor Joe. I'm fine. I'll take all the prayers that I can get. He says to her, don't let it be known that this happened this evening, that you were here. He said, bring the veil, it was a form of a scarf, part of her clothing, that thou hast upon thee, and hold it out. And when she held it, he measured 6 measures. There's nothing specific here about what kind of measure it is, by the way, of barley. And he laid it on her. That's probably where that phrase came from. He laid it on her. Lay it on me, baby. It seems that this is at least 60 pounds of barley. So what he does for her, he either places it on her head or he puts it over her shoulder for her so she doesn't have to pick it up and put it on herself. He balances the load on her and he sends her off with this huge blessing. And it says down in verse 17, she said, "These six measures of barley gave he me, for he said to me, go not empty unto thy mother-in-law," because he knows Naomi sent Ruth to him, and he figures, man, I owe Naomi more than six measures of barley, but this is all she can carry tonight, you know. But this will send a message, you know, this is a secret, there's a code here, and she knows how to break it. So, and interesting, in verse 15, by the way, she leaves with these six measures of barley. He laid it on her, and she went into the city. Your translation might say, he went into the city. Scholars argue. In 1611, when the very first printing of the King James Bible came out, it said, he went into the city. Within that year, they had a print more, and they had come into contact by them with other texts. And then the second printing, they said, she went into the city. So in 1611, the first printing of the King James Bible was called the He Bible, and the second printing in the same year was called the She Bible. That's just free information. It's free information. The Hebrew manuscripts can be argued either way. The truth is they both went into the city, so it really doesn't matter. With different intentions, she went back to Naomi, her mother-in-law, and he went to do business. We're going to see that. So he laid it on her, and he, she, whatever you want, went into the city. And when she came to her mother-in-law, she, the mother-in-law, Naomi, said, "Who art thou?" And Ruth is thinking, nobody knows who I am tonight. What's the problem here? She says, "Who art thou, my daughter?" And she told her all that the man had done to her. Now, by the way, what it literally says is, what was accomplished is the idea. It's not, who are you, my daughter? I don't know who you are. She's saying, what's changed? What condition are you in now? What took place? Are you engaged? What's up? That's the idea of it. Tell me, what happened? What's changed? What condition are you in, my daughter? You didn't know who are you, but it's kind of like, who are you now? Are you Ruth the Moabitess or Ruth the Bethlehemite? Are you Ruth the stranger, or are you Ruth the family of the Messiah? Very interesting in the language, the way it communicates. And it says, then answering Naomi, she told her all that the man had done to her. And she said, these six measures of barley gave he me, for he said to me, go not empty unto thy mother-in-law. And Naomi said, sit still, my daughter, until thou knowest how the matter will fall, for the man will not be in rest till he have finished the thing. Naomi knows exactly what's up. These six measures of barley are a thank you note, and they say, I'm busy, just hold on. She says to Ruth, I know what the message is here, honey. Now you sit still. Now, I don't like somebody to tell me to sit still at one of the most exciting points of my life. I don't know about you guys. Sit still. A girl, your wedding could be around the corner, but sit still, dear. Just wait. It'll make you jump out of your skin. Naomi knows the deal. He ain't gonna rest till he gets this nailed down. The only reason he sent me six measures of barley. Exodus chapter 14, Moses was told to stand still, and he said to the people, behold the glory of God. I don't do good at that either. A circumstance where there's no escape, where everything looks like it's disintegrating, where life is falling apart around you, and it seems like the Lord has forsaken you, and there's no hope in any direction, sometimes he would say to us, he's the same yesterday, today, and forever, stand still and behold the glory of the Lord. I'm not good at that. Psalm 46, we're told there, be still. Now this is getting better for me. Be still and know that I am God. And the Hebrew is literally hands off, and know that I am God. Don't be my little helper. Be still and know that I am God and you are not. And this is one where this person wants everything to work out. And if this is a relationship, she's no doubt filled with anticipation, some level of anxiety. And Naomi's wise enough to say, no, sit still. Do not follow Boaz around Bethlehem. You'll drive him out of his mind and you won't get anything done. Let him do what he does. Men are different. Just let him out there. He ain't going to rest till he gets done. Just trust me. For a man to give us this much barley, he's lost his mind. He ain't going to rest until he gets this situation nailed down. Isn't it interesting? The first verse in the chapter, she says, is it wrong for me to seek rest for you? That is a place of rest, an environment, a condition of rest. Free from anxiety, an environment. The last verse of the chapter says the man's not going to rest. He's not going to cease, a different kind of rest. He's not going to rest from his work and from his labor until he has this whole issue nailed down. He will not be in rest until he hath finished the things this day. Listen. Our rest, you know. What is your rest? Is it getting your retirement account nailed down? Is it salvaging your 1040K? Believe in miracles, huh? Is it, getting this or arranging this or having this relationship or having this thing or, what really is your rest? Because none of those things produce rest. None of those things produce rest. You know, the picture, interesting here, of Ruth is she's at the feet of the Redeemer. That's where she finds rest. You know, you look at Jesus. Remember the woman at the well? When he talked with her, he said, look, if you'll come to me, I'm going to give you water to drink. You'll finally be satisfied. She said, how? How's that going to happen? Go get your husband. We'll talk about it. I don't have one. You're right. You've had five and the guy you're living with now ain't your husband. Sir, you must be a prophet. You know, what he was saying to her is, and to every wife and to every husband, you're not going to find rest in your husband. He was never made by God to replace Jesus Christ in your life. He said to this woman, you've gone from husband to husband to husband to husband, and you ain't satisfied. Not until you come to me and drink of me will you find satisfaction and rest from this insanity for your soul. It's a blessing for a husband and wife to be together. But the wife is not the perfect contributor. The husband is not the perfect contributor. Jesus Christ is the perfect contributor. The husband never finds rest in the wife. She was not made to bear that load. We find rest in him. And let me tell you the rest that we find in him. The rest that we find in him is this, is that he won't rest. We can rest in Jesus Christ because we know this. He won't rest till he's got the whole program nailed down. That's how it ends here. He is not going to rest until he have finished the thing. He's not going to rest. We're told in Zephaniah, and it's one of my favorite verses. It says, "The Lord thy God in the midst of thee is mighty. He will save. He will rejoice over thee with joy. He will rest in his love. He will joy over thee with singing." What it says is, he will rest in his love when he gets us all home. You remember John chapter 17, he says, "Father, I will that those you've given me be with me where I am, that they might behold the glory I had with you before the world was formed." The only time in the Gospels you find Jesus saying to the Father, "I will," exerting his will, is there. Before that, he says, "Not my will, thine be done." He said, "Father, I don't say anything unless the Father says it. I don't do anything unless the Father does it. If you see me, you've seen the Father." The only place he says he raises his will, and he's the only one that could raise his will to Jehovah God, to the Father. He says, "I will. This is my will, Father, that those whom you've given me be with me where I am, that they might behold the glory that I had with you before the world was formed." The rest you and I have is this: as we look into his face, and we learn who he is, and we enjoy sweet communion with him, he will not rest until he has us home. That's our rest. He will not rest until his redeemed possession is gathered in his presence. He will then rest in his love. You know, we're like kids with pictures on the milk cartons now. You know, he knows we're in a world where there's warfare, there's difficulty, there's struggle. He's longing to have us in his presence where we can stand. This corruption puts on incorruption, this mortal puts on immortality, and we leave our sinful natures behind and we stand full face, looking into the face of the Savior. And we behold the glory that belongs to him without shame. And it says, then he will rest in his love. Oh, he loves us now. He doesn't rest in it. He loves us much too much to rest in it. But when he finally gets us home, he's going to rest in his love. And he's going to joy over us with singing. I often wonder, what will that be like? It says, the voice of the Lord shakes the mountains. The voice of the Lord causes the hens to calf. The voice of the Lord, you know, it shakes the wilderness. The voice of the Lord, you know, what's it going to be like when he lets loose? Mario Lanza's got nothing. You know, the day's going to come. We're in presence. What will it be like when he opens his mouth? He rests in his love. And he rejoices over us with singing. Naomi says, "Honey, sit still." Because he ain't going to rest until the job is done.
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6: So something important for couples to hear is that it's not an immediate fix. 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
6: 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And so it was just too much for her at that point, and she didn't think she could take it. 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And definitely a hopelessness that there's not much I can do, that we're working on it. 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
9: I bet you remember this song from growing up, There's Not a Friend Like the Lowly Jesus. No, not one, no, not one. No one can heal all of life's diseases. No, not one, no, not one. You know, Jesus is a good friend. He is not only your Savior, but He's your friend. But you know what? You need other friends, too. You need friends, as one little boy said, I need some friends with skin on. Friends I can reach out and touch, who are there for me when I need them. And what do you know? here in the Bible, in the book of Proverbs, is Solomon telling us some things about friendships that help us do that whole thing better. We'll get to it in just a moment. But first, let me remind you that Turning Point produces a magazine that goes out every month into the homes of those who respond and request it. It's been going on now for many years, and there are well over 300,000 families that receive this magazine every month. If you're not getting it, we'd like to start it into your home. 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Also, information about what's happening at Turning Point and how God is working through this ministry around the world. I hope you'll get your copy of Turning Point's magazine coming to your home. Ask for it when you get in touch with us, and we'll make sure that it happens. Here is part two of this wonderful teaching from Proverbs on personal relationships.
10: Let me talk for a moment about faithful friends. For here in this same passage of Scripture, in the sixth verse of the 27th chapter, we read, "Faithful are the wounds of a friend, but the kisses of an enemy are deceitful." Now, let's take the last part of that verse and understand what it says so that we can understand the first part of it. The last part of the verse says, "The kisses of an enemy are deceitful." And if you have your Bibles open to the 27th chapter, if you'll go back into Proverbs chapter 26, beginning at the 23rd verse, you will find a little commentary on that section of chapter 27, verse 6. In verse 23, it says this. Listen to this. "Fervent lips with a wicked heart are like earthenware covered with silver dross. He who hates disguises it with his lips and lays open deceit within himself. When he speaks kindly, do not believe him, for there are seven abominations in his heart." Now, I want you to get the picture that the writer of Proverbs paints with his little word picture. He says that fervent lips with a wicked heart are like an earthen jar covered with silver. A silver-covered earthen jar. In other words, what you see on the outside is what's not on the inside. These people are fervent in their friendship words, in their flattering tongue, but in their heart there is deceit. In fact, it says in this chapter, there are seven abominations in their heart. You can't always tell a friend by their friendliness, can you? Do you know that some people are born strokers? By that I mean, they can't help it. They just have to stroke you every time they see you. You're the most wonderful person in the world. That's the most wonderful message I've ever heard. You're the greatest preacher who ever lived. And I'm thinking, where have these people been? I mean, it's wonderful to be complimented, and we always appreciate reinforcement in the areas where we serve and what we do. But when a person is overwhelmed in that regard, when he continues with that over and over again, sometimes you have to stop and ask, what's that person up to? What's really going on in their heart? You know, when a person is your true friend, just a word will do. But if they have another agenda, sometimes it is in the multiplication of words that you become suspicious. And the writer of Proverbs says we have every right to do that, because there is a kind of friend who is faithless, who will say one thing with his lips, who will humor your fancies and flatter your pride, but down in their heart they have another agenda. Faithful friends do not try to force their personal opinions on the lives of others. They try to help in a biblical way, and you can always spot it if you watch for it. Romans 15:2 gives us a little definition of a faithful friend. Let each of us please his neighbor for his good, leading to edification, building up. Ephesians 4:2 says it this way, with all lowliness and gentleness, with long suffering, bearing up one another in love. And Proverbs 9:8 adds this warning, do not correct a scoffer lest he hate you. Rebuke a wise man and he will love you. It's interesting that a faithful friend is a friend who doesn't always tell you what you want to hear. How many of you have a spouse like that? You bristle. And then you go away to think, why, there's no person in the whole world that loves me more than this woman. And why would she say that if she didn't love me enough to help me? When you're a young preacher, as I was once, be careful how you laugh. When you're a young preacher and you're just getting started, it's so easy to fall into the pitfalls of repeating phrases and sentences and doing things that you wish you wouldn't do, and you

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3: Faithful were the wounds of that friend. And today, if you go to Washington, in the front of the Capitol at Washington, there stands the magnificent monument of General Grant, sitting on his horse in characteristic pose and flanked on either side by stirring battle scenes. But at the other end of Pennsylvania Avenue, a little to the south of the avenue, is Rollins Park. And there stands a very ordinary, commonplace statue of Rollins. Whenever you stand before the great monument of Grant there in front of the Capitol, think of the other monument and remember the faithful friend who kept Grant on his horse is down at the other end, unnoticed and unheralded. But he was the kind of friend who could say what needed to be said at the right time. One of the things that's happening in Christendom these days, and I believe it's a good thing, is the development of accountability groups. You know, it's so easy to just sail along in your life, not asking any questions and not answering any questions. Something happens to you when you have somebody that asks you the hard questions. You need somebody to ask you those questions, don't you? Somebody to ask you, to look you in the eye and say, are you walking with God? Are you living outwardly what you profess to live? Is it genuine in your heart? That's a faithful friend. My friend, if you don't have one, you need to choose one and get yourself in a situation where you're asking each other some hard questions. Then I want to give you a third kind of friend, and these are the kind we all want. These are fortifying friends. These are friends who come up alongside of you and just encourage you. And you need to have some of those folks too. Chapter 27, verse 9 says it this way. Listen to the imagery of this proverb. Ointment and perfume delight the heart, and the sweetness of a man's friend gives delight by hearty counsel. That's a wonderful proverb. Friendly suggestions are as pleasant as perfume, says the proverb writer. Genuine advice shows that a person really cares. Somebody who comes alongside of you with the right spirit and the right attitude and puts their arm around you and says, I want you to know, and they encourage you and they strengthen you and they help you. And you feel such ease with them, even though you're talking about difficult things. How many of you know it's not usually the message that's the issue, it's the delivery system that comes into play. Sometimes people can come and say things to you and their delivery system's all wrong. The package is all messed up. And what they're saying is true, but the way they say it is so harsh and sometimes sarcastic that you can't get your arms around the message because you can't get past the delivery system. And the writer of Proverbs says that when you bring hearty counsel, it should have the aroma of perfume to it. In other words, it should be a sweet and tender way of helping your friend get the message that's at the core and not all the wrappings around the outside. That's something you have to work at and develop even in a marriage, isn't it? Learning how to give the message and not let the messenger mess it all up. And when you're with a person like that, you feel such at ease. I think it's sort of like what I read from the words of George Eliot. He defined a friendship like this. He said, oh, the inexpressible comfort of feeling safe with a person, having neither to weigh thoughts or measure words, but to pour them all out just as they are, chaff and grain together, knowing that a faithful hand will take and sift them. Keep what is worth keeping, and then with a breath of love, blow the rest away. Isn't that a great thought? Don't you covet somebody like that? It kind of goes along with the fact that every once in a while you need somebody you can just go blow.

0: off some steam. Oh, what a privilege it is to have a friend who takes the chaff and the grain together, and what is worth keeping, he keeps, and with love, he blows the rest away. You know, there's a friendship in the Bible that was like that. Do you remember the story of David and Jonathan? You talk about a friendship that had some dynamics that would make it not work. Unless you've read it recently, you might not be aware of the fact that Jonathan was the son of Saul, and Saul hated David. And David was the one who was about to take over Saul's place as king of Israel. And David also was sweet on Saul's daughter. And David and Jonathan were friends. You talk about getting into a complicated friendship. That was one. Because every time they were together, David's viewpoint was, Saul's trying to kill me, and Jonathan was always doing his best to make sure that David was kept safe. And sometime when you get a chance, you should go back to read 1 Samuel and read the record of that story. It is unfortunate that some very evil people have tried to make out of this relationship an inordinate relationship that would not be pleasing to God. But I can tell you on the authority of the Word of God, there was nothing like that. These were two men who loved each other as friends should love. And over again, there's a phrase in the Old Testament that describes their relationship. You will see it in 1 Samuel 18, 1 to 3, where you read, "And when he had finished speaking to Saul, the soul of Jonathan was knit to the soul of David. And Jonathan loved him as his own soul. And Saul took him that day, would not let him go home to his father's house anymore. Then Jonathan and David made a covenant because he loved him as his own soul." In 1 Samuel 20, verse 17, we read, "Now Jonathan again caused David to vow because he loved him, for he loved him as he loved his own soul." And in 1 Samuel 23, 16, we read that Jonathan, Saul's son, arose and went to David in the woods and strengthened his hand in God. I'm telling you what a friend. A friend who knows when you have a need and comes to strengthen you in the hand of God. Well, let me pass on to the fourth kind of friend that's alluded to in the 27th chapter of Proverbs. I was going to put it this way, I tried to make it a little more acceptable. How about in-your-face friends? How about face-to-face friends? This is similar to what we talked about a few moments ago, but in a positive way. Proverbs 27, 17 is a great proverb. It says this, "As iron sharpens iron, so a man sharpens the countenance of his friend." This is the kind of a friend that you get together with and you can really deal with some of the tough issues of life. You can talk about things that are going to make a difference. You can share ideas, and they may not always be coming from the same way. They may be disagreement ideas, but you understand that this is two friends who love each other, sharing the most important things in their life one with another, and the result of it is you both are sharpened and strengthened by the encounter. Oh, what a relationship that can be. Especially if you're in a position of leadership or responsibility, to have somebody who can come and you can share ideas. Sometimes when we travel and we get with other pastors, that's what happens. We sit down in a room together and we talk about what God is doing in the ministry and how we can sharpen one another as face to face we deal with the issues of our lives. Romans 14, 19 says, "Therefore, let us pursue the things which make for peace and the things by which one may edify another." I don't know if you've ever remembered this verse from the book of Malachi, but I think this is kind of the same thing. Malachi 3:16 says, "Then those who feared the Lord spoke to one another, and the Lord listened, and he heard them." And if you go back and study the book of Malachi, you know this wasn't a pleasant time in the life of these people. But they got together, and they spoke one to another, and the Bible says God listened in. I think God listens into conversations when iron sharpens iron and when friends come together to encourage one another. And the Bible says that that's what happened. And a book of remembrance was written before him for those who fear the Lord and who meditate on his name. Do you know when you have the right kind of conversations between one another and you're sharpening one another and you're encouraging one another, you get enrolled in God's book And he listens into your conversation and he says, I saw Jeremiah down there in North Carolina with another brother pastor, and they were sharing the joys and the challenges of the ministry and encouraging one another. God loves that, and he hears it. And that's the kind of friendship you want to develop. Let me give you the last lesson. I just want to call this forever friends. There's a song that we hear a lot of times, friends are friends forever. And I always think when these young people are graduating from high school, most of them won't see each other again until the 20th year anniversary. But you can have forever friends, and the book of Proverbs says this, Proverbs 27:10. Do not forsake your own friend or your father's friend, nor go to your brother's house in the day of your calamity. Better is a neighbor nearby than a brother far away. Did you know that? And Proverbs 17:17 says it this way, even more succinctly, a friend loves at all times, and listen to this, a brother is born for adversity. Let me tell you how you can sort out your friends. You want to know the ones that are casual, the ones that are just companions, the ones that are committed? All you have to do is go through a crisis in your life. That's all you have to do. Crisis sorts out your friends like nothing you'll ever imagine. Some of the people you thought would be aren't, and some of the people you didn't think would be are. But the Bible says that a friend, a true friend, is born for adversity. What does that mean? That's what they're there for. You may not even know that they're there hovering around the externals of your life, but when you go through a difficult time, all of a sudden they move in and you discover the love and the strength and the encouragement that such a friend brings to you. A friend loves at all times, and a brother is born for adversity. Proverbs chapter 18 and verse 24. A man who has friends must himself be friendly. Now let me just stop right there. I always hear it, well, I come to this church and I don't know anybody. Well, whose fault is that? If you don't know anybody, why don't you know anybody? Well, you say, nobody's introduced themselves to me. Well, why don't you introduce yourself to them? You know what I'm learning is that the way you make friends is you have to take some initiative. The problem with a church that's grown is that nobody knows for sure who's been here the longest. You may be afraid to go and introduce yourself to someone. I've had people come up to my wife and welcome her to Shadow Mountain. I mean, it's wonderful. But you got to take some initiative. If you want to sit back in your pew all by yourself saying that's a big church and you can't know anybody there, you can live like that if you want to. But listen to the Proverbs. If you want to have a friend, you have to show yourself friendly. You have to reach out. And shame on the one who didn't reach out to you first, but that's really not important, is it? I'm telling you, if you want to get connected in a church, if you just take a little initiative, it's the easiest thing in the world to do. But if you sit back and you say, well, I'm new and nobody has contacted me, then you will sit there for a long time because some of the people that should be contacting you probably think you should be contacting them. So what do you have to do? Let me just tell you this, and this will make it all so simple. If you want to have friendships, it's always your turn. It's always your turn. Take the initiative. Take a step. And when you take a step, you'll find that the body comes together around you. Now, does that mean we shouldn't be friendly and we shouldn't reach out to new people? No. But it means that all of us have to show ourselves friendly if we want to have friends. It's like the sowing of a seed. If you feel lonely, sow a friendship. And the friendship may not come back to you from the place where you sowed the seed, but it may come back to you from somewhere else. Whatever it is you don't have in your life, whatever it is you lack in your life, if you're lonely, be a friend to somebody and watch what God will do for you. If you want to have a friend, you got to show yourself friendly. And then the proverb ends like this. And I do not believe this was messianic, nor was it meant to refer to Jesus Christ, but the application is so critically close. The proverb says, and there is a friend who sticks closer than a brother. And how many of you know who that friend is? There's not a friend like the lowly Jesus. No, not one. No, not one. None else can heal all our souls' diseases. No, not one. Not one. Jesus knows all about our struggles. He will guide till the day is done. There's not a friend like the lowly Jesus. No, not one. No, not one. There's not an hour that he is not near us. No, not one. No, not one. No night so dark but his love can cheer us. No, not one. No, not one. Jesus knows all about our struggles. He will guide till the day is done. There's not a friend like the lowly Jesus. No, not one. And I want to ask you today, is Jesus your friend? Do you know him? You say, well, Pastor Jeremiah, everybody knows who Jesus is. No, that's a contact friend. Well, I study about him in the Bible. Oh, that's a casual friendship. I'm not talking about that. I want to know if you have a committed friendship with Jesus. Have you committed your life to him as he has committed his life to you? Are you willing to say, Lord Jesus Christ, what you said in your word about me, I accept as true. I am a sinner without any hope, but because you came into this world to be my Savior, I can know eternal life. As you committed yourself to me on the cross, I now commit myself to you, and I accept what you did for me. Because in order for Jesus Christ to be your friend, he first of all must be your Savior. And if you don't know him as your Savior, you can't have him as your friend. I don't know about you, but the friendship I have with Jesus is the most wonderful thing in all the world to me. I say this with deference to a warm and loving relationship with my wife and my family. But my friends, there are times when you just got to get alone with your friend, the Lord Jesus, and pour your heart out to him, because you know that no one else can comprehend, no one else can know. I don't know how I'd get through a day without my friendship with the Lord. And those of you who know him know what I'm talking about. And I want you all to have him as your friend. So if you've never known Jesus Christ as your Savior and your friend, why don't you take that step and show yourself friendly today and invite him into your life?
1: Amen. Hey, friends, I want to tell you there is no one who can help you and will be with you like the Lord Jesus Christ. He is your Savior, first of all. That's where it starts. You have to ask him to forgive your sin, give you the gift of eternal life, and he will do that. But then he becomes more than your Savior. He's your friend. And there's not a friend like the Lord Jesus Christ. He will be with you every day, every way, wherever you need him. He's just a prayer away. And I want you to know Jesus Christ, first of all, as your Savior, and then to understand how wonderful it is to have him as your friend. If you've never received him, do it today. While you're thinking about it, while it's still in your mind, while it's present in front of your options for the day, make sure you do the right thing and get Jesus Christ in your life. Please join us tomorrow as we continue our discussion from Proverbs, and we're going to talk about the Proverbs of Prayer tomorrow. So you want to be sure and join us then. I'll see you next time.
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13: Remember Cain and Abel from the first pages of the Bible? 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Here's Dr. Michael Youssef with a word about faith.
14: I have a hunch that Cain's sacrifice probably was greater than Abel's. Cain's sacrifice probably been more generous than that of Abel's. You say, well, what's the difference? Why would God accept Abel's sacrifice, but he rejects Cain's? The difference is very simple, and it is this. Abel sacrificed in obedience. And that's, beloved, what faith is all about. He gave to God what God wanted, not what he wanted to give God.
13: Thank you for joining Dr. Michael Youssef for today's life-changing episode of Leading the Way Audio. 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But beyond the workplace and the athletic field, imagine being chosen by God Himself to be in the Bible's Hall of Fame, servants standing out in the eyes of the Father. Well, today, Dr. Michael Youssef continues his series called They Were Just Like Us. He's looking at God's list of men and women, people who were just like us, and yet listed in what we often call the Faith Hall of Fame. Listen along as Dr. Michael Youssef begins today's Leading the Way.
14: We have begun a series of messages entitled, They Were Just Like Us, with the list in the Epistle to the Hebrews, where through the years have become known as Faith Hall of Fame. Hebrews chapter 11, as we continue in the series of messages, they were just like us in every way. By faith, Abel offered God a better sacrifice than Cain did. By faith, he was commended as a righteous man when God spoke well of his offering. And by faith, he still speaks, even though he's dead. Father, in the name of Jesus, I pray that you open our eyes, our hearts, and our minds to comprehend this one and only sermon that has been preached by this man thousands and thousands of years ago. I pray this in Jesus' name. Amen. The question people have asked for the ages is this: how did Abel know what sacrifice that is acceptable to God, and why didn't Cain? And that's a great question. It really is. And the answer is this. It's very simple, but don't miss it. I want you to listen to me carefully. The answer is simple. When Adam and Eve rebelled against God, disobeyed God, and then they tried to run away from God, and God caught up with them. Before God threw them out of the Garden of Eden, he basically slain an innocent lamb, shed the blood of that lamb, and gave them a covering for the nakedness. And from that moment on, Adam and Eve wanted to obey God. They understood several things about their sin. God wanted them to know that their sin is costly. God wanted them to know that an innocent blood had to be shed for the payment of their sins. God wanted them to know that sin has to be redeemed by the shedding of blood. Of course, God was painting a picture for the future of the coming of the most innocent Lamb of all, the Lamb of God who takes away the sin of the world, the Lord Jesus Christ, and the shedding of his own blood on the cross of Calvary, so that whomsoever might come to him may receive salvation, may receive forgiveness, may receive peace and joy. And there is no doubt that Adam and Eve learned that very important lesson of the shedding of a blood of a lamb as the only acceptable way to come to a holy and righteous God. And they taught this to their children as the only acceptable form of worship. And later on, of course, in the days of Moses, that was institutionalized, and the shedding of a lamb and the Day of Atonement and the rest of it. Adam and Eve's boys, Cain and Abel, no doubt have watched their parents worshiping God, God's way. Their boys, Cain and Abel, must have watched their parents obeying God this time, God's way. These two boys watched how mom and dad were now more anxious to obey God, to serve God, to please God, God's way, not their own way. And so one of the two sons, Abel, decided to follow mom and dad's example of godliness, of obedience. But Cain decided that he is going to worship God his own way, that he's going to come to God in his own terms. Today, the descendants of Cain are all those who think that all the roads lead to God. Those who think that all religions are the same. All those who think that they don't have to obey the word of God in order to be acceptable to God. All those who feel that they don't have to accept Jesus as the only Savior of their life in order to make it to heaven. All the descendants of Cain are those who think that they can live their life any which way they want to, and as long as they're not committing so-called big sins, they will be all right. They're the descendants of Cain. And the reason Abel was highly commended in the New Testament, the reason why Abel was praised in the New Testament, the reason why the example of Abel has been living for thousands and thousands and thousands of years is because he wanted to express his faith in God in complete obedience. He wanted to obey God fully. He wanted to come to God God's way. He wanted to come to God on God's terms. He wanted to come to God God's way. And that is why Hebrews chapter 11 verse 4 said, by faith, not by feelings, which dominates our culture, and not by fancy, not by fear, no, by faith, Abel, by faith. In the last message, you saw that biblical faith only expresses itself in obedience to God, total obedience. But you need to understand something here that is of vital importance. Abel was not perfect. There's some people probably get this image that Abel was a kind of a goody-two-shoes kid and Cain was a wild boy. Listen, Abel was not different from Cain. I'm going to explain to you in a minute. Because both of them were born, both Cain and Abel, they were born after sin has entered into the heart of their parents, Adam and Eve. And therefore, they were conceived like all of us by sin, are born with sin. Both had the same sin nature. Both had the same inclination towards sinning and going their own way. Both had the same limitations. Both knew what is the right way and what is the wrong way. And since faith comes by hearing, Abel believed the teaching of mom and dad and obeyed God, but Cain didn't. That's another important thing that I don't want you to miss. There is nothing intrinsically wrong with offering God the grains and the fruit. So the Bible said, Abel came and offered a lamb, shed a lamb's blood, offer a sacrifice to God, and God accepted that. But then Cain was offering fruit, and he was offering grains. There is nothing that is intrinsically wrong with the grains, because later on, when God communicated his law to Moses, among other things, there is what they call grain offering. Grain offering. So there's nothing wrong with the gift itself. In fact, I have a hunch that Cain's sacrifice probably was greater than Abel's. I have a hunch that Cain's sacrifice possibly was more expensive than that of Abel's. I just think possibly Cain's sacrifice may have been more impressive than that of Abel's. Cain's sacrifice possibly have been more in abundance. Cain's sacrifice probably been more generous than that of Abel's. You say, well, what's the difference? Why would God accept Abel's sacrifice, but he rejects Cain's? Ah, the difference is very simple, and it is this. Abel sacrificed in obedience. And that's, beloved, what faith is all about. He gave to God what God wanted, not what he wanted to give God. Yes. An epistle of Jude, one chapter, and there in verse 11, he talks about the way of Cain. He said, what is the way of Cain that the epistle of Jude talks about? It is the way of self-will. It is the way of religious hypocrisy. It is the way of did rituals. It is the way of self-pleasing. It is the way of playing God. It is the way that represented in dead religion. Cain's way represented empty religious activities. Cain's way represented religious fanaticism. And it is not surprising, my beloved friends, that both Abel and the Lord Jesus Christ were both killed by religious fanatics. Religious fanaticism has been killing Christian believers all over the world. Recently, we got an email from a representative of Leading the Way in a country in which I will not mention. He told us that a pastor, and all pastors in that church are all underground, a pastor came home, found his wife strangled to death by religious fanatics. You see, God's way is not religious fanaticism. God's way is obedience to the living God through his Son, the Lord Jesus Christ, and that's it. So the question that each of us must ask is this: Lord, am I obeying you fully? Lord, am I obeying your word? Lord, am I obeying your command? Lord, am I obeying your instructions? Lord, am I walking by faith or am I walking by sight? Are my eyes fixed on eternity or am I living for today? They were just like us. Abel was like us. He had all the weaknesses and the frailties and the failures of all of us. But I have no doubt that Abel was just as sinful as his brother Cain. Maybe even more so. Cain probably would be the kind of guy who would be described as a good man today by our standards. Cain probably was a likable guy, probably more likable than Abel. I mean, he was the fun of the party. Probably he was the kind of guy who was on everyone's cocktail invitation list. Cain probably would be the kind of guy who was amiable. Cain probably was the kind of guy who was admired. He was a go-getter. He was an initiator. Oh, he was the fun guy. Cain probably was the kind of guy who was a philanthropist. Remember I told you in the last message that you can sacrifice without obedience, but you cannot obey without sacrificing? You see, it's right here. He would be probably the kind of guy who would give money to save the environment. He would probably be the kind of guy who would give money to save the endangered species. And who knows? Now, I have no evidence of this, but I get this picture of this guy. Because after he killed his brother, the Bible said he went out and built a city. Man, he was the urban dude before they ever existed. That was Cain. But these are not necessarily the qualities that God is looking for. God looked down and he saw faith that expressed itself in obedience. And he says, Abel is my man. Listen carefully, please. You know, and I know, and if you don't know, I hope you know now, that you can never come to God through works. All of your works, all of my works will never get us to God. Only faith and grace of God bring us to God. But having come to God, the Bible said, now, prove your love for God by obeying him. And that obedience made Abel to be an effective witness for God. For how long? All of history. Thousands of years. Although he was cut down by his envious and angry brother in his prime while he was still young. Although he did not have children to carry his name. Although He did not have a monument that people can visit and remember him by. Although he did not leave a legacy for people to remember him with. Although he did not leave a fortune for his children and grandchildren to spend. Although he did not leave a dynasty to enshrine him. Although he was cut down in his prime. Oh, but the God who sees the very secrets of our hearts, the God who knows all things, he made sure that this man's obedience is testifying to him for history, all of history. God made sure that this man's obedience of faith is reserved for all the ages to hear. This man's faith was made sure by God that his sacrifice of faith is enduring all the time. Although Abel has been dead for thousands and thousands and thousands of years, the Bible said he still preaches. He still speaks. His one and only sermon that he's ever preached has been proclaimed all the world over. His testimony is living in the hearts of millions of people for thousands of years. His example of obedience inspired millions of people for thousands of years. His life of faith has encouraged millions of people for thousands of years. His sacrificial love for his Lord is enshrined in a testimony for all ages. Though he's dead, he still speaks. And he still preaches that same sermon, three-point sermon. What's Abel's three-point sermon? Here they are. You can take it and you can preach it and you don't have to give him credit. That man can come to God only by faith, not by works. That man must accept God's revelation and not his own wisdom to be saved. And thirdly, that obedience is rewarded and rebellion is judged. I think that's a great 3 points, aren't you? And as you know, I love to give illustrations, whether it be from history or biography, whatever it may be. As I was thinking, at least there were half a dozen examples from biographies that I have read through the years of the great men and women of God were going through my head. Which one do I use to illustrate my point here today? Here's on my computer, popped up, an email. Right there on my screen, of live, today, example of obedience of faith. And as I read that email, I must confess to you, I wept, and then I said, I wonder whether I can share this with you. I asked that person's permission to share it with you. I'm going to read to you parts of that email to encourage you. As I listened to your sermon this morning, I knew that I was getting an answer to two prayers that I have been putting before the Lord for a long time. The first is what I already told you about, walking by faith. The second, the finances that the Lord has given me that are in my saving accounts, and how to be used as He desires. And not for my false security that I may have for my future. It is very possible I may not see retirement. Whether I do or not, I only share the following because I think God spoke it to my heart. And I do so to encourage you. So I called the people at Leading the Way today and asked them, what is the cost of the production? Just the production, for just one Arabic program for a year. It would be my great privilege to underwrite that so that the message can go to the persecuted church. The longer I walk with the Lord, the more I see how much we, in all our comfort, need to grow from their faith and the faith of those saints. It is sweet of the Lord to let me have that amount in my savings. Listen to me very carefully, please. I did not read this to you in order to send you on a guilt trip. I read this for a reason. I want to show you that obedient faith is alive and well in this church. And I don't know what God is calling you to do. I don't know what you've been closing your ears to the Lord about. I don't know what you're dragging your feet in. I don't know what God is saying to you, but God is speaking to you. To some of you who have never committed your life to Jesus Christ, He may be calling you to come and receive Him as the Savior of your Lord. You may come and surrender your pride and make Him the Savior and Lord of your life. For those of you who know the Lord, God may be speaking to you about something. Whether to be able to open your mouth for the first time and testify to your salvation, His salvation through you. Whatever it may be, you know it, I don't know it. I know what God says to me. And I know the times when I drag my heels. And I know you do. Whatever He is saying to you today, say, Lord, I want to walk of faith. I want to be obedient. I don't want to just to go around saying I'm a Christian and I'm a Christian. I want to prove my Christianity by my obedience to your command in my life. Father, it is impossible for us to do anything that will even come close to the incredible sacrifice that you, Father, made when you looked down upon that cross and saw your Son bleeding to death in order that He may satisfy your justice in order that He may pay for the consequences of my sin. He took my cross. He took my pain on that cross. And so, Father, I now come to you with these your people. And we cry to you for one thing. For those of us who are in disobedience, break us that we may become obedient. For I pray that in the mighty name of Jesus. Amen.
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21: My grandchildren have some rabbits, Fuzzy and Cotton. Well, sadly, the other day, my granddaughter Allie came in crying because Fuzzy died. And, this is heartbreaking for a little child. But one of the things that Allie said after Fuzzy died was, "It isn't fair." And I think she sort of tapped into something there that we feel about a lot of things in life. Well, that just isn't fair. I mean, we all assume we're, going to live long lives. And it just seems like an aberration that death would come and change everything. And really, it's true. It isn't fair. It isn't good. Death is harsh and mean, and it rips people away that we love. So listen, Christ has conquered death. You say, "Now, are you nuts, Craig? People still die. What do you mean Christ has conquered death?" Well, I know people die. Well, I know that very well, actually. But I'm saying death is not the end. When you put your faith in Christ, you have life during life, and you have the hope of life beyond the grave. Why? Because when Jesus died on the cross, He paid the price for our sin, and He conquered death. Death died when Christ rose. What are you trusting in right now?
20: 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Already know God? 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
23: You see, the Holy Spirit will not let you get away with anything in your life. He's not going to condemn you, but He's going to convict you. And the reason that He will convict you is only to draw you to the cross of Jesus Christ so that you can seek not only repentance, but refuge in the arms of Christ.

0: Welcome to Somebody Loves You Radio, the Bible teaching ministry of Roel Reese in Diamond Bar, California. It is great to have you along today for our continuing study of the Holy Spirit and His role in our lives. Today, Roel will assure us that the third person of the Trinity always operates out of love as He convicts us of sin, points us to Christ, and guides us in a life of consecration to God. That's why it's urgent to respond to His leading with repentance and faith. In Ephesians chapter 1, beginning in verse 13, here's Roel Reese with our study, Who is the Holy Spirit?
1: Paul the Apostle is going to be teaching us about the Holy Spirit. Now, I believe that there are many people today that do not fully understand who the Holy Spirit is. Maybe among us even this evening, we might have all kinds of new people. Maybe some of you are not believers, some of you are believers. Some of you are in different categories in Christian life. Some of you are babies in Christ. Some of you are mature believers in Christ. But it really doesn't matter. Even sometimes, as mature believers, sometimes we don't understand the capacity and the fullness of the work of the Holy Spirit in the life of the believer. And I want to speak to you about this tonight. I think it's incredible what God intends for us to not only learn, but to possess within each one of our lives. There has been so much confusion among the church and churches concerning the Holy Spirit. First of all, the Holy Spirit is not an essence. He is a person and possesses personality. And what's amazing about that is that as we not only study the Holy Spirit, we need to understand that each one of us that are sitting here tonight, and those listening through the airwaves, and those that are not only driving through the streets of Golden Springs or Grand or the freeway, wherever they may be, there is no possibility at all for anyone here or outside of this room around the world that can ever come to Jesus Christ unless it is the work of the Holy Spirit. I can remember when I was in Vietnam, and when I came back from Vietnam, before I was a believer, that I really did not have any conviction in my life. And even though when I was in Vietnam and when I came back from Vietnam, and I had gone together with my wife, and as we were not only boyfriend and girlfriend, at that particular time, her mother and her grandmother were not only praying for me, but they had been praying for me for a long time. And it wasn't really until about maybe 2 years before I came to know the Lord that I began to feel the work of the Holy Spirit in my life. Now I realize it as I am a Christian. At that particular time, I would have to say to you, I felt bad what I was doing, but I didn't know why I felt bad. Now I know why. It is because of the work of the Holy Spirit before the Holy Spirit comes into your life to become a believer. First of all, we must understand that when Jesus was here presently with the disciples, that if He would have never died on the cross, and if He would have stayed here even until today, the problem with that would be that Jesus Christ would never would have been able to be everywhere at one time. Because He came and He took upon Himself flesh. He became human, never lost His deity as God. And the reason that He came and He had to die in submission to the Father and to go to the cross is so that He could become not only omnipresent, but that He could be everywhere at all times, and He could hear every one of us when we pray and we call upon His name, no matter where we may be in this world. And when Jesus was with the disciples, and when He was speaking to them, teaching them, after spending about 3.5 years around the Sea of Galilee in the Decapolis, little cities, 10 major cities around the Sea of Galilee that probably had a population of 25,000 people. And after the people coming to Christ and listening to Him and praying with Him and them actually being healed by the Lord. As he was going on his way to Jerusalem, he not only had called 12 men to follow him, but when he got to Jerusalem, by this time, in the last week in Jerusalem, he sat down with them, and not only was he already reminded them that he was going to die and that he was going to rise on the third day, but that Jesus Christ was not going to teach them and tell them that he was not going to leave them alone. They thought that Jesus would never die. When they left the Galilee and they were on their way to Jerusalem, not only were they thinking who's going to be the greatest of all, but they were thinking, you know, that Jesus was going to Jerusalem. He was going to fight against the Roman government and overtake them. And then he would seize the city of Jerusalem and he would sit as king. And then they 12 would rule with Jesus Christ on this earth with an earthly kingdom. Because the purpose of his coming was to save those that were lost. His purpose was to go to Jerusalem and die on the cross for each person that would come to him to know his love and grace and mercies. They didn't understand that. In the book of John's Gospel, in chapters 12, 13, 14, 15, 16, and 17, actually 13 through 17, in those last five chapters of the Gospel of John, those five chapters were written within a 1 week period. That's the last week of Jesus Christ on this earth. And it's interesting when you read chapter 13, 14, 15, and 16, and 17, especially what Jesus is teaching the disciples.

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3: Receive it. And what's interesting is that he goes on and he begins to teach them that when he leaves, he's not going to leave them as little orphans, but he's going to send the work of the Holy Spirit into the life of the church and the believer, and that he's going to send the Holy Spirit, or the Paracletus, the one that will come alongside to assist you in anything that you have need in this life. I like that. That even though you and I never in the flesh touched or handled the Lord Jesus Christ, that for the last 1900 years, when he died on the cross and he left, and when the day of Pentecost, when the Holy Spirit came, and ever since then he's been here, that we have not been left alone, but the Holy Spirit has been there to assist us in every need. You and I are here because of the work of the Holy Spirit in our lives. Otherwise, we would not be here. It's so important to understand what Jesus was trying to teach the disciples. He was trying to share with them that when Jesus would leave, his physical body would leave this earth, when he would rise and ascend to heaven, that they would have to continue on their mission. And that as he would go to be with the Father, the Holy Spirit would descend, and he would come, and he would not take the place of Jesus, and he would become the helper, the Paracletus, the one that would come alongside to assist each one of us in the work of preaching and teaching and witnessing and sharing our faith with other people, but most important, to assist in convicting people from their sins. You see, when the Holy Spirit came, and when the Holy Spirit began to deal with my life personally, I was never the same. I could not be the same. I still cannot be the same because of the work of the Holy Spirit in our lives. You see, the Holy Spirit will not let you get away with anything in your life. He's not going to condemn you, but he's going to convict you. And the reason that he will convict you is only to draw you to the cross of Jesus Christ, so that you can seek not only repentance, but refuge in the arms of Christ. That's the only reason. Because he loves you. And because he loves me. In describing the question, who is the Holy Spirit, Pastor Chuck Smith, in his book, Living Water, this is what he says about the Holy Spirit. He says, the Holy Spirit is God himself, a person with whom you can enjoy a personal relationship. He is not merely an impersonal or force or power or essence within the universe, but he is rather a person who can speak to you and to whom you can speak back. He is a person who can guide you, who can help you, and who can strengthen you, and who can teach you the truth of God. The Holy Spirit is the agent through whom God works today in the world, within the church, and individual believers. That is why we need to become well acquainted with the Holy Spirit, for he is the one whom the Lord has placed over the church to guide and direct and empower its activities. Good, solid definition on who the Holy Spirit is. It's so important that you understand that you're not alone. Because even if you had not one friend in this world, you have the greatest friend. Not only Jesus, but the Holy Spirit is there to comfort you and to assist you in your loneliness. That's what the Bible teaches.

0: 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Now, back to more with Raul Reese.
1: When Jesus was talking to the disciples right before he went to heaven in John 14:16, he said, "And I will pray the Father, and he will send you a helper, the Paracletos, that he may abide with you forever." I like that. You mean to tell me that when the Holy Spirit comes into my life, he's there forever, forever. He will never leave you nor forsake you. That's what the Bible teaches. Now, it's important that you and I understand one thing. That when he uses the word another, the Greek word here another is the phrase speaking of another comforter. It is allos in Greek, which means of the kind or equal quality or another of the same order. You see, when Jesus sent the Holy Spirit, it was equal with God, equal with Jesus. All three are one. Of the same kind. They all speak of divine deity, because the Holy Spirit is God too, even as Jesus is God. And they all work in harmony together to accomplish their work in the life of men and women in this life. So when we say that the Holy Spirit is of the same quality as Jesus, he means the Spirit possesses the same essential qualities that he himself does, especially of divinity and personality. Because there are three prepositions in the Greek for the Holy Spirit. And I want you to listen very carefully so that you can understand, especially if you're not a Christian tonight, listen carefully to what Jesus is saying. Number one, you have the first preposition, which the Holy Spirit is with you. That is, before conversion. In John 14:17, we have that. Let me turn to it and I'll show you what he says there. In John 14:17. Listen to Jesus speaking about the Holy Spirit. In John 14:17, in the first part of the verse, he says this: "Even the Spirit of truth, whom the world cannot receive because it neither sees him nor knows him, but you know him, for he dwells," notice the preposition there, "with you." I want you to circle that. "And will be in you." That's the second preposition. Okay, with you and then in you. And let me explain what they mean so you can have a full understanding of this. When we speak of the Holy Spirit being with you, we're talking about those that are non-believers. That is, those that have never come to full regeneration, have never accepted Christ into their lives. That is, those people that the Holy Spirit is working on to bring them to conversion, as the Holy Spirit is with you, convicting you of what you are doing against God. That's why when you do something wrong and you say, "My mind has made me feel guilty," or "My conscience," no, that's the work of the Holy Spirit in your life, bringing you to conviction. Notice that the Holy Spirit doesn't condemn you, but he convicts you. There's a difference. Satan condemns, Jesus Christ through the Holy Spirit convicts you. Condemnation draws you away from the cross. Conviction draws you to the cross. You see? So important to understand that. So if you're here tonight and you're really not a Christian, you've never really repented, you've never really have asked Jesus Christ to come into your life, then the Holy Spirit tonight and before has been with you, and he's waiting for you to repent and to submit your life to Jesus Christ so that he can take the second step, and that is when you invite him into your life, he'll now come in you. He'll come within your life now. He'll live in you forever and ever and ever. But the only way that can happen is by you inviting him into your life. That's why it's so amazing, so incredible that not one of us, including myself, I have never in 24 years of my life as a teacher, but also as an evangelist, I have never, ever, ever, ever converted anyone to Jesus Christ. None of us can do that. It is the work of the Holy Spirit. Yes, God uses us as instruments to share His love and grace and mercy, but it is the work of the Holy Spirit as He brings conviction to that person's life, where that person will not only feel convicted, but it'll bring him to repentance and asking Christ to forgive him, and then to ask Him to come and live in his life forever and ever and ever. And at that particular moment, he or she becomes regenerated or becomes a believer or a Christian. This is so important. And when the Holy Spirit not only convicts you, but when you repent of your sins and you become a Christian, put it this way, you cannot become a Christian 15 times or 50 times or 100 times or 1,000 times, only one time. So many times as young believers, when young believers fall into sin, how many times they've gone up to the altar to receive Christ once again. Maybe they've been up there 15 times. And you're really not being regenerated every time. What's happening is you're rededicating your life to the Lord, because there's only one time that you are born by the power of the Holy Spirit. And at that particular time, you become a son or a daughter of God, period. You can't continue to be born again over and over and over and over. It doesn't work like that. Only once. Nobody can ever go to heaven. Nobody can ever be born again of the Holy Spirit unless it is the work of the Holy Spirit. And upon the Holy Spirit coming and convicting you of your sin, it takes your submission and obedience to Jesus Christ to submit your life unto repentance and ask Him to repent of your sins and to ask Him to come into your life. And then you can become a son and a daughter of God, and He will seal you with the Holy Spirit of promise. So He's with you, and He'll come into your heart in conversion. The third preposition. And that is, the Holy Spirit is with you, in you, and then you find the third preposition in Acts 1:8, where the Holy Spirit will come upon you. Epi in the Greek language. Upon you. Turn with me for a second to the 19th chapter of the book of Acts. Paul the Apostle had come over to Ephesus, and when he got there, he found 12 disciples that had been discipled by Apollos, one of the men of God at that particular time in the first century church, that only had heard the preaching of John the Baptist, but never had had the full teaching of Christ Jesus, like Paul and Peter, James, and John. Look what it says, beginning with verse 1 of 19. And it came to pass, while Apollos was in Corinth, that Paul, having passed through the upper region, he came to Ephesus, and finding some disciples, he said unto them, "Did you guys receive the Holy Spirit when you believed?" Now notice that they were already Christians. Why? Because the Holy Spirit already had been with them and had come into their lives. But he's going to be talking about the upon experience. These people already were believers. Watch what he says. And they said to him, "We have not even so much as heard whether there is a Holy Spirit." And here tonight we're teaching it. Look what he says. And then Paul said to them, "Into then what were you baptized into?" And they said, "We were baptized into John's baptism." And then Paul said to them, "John indeed baptized you with a baptism of repentance, saying to the people that they should believe on Jesus who would come after him, that is, on Christ Jesus." And when they heard this, they were baptized in the name of the Lord Jesus. And when Paul had laid his hands on them, the Holy Spirit, here it is, circle it, came upon them. That's different from within. And notice, into, that's totally different what he's talking about. He's talking about the upon experience. That is the power of the Holy Spirit that gives you the power to witness and to have a life of victory over sin. The baptism of the Holy Spirit, that's the third preposition. Now, in Acts chapter 2, Acts chapter 4, Acts chapter 8, Acts chapter 10, and Acts chapter 19. In those chapters, you will find that every time the upon experience was practiced, as they were laid hands upon the disciples, they began to speak with other tongues. In a couple of the other instances, as they laid hands on them, they spoke the word of God with boldness, which means that they didn't receive the gift of tongues, but they received the power to witness and to speak the word of God in truthfulness and in power of the Holy Spirit. The reason I say this is because the true evidence of the baptism of the Holy Spirit, not the within, but the upon experience, is the experience which they had on the day of Pentecost, which we call the upon experience, when the baptism of the Holy Spirit comes upon you. And not only did they speak in tongues, but the true evidence that Paul talks about in 1 Corinthians chapter 14 is not really speaking in tongues, but is what? It is the fullness of God's love in my life. The evidence is the love of God in my life that makes me a child of the light. That's what the church needs today, more than anything else.
0: It is so good to be reminded of the many ways God's Spirit can shape and direct our lives as He conforms us to His likeness. 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
3: 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You can put that into practice by praying and giving at 833-960-7477 or at WFIL.com.
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7: Dr. Tony Evans says our physical addictions have spiritual roots, explaining why human solutions can't break them. So what will? 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
8: Many of God's children are spiritual POWs, trapped in a sin that they have been unable to break, trapped in a situation that is contrary to the will and word of God from which they have not been able to escape. 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And what many are discovering is that going to church hadn't solved their problem. Praying hasn't released them from it. The biblical word for what the world calls addiction is stronghold. A stronghold is a spiritually based addiction, which means if you try to fix an addiction, which is really a stronghold, without the right spiritual connection, you can't be released from it because you haven't dealt with the core issue that's behind it. So you just deal with the thing itself.
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9: He's not only telling us essential grace, God taking care of those who cannot take care of themselves, God providing for those who cannot provide for themselves, whether it's birds or flowers or you. 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
10: 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And so, in our brokenness, we must turn to Him for help. 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And while you're there, look for Pastor Brian's book, Unlimited Grace. Dr. Chappell reminds us of the power and mercy of God's grace that motivates and inspires us to serve our Heavenly Father. Let's hear now from Dr. Brian Chappell as he shares the second half of the lesson, The Blessings of the King.
9: I think of the recent account of Judge Ollie Neal from the Court of Appeals in the state of Arkansas. He records that he wasn't much of a student, hated high school, and as a senior, one day, cut classes and tried to hide out in the library. Hiding among the stacks, he saw a book that had an alluring cover and thought that might be a book that he should read. And so he took it and then realized that he would have to check it out with some of his female classmates who were working at the counter. And he did not want to do that. Not because of the cover, but because they would see that he was interested in reading. He said he was a tough guy, and he wanted them to know that all he could do was cuss and fight, not read a book. And so in order to be able to read and protect his reputation at the same time, he stuck the book under his jacket and left the library. A few weeks later, he'd finished the book, And so he brought it back. But even as he was replacing it in its slot on the shelf, he noticed there was another book by the same author. And so he borrowed that book too. A few weeks later, brought it back. There was another book by the same author on the shelf. He borrowed that, came back. Another book by the same author. By the end of that semester, he had read all of the books of that author. Years later, he discovered that his sneakiness had not been quite as sneaky as he thought. He was at a high school reunion, and the school's now ancient librarian, Mildred Grady, which I must say is the absolute best name a librarian could have. Mildred Grady said to him, "I saw you take the book the first time. But Mrs. Saunders and I, the library assistant, wanted you to be able to read. And so each time you took a book by that author, we got in the car and we drove the 2-hour round trip to Memphis to find another book by that author so that when you brought it back, there'd be another one for you." And so she provided for him a love of reading that became essential for his life and career and ultimate success. You know, grace comes in lots of versions, but the common thread all the way through is someone providing for someone else who does not deserve it and may even deserve punishment, except for the mercy of the one who provides. That message is here, if we will see it, in this Sermon on the Mount, where there is such emphasis upon the law of God. It's the highest expression of God's law in all the Bible, and it's being given by Jesus. Jesus keeps looking at the law, and he just won't let us escape it. This is what it really requires. Not the ways in which you kind of characterize it and stereotype it. No, God is not looking on the outward appearance. He's looking on your heart. And so Jesus begins to talk to people understanding how serious is their condition by also saying, and what you think you can do to make it up to God will not work either. A section begins on generosity and prayer and fasting, as Jesus says words that surely would distress his hearer. Chapter 6, verses 1 to 4. "Beware of practicing your righteousness before other people in order to be seen by them, for then you will have no reward from your Father who is in heaven. Thus, when you give to the needy, sound no trumpet before you, as the hypocrites do in synagogues and in the streets, that they may be praised by others. Truly I say to you, they've received their reward. But when you give to the needy, do not let your left hand know what your right hand is doing, so that your giving may be in secret, and your Father, who sees in secret, will reward you." Are we more interested in God's purpose or our reputation? That others will think highly of us? In this church, we don't typically trumpet the gifts of anybody, because we're concerned what motivations may then begin to drive us. We rejoice in special gifts for special purposes to encourage others that no one is faking it. But by and large, our recognitions are brief, intended to expand God's purposes rather than ours. The vast majority of the gifts, no one else knows except the one who does the bookkeeping. I don't know. Others don't know. Why? So that would be God's purpose that we're most concerned about. And prayer, verses 5 and 6 of chapter 6, "When you pray, you must not be like the hypocrites, for they love to stand and pray in the synagogues and at the street corners, that they may be seen by others. Truly, I say to you, they've received their reward. But when you pray, go into your room and shut the door and pray to your Father who is in secret, and your Father who sees in secret will reward you." And what about fasting? Now, there's real holy endeavor there. Let's fast. 16 through 18. "And when you fast, do not look gloomy like the hypocrites, For they disfigure their faces that their fasting may be seen by others. Truly, I say to you, they've received their reward. But when you fast, anoint your head, wash your face, that your fasting may not be seen by others, but by your Father who is in secret, and your Father who sees in secret will reward you. This is awful. Not only can we not measure up to the standards of God, we can't make it up by our performance. It's not to be seen by, it's not measured how good we are because of how we compare to others. Men look on the outward appearance. God looks on the heart. But if I can't measure up and I can't make it up, where does that leave me? Broken. Absolutely broken. We play games in our minds. Wouldn't it be great to be at the Sermon on the Mount? You know, it's almost like the sound of music. You know, the mountain slopes and Jesus. And it would just be great to be there. Unless you listened to the words. And if you actually heard what Jesus was saying, you can't measure up and you can't make it up. You would begin to look for some help. To be sure that his purpose is blessing, Jesus bookends all that law discussion with verses 26 through 30 of chapter 6. Look at the birds of the air. They neither sow nor reap nor gather into barns, yet your heavenly Father feeds them. Are you not of more value than they? And which of you, by being anxious, can add a single hour to his span of life? And why are you anxious about clothing? Consider the lilies of the field, how they grow. They neither toil nor spin. Yet I tell you, even Solomon, in all his glory, was not arrayed like one of these. But if God so clothes the grass of the field, which today is alive and tomorrow is thrown into the oven, will he not much more clothe you? Oh, you of little faith. Oh, it's just hard to put ourselves back in the situation, but we need to. For those who have just been crushed by the law, as Jesus has expressed it, he says, wait, look at the birds. They don't sow or gather into barns. Yet your heavenly Father feeds them. Look at the grass of the field. I tell you, even Solomon in all of his glory was not arrayed like one of these. If God so clothes the grass of the field, which today is and tomorrow is cast into the fire, will he not much clothe you? Oh, you have little faith. He's not only telling us essential grace, God taking care of those who cannot take care of themselves, God providing for those who cannot provide for themselves, whether it's birds or flowers or you. The path to understanding is the path of faith. If God takes care of them, why would he take care of you? Put your faith in him, the one who provides for those who cannot provide for themselves. If you will just put yourself in the scene, Jesus, look at the birds. Look at the flowers. Believe God will take care of you. And at some point, the people whose eyes have followed his gestures have to come back to Jesus. Put your faith in the one who provides for you. What is his provision? It's the one talking to you. It's got to be hard for them to receive. And so before he goes on, Jesus even puts on more weight of the law. Chapter 7, verses 1 through 8. Don't judge other people for their wrongdoing. Take the log out of your own eye before you take a speck out of your brother's eye. You're not made right by comparison. Verses 12 through 14, the golden rule. Do unto others as you would have them do unto you. Well, yeah, I know that's right, but verses 15 through 20. Evaluate religious teaching, not by fine words and prosperity promises or seductive smiles. But what is God's fruit evident in that ministry? It's the only thing that makes it legitimate. And lest you think Jesus is not serious about human performance and its displays, not justifying. Verses 21 through 23, not everyone who says to me, Lord, Lord, will enter the kingdom of heaven, but the one who does the will of the Father who is in heaven. On that day, that is judgment day, many will say to me, Lord, Lord, did we not prophesy in your name and cast out demons in your name and do mighty works in your name? And I will declare to them, I never knew you. Depart from me, you workers of lawlessness. You must know, everyone who heard this and actually listened to what Jesus was saying, wait a second. We can do great works and you won't receive us? We're generous and we pray and we fast and we do everything we can to make it up to you, and your standards are so perfect that you say that's not going to make it right with you or your Father. I don't want to hear anymore. I'm done. Totally unreasonable, not familiar with real life. I don't want to hear anymore. So Jesus says, apropos of the week we've just had, verses 24 through 27, everyone then who hears these words of mine and does them will be like a wise man who built his house on the rock. And the rain fell, and the floods came, and the winds blew and beat upon that house, but it did not fall because it was founded on the rock. And everyone who hears these words of mine and does not do them will be like a foolish man who built his house on the sand, and the rain fell, and the floods came, and the winds blew and beat against the house, and it fell, and great was the fall thereof. And with that crash, the Sermon on the Mount is done. I can't measure up. I can't make it up. God, you're going to have to provide some help here. He does. If the Beatitudes are prologue and preface, chapter 8 is epilogue and hope. The one who has just said his intent was to bless but broke us now tells us where we might be built up.
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9: Verses 24 through 27, everyone then who hears these words of mine and does them will be like a wise man who built his house on the rock. And the rain fell, and the floods came, and the winds blew and beat upon that house, but it did not fall because it was founded on the rock. And everyone who hears these words of mine and does not do them will be like a foolish man who built his house on the sand, and the rain fell, and the floods came, and the winds blew and beat against the house, and it fell, and great was the fall thereof. And with that crash, the Sermon on the Mount is done. Uh-oh. I can't measure up. I can't make it up. God, you're going to have to provide some help here. He does. Chapter 8. If the Beatitudes are prologue and preface, chapter 8 is epilogue and hope. The one who has just said his intent was to bless but broke us now tells us where we might be built up. Chapter 8, verses 1 to 3, when he came down from the mountain, great crowds followed him, and behold, a leper came to him and knelt before him saying, Lord, if you will, you can make me clean. And Jesus stretched out his hand and touched him saying, I will, be clean. And immediately his leprosy was cleansed. In that society, in that time, to have this terrible physical manifestation of leprosy was, in their way of thinking, the visible manifestation of some hidden sin. And Jesus is saying, I can help. Who can he help? The one who says, Jesus, you can help me. And Jesus says, I will. One who calls out for help, Jesus will help. Who are those people? Chapter 8, verses 5 through 10. When he entered Capernaum, a centurion came forward to him, appealing, Lord, my servant is lying paralyzed at home, suffering terribly. And Jesus said to him, I will come and heal him. But the centurion replied, Lord, I am unworthy to have you come under my roof, but only say the word, and my servant will be healed. For I too am a man under authority with soldiers under me. And I say to one, go, and he goes, and to another, come, and he comes, and to my servant, do this, and he does it. When Jesus heard this, he marveled and said to those who followed him, truly I tell you, with no one in Israel have I found such faith. Faith in what? That Jesus can provide for one who is unworthy, who does not deserve it. This is a Roman centurion. He's part of an enemy occupying army. He is a foreigner to the covenants of Israel. And Jesus is saying, listen, if you call out to me for help and do it by humbly saying, I'm not worthy, but I need you, that Jesus will help. Verses 14 through 17, and when Jesus entered Peter's house, he saw his mother-in-law sick with fever. He touched her hand, and the fever left her, and she rose and began to serve him. That evening, they brought to him many who were oppressed by demons, and he cast out the spirits with a word and healed all those who were sick. This was to fulfill what was spoken by the prophet Isaiah. He took our illnesses, and he bore our diseases, not just physical, but spiritual. They were oppressed by demons. There is sin, there is iniquity that has opened the door to the worst of spiritual oppression. And Jesus, when people come to him for help, says, I will help. He bore our iniquities. He bore by stripes on his own back and nail prints in hands and feet the punishment that we deserved. Oh, Jesus, I need some help. And I have any right to call out. But I believe you can help me. And he will. Grace comes in many versions. When Judge Ollie Neal went to the funeral of that librarian, Mrs. Grady, he said, I credit Mrs. Grady for getting me in the habit of enjoying reading so I was able to go to law school and survive. Mrs. Grady's grace changed a lifetime. The grace of Jesus Christ can change an eternity. What's the path? Jesus, I need some help. I'm not worthy to ask. But I believe, my faith is, you can help me. So Jesus, will you help me? And when we humble ourselves, the broken receive the blessing. He will help.
12: Hello, my friend. This is Pastor Brian. I'm so thankful that you've taken the time to study through the Bible with me today. We go through this together, knowing that the Lord will use his word to stir our hearts, to bring us hope, transform our desires, and grant us the strength we need for the challenges we face. If today's messages have touched you and you find yourself wanting to experience more of God's grace, I'd like to pray for you right now. Heavenly Father, thank you for allowing us to address you that way as a father. Thank you for granting us access to your throne room by the provision of your Son. As we unite our hearts to His in faith, trusting that He paid the penalty for all our sins on the cross, you take all our guilt away. In ways almost too incredible for human minds to fathom, you make us as holy as Jesus, and you even love us as much as you do Jesus. So now we come to you as trusting children, not asking that you would do as we think is wise or good or pleasing, but asking that you would love us as an infinitely wise and good and strong Father. We trust that even when we don't know how to pray, the Holy Spirit will make our prayers better than we can ask, and Jesus will ask better than we deserve. So do as you know is best, for then we will be most blessed. This we ask with complete faith in your wisdom, power, and love. In Jesus' name, amen.
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20: Welcome to Climbing Higher with Bishop Eric A. Lambert Jr. from Wincote, Pennsylvania. Today, Bishop Lambert invites us to reflect on a profound question. Did Jesus sacrifice himself for the purpose of accumulating wealth, or was his true mission to enhance our relationship with him and empower us to realize God's divine plan for our lives? 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
21: Has your faith ever taken a hit where you've cried out to God wondering why? Have you ever cried out to God saying, how did I get into this place? And he says nothing, which completely destroys your Western view of God. A present help in the time of trouble. God is an on-time God. I'm here to tell you that's a lying song. God is not an on-time God because he doesn't work in time. He works in eternity. But I digress. God is an on-time God. You know, he's a present help in the time of trouble. All of these things, and then there are times you come to God and there is absolutely no communication from him to you, and you're crying and your life has just undergone a completely 180 degree turn from the direction you have planned. And God, who can help you, who can straighten out your ship, who can correct the path of your rudder and cause you to go in a prosperous direction, and he does nothing. Nothing according to your eyes. According to your eyes. You're looking for rapid answers, and God is not a microwave, he's a crock pot. God, you know the difference between a microwave and a crock pot? The microwave cooks from the inside out. That's why it dries out so fast. because it cooks from the inside and it pushes through and it cooks fast because it's doing that way. Crock pots, you put the stuff in the crock pot cooks from the outside in and it goes through all the skin and it goes through all the muscle and it goes through all the meat. And then what happens when you take the food out the microwave, it's dry and you have to add, you know, a lot of juice and stuff to it. But when you take it out the crock pot, it makes its own juice. So what God is saying, the microwave Christian gives God praise because they've heard other people say it. But the crockpot Christian, you get your own praise because you've been through something. Oh, my God. My God. See, microwave Christians sing, shout, run up and down the aisle, and they get these quick responses because that's immaturity. But the crockpot Christian, you say to them, how long you been going through that? About 2 years. And you say, you can still praise God. You say, because I got no choice. Listen, this ain't a matter of choice, baby. I know where my help comes from. Where can I go but to the Lord? Say, well, you've been in this thing for a long time. It doesn't matter. I've got a promise. Not only does the promise tell me that I'm going to go through, the promise also tells me I'm coming out. And so Paul says, he said, these light afflictions, which are but for a moment, are not worthy to be compared to what you're going to look like when you come out. You ought to tell somebody, get ready for my overhaul. I'm not going to be like this in a little while longer because I've been in this thing for a while and now I'm making my own stew. Now you're going to start seeing who I really am. Ability to hold on, to hang in, to stand, to accept whatever God throws my way. Why? Because of my faith. It's my faith that's keeping me strong. I believe God. I don't believe the situation. I believe God. Watch the woman. Watch the woman. Watch the woman. Watch the woman. Jesus basically told her in verse 24, I can't help you, baby. I'm not sent to you. I'm sent to the lost sheep of the house of Israel. Touch your neighbor and say, hang in there. I know some of you are frustrated. You're going through. I can see it in your eyes. I can see it in your eyes. This ain't the message you were looking for. You wanted me to preach about David fighting Goliath and conquering Goliath. No, I'm going to preach about the whole human race waiting for God to deliver them. Oh, yes, you better understand. No, let me go back to this Bible. I don't want to give too much too soon. I'd rather be too little too late. Watch this. He says, I can't help you. I'm sent to the lost sheep of the house of Israel. Then she came and worshiped. This word worship is akin to our word for prayer. That meant she threw herself down on the ground, not on some beautiful blue carpet. She threw herself on the nasty, rough, rock-strewn, dirty, nasty, where dogs urinate and horses relieve themselves. She threw herself on the ground in worship. I'm here to tell you that when God really tests your faith, he wants to know if you have a new form of worship. Is your worship the kind of worship that will make you worship him in the core, in the store, in the supermarket? Has God ever pushed you to a hallelujah right in the middle of frozen foods? Are you afraid to sing him praise when you in your car and the window is down? Do you all have to be all prim and proper because you're in church? Have you ever come to the place where you say, I'm going to worship God while I wait on this bus, while I stand here in the middle of turbulent situations and troubling times? I'm going to worship God. Notice what it says. It doesn't say she praised him. It said she worshiped. That meant she humbled herself. She lowered herself to her base desire. And she said, Lord, help me. She didn't say, thank you, Jesus. Thank you, Jesus. Thank you, Jesus. Hallelujah, hallelujah, hallelujah, hallelujah. Glory to God, glory to God, glory to God. Doesn't say she praised him. Says she worshiped him. What makes this so problematic for us is that she doesn't know him. Talk amongst yourselves, smoke them if you got them. She doesn't know him. She doesn't know of his ability. She doesn't know that he can turn water into wine every day of your life. All she is, she has heard some of his miracles, but there's no personal knowledge because he hasn't died yet. She knew about him. We know him. And we won't worship him just because we're in a situation that seems like it has no hope. If you're a child of God, there's no such thing as a no-hope situation. How many Star Trek people do I have in here? I'm talking about James Kirk Star Trek. Do you remember in that one movie, I think it was the second movie, when he was talking to that one lieutenant, and she said that you

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3: Sexual evolution, I'm coming out. Keep giving in to the devil because you have no faith. You think God would lock you in something with no door? Sometimes you have to look for a door. Sometimes you have to go around and try different doors. So one is locked, you try another one. You keep trying till you find one open. And if you don't find one open, kick the hole in the wall. You're a child of God. Nothing is impossible to you. You've got to understand that God never puts you in a situation where there's no way out. You are more than a conqueror. You are more than victorious. You have everything you need and then some. But we have no faith. That's why we give in. That's why we decide, I ain't going to church today. You know, I'm going through, I had a rough week. I ain't going today. God understands. Well, he sent me to tell you he doesn't. He said, son, tell him this. I said, okay. He said, yeah, you had a rough week, but it's Sunday. That means the week didn't kill you. So you owe him praise. If you've had a rough week, you should be the first one through the door. He brought me out. He set me up. He brought me in. He delivered me. Oh, my God, I wish I had a church that'll understand what to do with this message. She worshiped him. Now, you would think that that worship would get God on your side, wouldn't you? Wouldn't you think that when you worship him, he'd be like, oh, wow, look at that. No, but here's what he said. It's not proper to take the children's bed and cast it to dogs. Now, he didn't call her a dog. And you know there ain't a one of us tan people that will let anybody call us a dog. You can be in the spirit. Dog. What? Excuse me. Hold, I'm sorry. Wait, hold on. What'd you say? Now, I thought I heard dog. I know you ain't calling me no dog. My mama ain't had no dogs. See, because I just about had enough of this. You gonna call me a dog? Me? Oh, no. She's on the ground worshiping. He said, it's not proper to take the children's bread and cast it to dogs. But this is what faith will do. Faith will cause you to hear what's being said and hear what's being said. She heard that dog and her brain, her spirit brain said, hold it. Now, in my culture, there's two dogs. There's a kuan, and the kuan is the wild dog that runs around tearing up your trash can and tearing through your garbage. And then there's Canarian, like my dog, Disney's Canarian. Canarian is the house puppy. He has free reign of the house. He can go in any room he wants to and jump on any bed that he wants to. He can come over when I'm sitting at the table and get up and beg for food. He knows who to come to. Because he knows that Sister Lambert won't give him any. So he comes over to me. She won't give him anything. And he comes over to me. And he don't even have to bark. When he comes to me, he just sits there. Wait on the Lord and be of good courage. And he shall strengthen thine heart. See, he's a house puppy. He knows that as a house puppy, he gets food. Sometimes I walk over to the cabinet where his snacks are kept, and I'll reach in and get him a snack. And oh my God, my dog just teaches me so much. I give him this little snack. Every time I give him a snack, he takes the snack out of my hand and goes over to the family room. He has one spot where he will eat his snack. Now that's territorial for a dog. They do that out in the wild. They eat where they know they're comfortable and safe. But he knows he has the whole house. But he's developed the habit of getting his snack in the kitchen and going right over to the other place and putting it down and eating it there like that. See, you can't break him out of that habit because that's what they learn in the pack. They understand that. And so what she heard was not kuan. She didn't hear kuan. She said she

0: heard canarian. She heard house puppy. She didn't hear big cane corso. She didn't hear Rottweiler. She didn't hear Great Dane. She didn't hear full blood German Shepherd. She heard Disney. She heard Bichon Poodle. And this is why she came back with the phrase, yet the dogs eat of the crumbs which fall from their master's table. Every time. I sometimes eat in my family room with a TV table. Every time I get up, Disney goes to that chair and he's looking to see if I dropped anything. I have to turn and tell him, I didn't drop anything, boy, get down. And he looks back and says, I got to see it for myself. I ain't taking your word for it. And he'll stay right there. He goes up on the TV table and I have to wipe it off right away because he goes hunting for the crumbs. You must understand that there are blessings and miracles designed for you that are laying around, but unless you humble yourself, you'll never get the scent of it. My dog, when I come in the house with shopping bags, he don't pay no attention to me. He runs over to the bag and starts sniffing. I said, there's nothing in there for you. He said, yes, it is. I smell that baloney. You got Oscar Mayer whole all beef, don't you? Yep, I got Oscar Mayer all beef. He smelled it right through the bag. He will stand right there while I unpack it, while I wrap it up, and then put it in the refrigerator. He'll stand right there because he smells it. In other words, I know you got something in there that's good for me, and I know you're trying to keep it from me. Well, you ought to know God's not trying to keep anything from you. Listen to me carefully. You can smell a blessing. Oh, yes. Oh, yes, yeah, like rain in the air. Don't tell me. The only person who can identify with this are those that's only been saved for less than a year. If you've been saved for less than a year, blessings surprise you. When God bless you, you go, oh my goodness, oh my God, oh my God. Oh, you see what the Lord has done? But when you walked with him for a while, you become so accustomed to him blessing you. You know he's got something in that trial. And when the trial comes, you say, all right, thank you, Lord. This trial has always set me up for something better. Weeping may endure for the night, but I got a morning coming, and it's my birthright. So what I have to do is position myself for the release of my faith. Listen, I don't have faith in faith. I have faith in God. Too many of you have faith in faith. But Jesus said in Mark's Gospel, chapter 11, have faith in God. What does that mean? That he might not do what you want him to do, but he's going to do what's best for you. And I'm not going to quibble over it. I'm not going to argue with him. I think I know what I want. There's a way that seems right, but the ends thereof are ways of death. You've been asking God for a husband. He didn't give you one yet. You can't bring yourself to saying it's good for me to be single. Now I'm going to give you scripture. You can't get mad at me. Don't shoot the messenger. He said it's not good for man to be alone. He didn't say it wasn't good for woman to be alone. That's what the scripture said. You believe in God. I'm believing God for a husband. God said, no, you ain't. I don't have one for you. Do you run around from church to church looking for an eligible bachelor? You go into the church dating game. Yes, Raul, where were you born?
1: I was born in Chicago on the south side.
0: Tell me this, Raul. If we go out on our first date and we go to Sizzler, will you let me get butter on my bread?
1: Well, it depends. I mean, it depends. How much is the butter?
0: And so you think faith is going to get you something that the Lord didn't design for you. Now, I know you're sitting there mad at me now.
1: I can't believe he made that statement. What am I supposed to do?
0: W-A-I-T. T-O, B-E-F-O-U-N-D. And whilst thou art waiting, beautify the house. Keep it looking good. Buy aloe vera lotion to keep it feeling soft. So when he comes around, you're desirable. Don't let your single life make you bitter. And when he come around, what you want? Oh, I don't want you. Learn how to cook. I'm not talking about grilling hamburgers and cooking hot dogs. I'm talking about going to school and learn how to make veal cordon bleu. I'm talking about learn how to do some good dishes. So when you sit him down, he becomes impressed. You're soft-spoken. You might work in a auto mechanic shop. But when you take off the auto mechanic clothes, put on something frilly, something with lace on it. Don't be a professional wrestler all the time. Be a flower gatherer every now and then. Be nice, be soft. Throw them babies around, them sweethearts, them honeys, them lovers, them my dears. Throw them around every now and then. Lift him up, make him feel like he's somebody special. That's why the Bible teaches that the woman must be found. He who finds, oh, glory to God. Ladies, you ought to be like LeBron. Keep yourself so talented that teams want you, but you wait on, make them wait on you till you decide where you're going. Glory to God. Touch somebody and say, he talking to you? I've become weary watching God's people use faith for everything that you don't have to use faith. You know, it's ridiculous for me to take a class, and I just finished this class, right? And so they give me this, they call it an exegetical report. So I had to do this exegetical report, and it would be foolish of me to say, God, help me, help me, help me to do this. And I didn't study, I didn't read, I didn't prepare myself. God will look at me and say, hey, you on your own, blood. Because he said the Holy Spirit will help, right? So there is no plagiarism in the kingdom of God. God, give me this. I'd have to recite, I'd have to cite everything and say, given by the Holy Spirit. But there's none of that. So we ask God to intervene in our physical lives, but we don't use the common sense he gave us. See, here's the beauty of it. Under the Jewish dispensation, they had the written law. But under the Gentile dispensation, he has written his laws in our heart. He has replaced the religious law with conscience, with knowledge. So in Romans chapter 1, it says, they just refuse to know him any longer. When they knew God, they glorified him not as God, but became vain in their imaginations. Their foolish heart was darkened, and they turned to cultural realities. What does that mean? They no longer have faith in God. When you read the rest of that writing of the Apostle Paul, you will see in three instances where Paul says God gave them up. Why? Because they did not like to retain God in their knowledge. They threw away their faith. They don't believe God anymore. And that's exactly where the 21st century church is headed. This is no longer the book it once was to many of us. One of the reasons is we have too many translations. The other reason is because we have modernization that causes us to just ignore what God said. So now everybody and his cousin has a revelation or an illumination about Scripture that has nothing to do with the heart of God. And so we fall into the snare. And God said something that was extremely, extremely scary. God said, because they refuse to hear the truth, I will send them a strong delusion so that they can believe the lie. Why do they want to believe the lie? Paul said in the last days, there would be the people would gather to themselves teachers. But the people have itching ears, and they want to hear what they want to hear. And then Paul goes into describing what a false teacher looks like. He says these are people that are extremely sensual, lustful, lascivious. He said, and they always tell you what they think or what the Lord told them, and it has no scriptural validity. Paul said, avoid these people. Why? They damage your faith. The millions of people who are giving into the Word of Faith movement, they give money to these people so they can get healed. And they walk out and there is no proof they were healed. They believe the lie. And these guys sow this seed of lie that I believe that one day they will stand before the Lord and the Lord will judge them for breaking the hearts of people and setting them up for misery.
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5: According to Dr. Donald Joy, a couple bonds most closely when they move slowly and systematically through the various stages of intimacy during their courtship and early marriage. 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The strongest marriages often occur where couples have walked slowly and deliberately through the progressive stages of physical intimacy, saving sexual consummation for the honeymoon. Touching, talking, holding hands, gazing into one another's eyes, and building memories are as important to partners in their midlife years as to rambunctious 20-year-olds.
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7: Welcome to Bible Q&A with John MacArthur, the author of the best-selling MacArthur New Testament Commentary Series. This is Denny Nugent. Glad you're with us today. Ever find a command in the Bible that just seems impossible to obey? Well, at first glance, that's the case with 1 Thessalonians 5:17, where the Apostle Paul tells the Thessalonian church to pray without ceasing. Now, John, that seems like a heavy burden. Today's question, are believers really supposed to pray at all times and in all circumstances?
8: That's an interesting question, Denny, because what that means is that we pray as a pattern of life, that we don't have periods of our lives where we don't pray. We don't have months or days that we don't pray. Prayer is always on our mind. It doesn't mean that we're mumbling actual words of prayer. It just means that prayer is a constant reality in our spiritual experience. You know, you're not thinking about Jesus Christ every moment of the day, but certainly many moments of the day. You're not thinking about the Word of God every waking moment, but many. You're not reading the Word all the time, but much of the time. And that would be the same thing with prayer. Your mind and heart is open to God. 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That communion flows as a regular part of our daily moment-by-moment experience. That should never fade out of a believer's life.
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0: You know, some of the most powerful words Jesus ever spoke weren't about the past, but the future. Welcome to Through the Bible. I'm Steve Schwetz, your host, and I'm glad that you're here with us as we open God's Word together. Now, in this study, Dr. J. Vernon McGee brings us to what's often called the third major discourse in the book of Matthew. Now, discourse may sound a little bit formal. Don't worry. It simply means sermon or teaching. This one, known as the Olivet Discourse, is Jesus' message from the Mount of Olives about the end times. Now, as we mentioned last time, this chapter really lays the groundwork for understanding important books like Daniel, Zechariah, and Revelation, places that we'll visit together if you stay with us on the Bible bus for the whole journey. 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Now, before we begin, let's hear from Norman, a fellow passenger on the Bible bus with us. I've just completed my sixth trip through the Bible. Wow, Norman, congratulations. If I do my math right, that's 30 years. I continue. I'm amazed that I'm still learning something new every day. When I first started listening, it was on an FM station in Cedarville, Ohio. After several years, I started listening on your website. After I retired in 2020, I started listening to your app. Each morning, I go for my half-hour walk and listen. What amazes me most is that when I first started listening, the primary method of transmission was terrestrial radio, and the languages available were relatively few. I have seen it grow to where the number of languages is staggering, and the methods of transmitting them are hard to imagine. I'm so thankful that TTB is able to continue, and I look forward to the next 5 years of learning even more of God's Word. Well, Norman, I agree with you. It really is amazing how faithful God has been. No one could have imagined how wide and how deep this ministry would go. God certainly is faithful to His Word, isn't He? Now, here's a quick note. This is from Isaac. I'm a college student and was raised in a Christian home. If I'm honest, I've always been afraid of Revelation. It seemed dark and eerie, but as I studied with McGee, I found it's about hope. Thanks for the instruction. My trust in the Lord continues to grow with each book. I'm now with you for the entire trip. Well, it's great to hear from you, Isaac. I'll be sure to save you a seat. Now, from the parables to his words about what's ahead, Jesus is teaching us how to live with eternity in view. How is he speaking to you as we study Matthew together? You can drop us a note in the app. You can even hit the speak button and just talk it into there, and it'll transcribe it if you've got an iPhone or an Android device, which we've all got one of those, don't we? You can also email us at BibleBus@ttb.org, or you can write to Box 7100. 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We pray this in the name of Jesus. Amen. Now here's Dr. J. Vernon McGee with our study of Matthew 24 on Through the Bible.
1: Now, friends, we turn in our study today to the 24th chapter of the Gospel of Matthew. This is the third and the last major discourse in the Gospel of Matthew. We've had the Sermon on the Mount. We've also had the Mystery Parable Discourse in Matthew 13. And now in Matthew 24 and 25, we have the Olivet Discourse, so-called, because that's where it was given. And if you have a friend, you ought to call them now and ask them to listen in, because all three of these major discourses are misunderstood, and it has given such a wrong conception of what Christianity is, what the Bible is all about, and what God intends to do. Now, we want to urge you to write in and ask for our notes and outlines if you do not have them. And so as we begin today, let me just briefly recapitulate some of the things we said last time. Our Lord has now denounced the religious rulers, and he's turned his back on Jerusalem and says their house, the temple, is left desolate, and they'll not see him until they say, "Blessed is he that cometh in the name of the Lord." Apparently there is a postponed kingdom, therefore. There's so many that object to that. Well, may I say that you're certainly going to have to object to the language of the Lord here. He says it's postponed, doesn't he? He says that He'll not establish it at this time, but that he's coming again to establish it. Now, the apostles were a little surprised at that, too. They didn't like the idea of a postponed kingdom. So they come to him, and they say, look around at these buildings. You say this house left desolate, and the temple then was made up of many buildings. It was still in process of building. However, at this time, it was a very beautiful thing, a very large thing. It was the temple of Herod, white marble, very beautiful. And now it's to be left desolate. And he says to them, do you really see this? You don't see it like it's going to be, because there'll not one stone be left upon another. All of it's to be thrown down. Now, I was there at the Wailing Wall several years ago, and the tour director wanted to call attention to the way that the stone was worn away there, where over the years they had wept at the Wailing Wall. Well, that's there, and that's worth noting. But frankly, that's not what impressed me. The thing that impressed me was the fact that they are not all just one kind of stones. They're all kinds of stones. And we're told that the Wailing Wall, which was built after this, it was made up of the stones taken from different buildings, different periods. And you go to the pinnacle of the temple, which evidently is that corner of the temple area. You'll find that, since they've excavated recently, and I know when I was there, I noticed again the different kinds of stones that come from the different period. What does that mean? That means not one stone is left on another. They had to go pick them up from different places. Titus really destroyed that city. Now, they come to him with three questions. The apostles are so much in shock. In fact, they've had a trauma going up the Mount of Olives, and they've had a huddle. They've talked this over. They come with three questions, and he's going to answer them. Tell us, when shall these things be? That means, when will one stone not be left upon another? Now, Matthew does not have that part of the discourse at all. You will find that over in the Gospel of Luke, and you'll find segments of it in Mark. But actually, Luke carries that section. Why? Because Matthew is the gospel of the kingdom. The king is presented here, and that present destruction has something to do with this age in which we live, but has nothing to do with way off down yonder in the future, the king is coming. So Matthew doesn't carry that part. Now Luke says, when ye shall see Jerusalem compassed with armies, you will know that this time has come. For when one stone will not be left upon another. And many of those that heard him there that day were present in 70 A.D. when Titus surrounded the city, laid siege to it, and cut it off from the rest of the world. And when he finally breached the wall and got in, it was terrible what he did. And he destroyed that city. He demolished it as it had never been before, and you must recall that it had been destroyed several times before, especially by Nebuchadnezzar. And now it is destroyed, and that part has been fulfilled. In other words, one-third of the Olivet Discourse has been fulfilled. Now the next two questions, what shall be the sign of thy coming, and what is the sign of the end of the world, or the end of the age? The world never comes to an end. There's going to be a new earth brought on the scene. This one will make way for a new one, but it's just like you trade in your old car for a new car. You're not without a car. You can't say that's the end of the car age for me. I don't have a car anymore. Well, you do. You traded the old one in, got a new one. And we're going to trade the old world in, at least the Lord is, for a new one. And the world never comes to an end. It's the end of the age. And that's the way they're asking it, by the way. And he's going to answer it now in the chronological and logical order, which is the last question he'll answer first. What is the sign of the end of the age? And what is the sign of his coming? Now, this has to do with his coming to the earth to establish his kingdom, and the church is not in the picture here at all. The church actually is gone. By the time you get to the end of the age here, it's the last days of the nation Israel. Now, we believe that he's talking about the Great Tribulation period. Somebody says, Can you know that? Why, sure we know that, because he labels it the Great Tribulation Period right in this discourse. I imagine that some folk thought that some fundamental preacher thought of that term, the Great Tribulation. Our Lord's the one who thought of it. He's the one that gave it its name, and we'll be coming to that next time when we see the Great Tribulation Period. That is, if we don't get to it today, and we're not moving too fast through here, because this is a very important section, by the way. Now, you'll notice here, and Jesus answered and said unto them, take heed that no man deceive you. Verse 4. Now, that word, take heed and let no man deceive you, is, I think, to characterize the entire age. We're in the front end of it, of course. But it's a word of caution that's given and will be especially true in the Great Tribulation Period, because that's when the Antichrist is to appear. But we are told today elsewhere to beware of false teachers, not false prophets. Anybody starts prophesying today, you can poo-poo them right out of the scene as far as the Christian is concerned, because prophets are not for this period, but we are to beware of false teachers. And there are a great many of those around. We must test it by Scripture. I read a letter, maybe some of you will recall it, from a lady that was in a cult, and how the Lord delivered her out of that cult. Fact of the matter is, I have another letter here before me, and it just came in, and I'd like to share it with you because of the fact that it illustrates what I'm talking about. This comes from a woman who apparently has a very important position in an insurance company in downtown Los Angeles. Now, she says here, I'm reading now, about 20 years ago, a well-meaning friend introduced me to, and I can't mention it, it's a cult, and you mention it, you get in trouble on the radio, so I don't mention it, I don't want to get in trouble. A friend introduced her to this cult. After going to her church for 1 year as her recruit, I switched on the radio during lunch. You were giving your noon Bible study. I listened and learned. And then she tells about how her entire family then went to a good church in the area in which she lived. Friends, may I say to you that you need to beware today of false teaching. There's a lot of it around, not only in Southern California, but all over this land today. And he says, take heed that no man deceive you, for many shall come in my name, saying, I'm Christ, and shall deceive many. Now there to be false Christs. We have them. There are few around today. Not as many right now as there were a few years ago. We had a couple here in Southern California. One had a holy city up here in Northern California, but whether it's Northern or Southern California, you don't have any holy cities, not in this state or any other state for that matter. But this man was a man that he expected any minute to be called to Washington to solve the problems of the world. Well, you don't send to the holy city in California to get the solution to the problems of the world. One's coming from the Holy of Holies in heaven someday, and he'll solve the problems. Now, in the end time, there is to be a false Christ. Now, I believe that our Lord, there upon the Mount of Olives, looked down to the end of the age, to this great tribulation period, and here at the beginning, he's bridging the gap. Now, I recognize that there are many good teachers today, much better than I am, that take the position that immediately he moves to the end of the age. Well, I think you find the fulfillment of it, the entire spectrum of the Scriptures fulfilled at the end. But I do think he's bridging the gap. Now, if you disagree with that, you'll be in mighty good company, I know. But, of course, if you want to be right, I'm sure you'll want to go along with me right here. Now, will you notice this? He says, many shall come in my name, saying I am Christ, and shall deceive many. That's the rider on the white horse at the end of the age when Antichrist comes. Ye shall hear of wars and rumors of wars. See that ye be not troubled, for all these things must come to pass, but the end is not yet. Wars and rumors of wars are not a sign that we're at the end of the age. by any means. And I think he's bridging now the gap. It's so easy to think a major war is indicative that we're at the end of the age. Actually, it's not. There have been, I forget how many wars, 200 and some odd major wars in the past 5,000 or 6,000 years. And I think we've had maybe 200 years of peace in that time. But wars and rumors of wars are not the sign. I remember when I was a boy, and I was just a little boy at the end of World War I, and I remember hearing my dad and others talking about the books that were coming out then, saying that this was the end of the world, as they put it in those days, because we had just had a World War I. Well, after that, we had a worldwide depression and a World War II and the atom bomb. And during World War II, remembering what had happened in World War I, I said to my congregation when I was pastor out here in Pasadena, I said to them, after World War II, you wait and see, there'll be a wheelbarrow load of books saying that we're at the end of the world, as they'll put it, because we've had World War II. But you know, I was wrong. There wasn't a wheelbarrow load of books. There were two wheelbarrow loads of books that came out at that time, and they all were very sensational. Well, we've come a long way since World War II, and so it might be well just to listen to the Lord again and quit listening to these false teachers. And ye shall hear of wars and rumors of wars. See that ye be not troubled, for all these things must come to pass, but the end is not yet. And friends, man will never solve the problem of war. He thinks he's going to. The League of Nations was to do that, and then the United Nations, and I don't know what will be coming up in the future, but they'll have something, because nothing will work until the Prince of Peace comes. Can't have peace without him. Now, will you notice he says in verse 7, for nation shall rise against nation, and kingdom against kingdom, and there shall be famines, and pestilences, and earthquakes, in divers places. All these are the beginning of sorrows. Now, this characterizes the whole age, and we've had all of these. Right now, the population explosion has the world frightened, and rightly so, my beloved. They're starving to death by the thousands and millions, and that's going to increase. It has to increase. But the old black horse, a famine hasn't ridden yet. He's going to ride one of these days, and it'll be at the end of the age that he'll really come forth. These are just the beginning of sorrows that we see today. I think we've come now to our first time word. I think now that we're entering the great tribulation period, and I believe that this is the thing that characterizes it. Now let me very briefly mention to you what I have on my chart that might be helpful. You and I are living in the age of the church, or the age of the Holy Spirit, as some like to speak of it. And in the world today, the Bible divides mankind into three groups. Paul says, give none offense, neither to the Jew or the Gentile or the church of God. Those are the three groups in the world. Now he's calling out a people to his name out of both Israel and the Gentiles, and one of these days, that group will be taken out of the world. Then the great tribulation begins. And I think this is what you have here now in verse 9, the beginning actually of the great tribulation period. Then shall they deliver you up to be afflicted, and shall kill you, and ye shall be hated of all nations for my name's sake. Now who's he talking about? The church? No. He's talking about the nation Israel. This is anti-Semitism on a worldwide scale. And I'd like to inject this at this point because it's important. And I trust it might be important for Christians today. My friend, as long as the church, the true church, is in the world, you could never have worldwide anti-Semitism, because the church will resist that. No real believer in the Lord Jesus could hate the Jew. That's an impossibility. Now, I think liberalism has given a false front to these people, and in the final analysis would finally turn against them. But long as the church is in the world, the true church, why, there'll not be worldwide anti-Semitism. But when the true church is removed, I think it'll break out worldwide. Verse 10, and then shall many be offended, shall betray one another, and shall hate one another. And many false prophets shall arise and deceive many. Now, we are not to pay attention to false prophets. Peter says, as there were false prophets among the people, that is Israel, there will be false teachers among you. We are to beware of false teachers. And here it's a warning against false prophets, which the nation Israel was to beware of. And because iniquity shall abound, the love of many shall wax cold. Now, that's a principle, of course, that you could apply that to today, as there are many principles here. A great many people today, because of the way the world is going. I met a preacher. I'd been in school with him. And he had joined everything. He'd become a liberal. He drinks his cocktails, smokes his cigarettes, and he lives just like the world. He told me, no use fighting it. He said, McGee, you don't fight City Hall, you join it. Well, I fight City Hall in that sense, by the way. I'm not about to join it. You see, because of the iniquity that's around him, he was telling me about in his church, how much of this had gotten in his church. He's not going to fight it. And because iniquity shall abound, the love of many shall wax cold. It'll be more true in that day, of course. Now, verse 13 is supposed to be a startling verse. But he that shall endure unto the end, the same shall be saved. Now, he that shall endure unto the end. Well, now somebody says, you see, you got to endure. Yeah, but who endures? Well, when I read the book of Revelation, I find out that he stopped the whole forces of nature and of evil and even of good. And he said, we're going to seal so many. Who is it that's going to endure to the end? Those that he sealed at the beginning, of course. And he says, my sheep, regardless of the period or regardless of the sheep, they're going to make it through to the end. He said that when he starts out with 100 sheep, he always comes through. Now, who is it that endures to the end? Those that are his will be recognized because they'll endure to the end. I think, again, we got a great principle there. When somebody says to me today, I knew so-and-so, he was very active in the church, he was a deacon in the church, and now he's gone into sin. Is he a child of God? I can't answer it. I don't know what to say, because I don't know. Really, I don't know. We just have to wait. I tell them that the pigs will eventually get to the pig pen, and the prodigal sons will all get back to the father's house eventually. It is confusing to find a son in the pig pen, and sometimes you find a little pig up in the father's house. And Peter says the sow that was washed has returned to a wallowing again. The pig did get up there. One of the little pigs went up with the prodigal son, got a nice little pink ribbon around his neck, and he had his teeth washed with Pepsodent. And I want to tell you, he looked very much like a real believer, but he wasn't, you see. He that shall endure to the end, the same shall be saved. You just have to wait. Sometimes a sheep gets in the mud. Sometimes a son gets into the pig pen, but he's going to get out, friends. Why? Because he has a wonderful shepherd. A sheep is safe because we got a wonderful shepherd, friends. And that's what he's saying here. The same shall be saved. Now, we come to another strong statement. I'm going to save it till next time to go into detail. And the gospel of the kingdom shall be preached in all the world for a witness unto all nations, and then shall the end come. Now, some that do not agree with the premillennial interpretation, we have a lot of amillennialists running around today, and an amillennialist is, well, that's it, ah. That's what you think of when you hear that. They believe that some of us believe there are two or three gospels, that there's a gospel of the kingdom and gospel of the grace of God, and that God has several methods of saving people. I'm going to talk about that next time when we talk about this gospel of the kingdom, of whether God has several methods, or whether really he has only one method, and actually these today that are trying to say that there are several gospels, actually don't they really believe that there are at least two ways of being saved? And friends, God has never had but one way to save sinners, and that's through the death of Christ on the cross. And we can show that next time. We're going to begin right there. Until then, may God richly bless you, my beloved.
0: 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And as the story continues to unfold, hop aboard next time and travel with us through the Bible.

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0: The final prophecy in the book of Daniel paints a bleak picture for believers in the last days. So how do we as Christians faithfully endure to the very end, especially if we don't have the answers to all of our questions? Today on Truth for Life, Alistair Begg examines two very different responses to that question as he wraps up our study in Daniel. We're looking at the closing verses in chapter 12.
1: When you review history, and when you focus on periods of history where those who have named the name of Christ have faced fierce persecution, what do you realize? You realize that they have often seen it as the end. They've often said, this is the end. And they weren't mistaken, in the sense that these very things that they experienced will mark the end. It wasn't the end of the end, but it was like the end is going to be. It was, if you like, a microcosm of what will ultimately happen. On Monday night, when we were together at Severance, and I was quoting from Frank Haughton's hymn, Thou who wast rich beyond all splendor, all for love's sake became as poor, I was recognizing the fact that that was written by Haughton as a bishop in the Sichuan province of China in 1934. And it was subsequent to the horrific death of John and Betty Stamm, two young missionaries from Moody Bible Institute, who were taken captive and finally beheaded by the Communist Red Army, leaving behind a little girl who wasn't even a year old. John was 27, Betty was 28. If you'd asked those people then, is there anything that could get any worse than this? They would have said no. They would have said, this must be the absolute end. Here's the context. But what we find here is that the danger, I suppose, is that when you focus on that, some people are tempted then to use that kind of thing to calculate when the real end is going to be. Don't worry about when the real end is going to be. Pay attention to today. Pay attention to today. What's on your diary for the rest of today? Today is dealt with in light of what is in here in Daniel 12. It's not in here in order to give you fun with your calculator in the afternoon or to develop some bizarre program of the end times. That's such a bizarre idea and yet routinely enjoyed. No, there we go. Here's what's going to happen. Here's the solemn pronouncement. And Daniel said, super, that's great, got it, that wraps it up. Let's go for lunch. No, here he goes again, and this is the great encouragement of the book for me. Every time I find these words, I heard, but I did not understand. That ought to be a signal to some of us who are so convinced that we do understand. I heard, but I did not understand. One of the classic things in reading this again is Daniel's response to Revelation. God reveals himself in a dramatic way in a vision. It gives to him a word of prophecy. And he then goes to his bed for a week because he's so overwhelmed. Or he turns completely white and goes into a dead swoon. Or he says, I was appalled, or whatever else. So I'm never really unduly upset when I hear the reaction of some people to my sermons. I think if that was Daniel's response to a dramatic vision from God, no wonder people want to take to their bed for a week after listening to some of these studies. But that's just the way that history goes. I heard, but I didn't understand. What does that tell me? It tells me that being a man of faith does not mean you understand everything. Being a man of faith doesn't mean you understand everything. So beware of the people who understand everything, especially when it comes to these things, especially when it comes to 1,290 and 1,335. Run for the hills when they give you an absolute watertight explanation. No, of course, the fact that we don't understand everything doesn't mean that we can't understand anything. But the life of faith in Daniel's case is lived inevitably in the realm of unanswered questions. Otherwise, it wouldn't be the life of faith, would it? I mean, if every question is answered, what do you need faith for? So the life of faith is lived within the realm of unanswered questions. Unanswered big questions, such as is found here in Daniel 12, but also unanswered questions in our individual lives. You see, the full significance of this is hidden even from Daniel. I said, O Lord, what shall be the outcome of these things? And he said, go on with you, Daniel. Go on, Daniel. These words are shut up and sealed until the time of the end. What's he saying? You see, this is actually not something that you should be unduly concerned about, Daniel. What you need to know will be clear to you, and the fact that you don't fully get it is not a matter of great alarm. You see, only after the event will a prophetic word be seen to have been fulfilled. Right? Only after the event. So the wise men came and stirred up Herod and the whole of Jerusalem, because Herod was stirred up. We have seen this star in the east and we've come to worship him. Where is he? Where is this king? So Herod brings in all his scribes and his wise men, and he says, hey, is there anything in the Bible about this, in the old writings? And they said, oh yeah, in Bethlehem of Judea, for thus it was written by the prophets. Well, what did Micah make of that when he was writing it? His wife said to him, what were you writing about this morning? He said, well, I was writing about how in Bethlehem of Judea, how the Messiah will come. And she said, well, how do you figure that out? He said, well, I haven't fully figured it out. I just wrote it down. Yeah, but why'd you write it down? Well, because God has spoken to me and told me this. His wife said, you better be really careful with that stuff. Same for Isaiah. What were you doing this morning? Well, I wrote a really good passage this morning. He was wounded for our transgressions. He was bruised for our iniquities. And his wife said, well, who's that? He said, well, I'm not entirely sure. It's about a suffering servant. It's about one who is to come. Well, we understand far more than Isaiah did when he wrote it. Why? Because prophetic history is only seen to be what it is, looking backwards, not looking forwards. Now, when you realize that, it will help you, it will make you more cautious. The mysterious prophecy that is contained in this final section will only be understood as God unravels history in an unseen future. Right? Think about it. If this takes us all the way to the return of Jesus Christ and the appearance of the Antichrist, what could

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3: The fear of the Lord is the beginning of wisdom. This is where wisdom starts, where we understand that we live under the overarching control of a God who made us. People say, no, we don't. No, we don't. We're here as a result of time plus matter plus chance. Well, you see, it's not a surprise then that a view of the world evolves from there in every area of life. And I don't know where you are this morning, but that might be you. But loved ones, as I said to you last time, the distinguishing that the Bible does between people is not on the basis of height or weight or intelligence or ethnicity. It is in relationship to their response to God's revelation of himself. God has revealed enough of himself to make every one of us accountable. Therefore, we're accountable. We know both by creation and we know by conscience that we exist as a result of God's creative handiwork. Now, what are we going to do with that? We turn our back on that and say, no, I suppress that, I repress that, I don't want to accept that as a view of the world. Then we go on in our own way and we discover that having failed to worship the Creator, we then worship the creature. So then we're preoccupied with the planet. We're preoccupied with ourselves. We're preoccupied, and understandably so. It is a view of the world. It is a view that comes from Scripture that the Bible says is wise as opposed to wicked. The wicked will go on their way unwittingly, actually providing the test, the refining test, without themselves being subject to it. I quoted last Sunday night the dramatic lines from that hymn. But sinners filled with guilty fear shall see God's wrath prevailing. The grapes of wrath, Revelation, shall see God's wrath prevailing. For they will rise and find their tears are wholly unavailing. The day of grace is past and gone. They trembling stand before the throne, all unprepared to meet him. Now, Jesus takes that picture of wise and foolish, wise and wicked, if you like. And he says, it is the wise man who has built his house upon the rock. It is the foolish man who has built his house upon the sand. He's picking up what is said in the Old Testament about these very things. The wicked will not stand in the judgment, nor sinners in the congregation of the righteous. But the wise will flourish like trees planted by a riverbed. And all on account of God's grace. You see, the reason for the incarnation is God's immense love towards those whom he has made who have turned their backs on him. Why would he ever come and deal with any of us who by nature sinned from the get-go? Rebellious against our parents, poor in our attitudes, sinful in our activities, and so on. We've got a whole retinue of stuff. So why would God not just say, oh, forget you guys? Why does he, when he floods the world, provide an ark? Because he's God. Why does he intervene in this way? In order that we who deserve his just judgment may be the recipients of his amazing grace. The wicked live their lives untroubled, unblessed, and unaware. But those who are wise will understand. Well, you say, let's stop there. Well, no, we have to deal with verse 11 and 12, just a word. And from the time that the regular burnt offering is taken away and the abomination that makes desolate is set up, there will be 1,290 days. Now, some of my best friends take this absolutely literally. And they say that what is being described here takes us back now to the immediate time of Antiochus, and that it is

0: describing the period of time from the removal of the burnt offerings, which he did, remember, setting up his own altar, and the rededication of the temple, or between the removal of the burnt offerings and the death of Antiochus himself. And that may well be right. You can go back and read chapter 8 and think it out for yourself. Others of my friends view this symbolically and take it in terms of the 77s of years. Remember when we went through that? What a memorable evening that was. And we noted the way in which it comes out as a period of 7, a period of 62, and then a half. And if half of 7, I figured out, is 3.5. So I worked hard on that this week. And so that would mean that we've got a half sort of hanging out there, right? So that means that 1,290 days is pretty close to 3.5 years. So that would kind of fit. Yeah, but it doesn't really, unless you're taking it symbolically. And even if you are, what are you going to do with the fact that it then adds on another 6 weeks and takes it up to 1,335? You're looking at me going, okay, you're the one that we allowed to study the Bible, you tell us. Well, I'm baffled by it. And the only thing I can say is that it is conveying this truth, that the people of God will actually endure to the end. And remember, Jesus says in Matthew 24, it's in Mark 13 as well, he talks about the master going away and coming back, and he talks about the master being delayed. And he says, the really faithful ones are the ones who are faithful even if he's a little delayed in coming back. You know, even if he's another 6 weeks, even if he doesn't come back at 1,290, but if he comes back at 1,335, they are still faithful irrespective of when he actually comes. Now, isn't that the assurance that is being given here? From that time, whether it is the time that comes to an end finitely in Antiochus, or whether it is, as I'm suggesting to you, pushing us all the way to the end of time, blessed is he who waits and arrives at the 135. That's what Jesus says. You're blessed. He who endures to the end. So that's the word. Daniel, let me say a final word to you. Go your way. Go your way till the end, and you will rest and stand in your allotted place at the end of the days. Go your way. Get on with it. You're an old man now. You probably don't have much in front of you. You will rest. Picture of death, sleep, and you will stand in your allotted place. And people say, well, there's no resurrection in the Old Testament. Yes, there is. Yes, there is. We already saw that. In the early part of it, the wise, many of those who sleep in the dust will awake to everlasting life, and some to shame. We know that is true. And so he says, Daniel, this is what I want you to do. I want you to just keep doing what you're doing right till the end. Eventually, you will sleep the sleep of death. You will stand in your allotted place at the end of the days. And you know what? That's kind of all you need to know. I mean, that's about it, isn't it? What a finish to the book. Daniel, keep doing what you're doing. You're going to die, but death won't be the end. What we want to say to one another, same thing. Go your way. Go and have your lunch. You will die. In Christ, you will rise. He has a place for you. Yeah, but what about? Go your way. You will die. You will rise. He has a place for you. Now think about it. Those who've made the biggest impact in the world are the people who have gone their way in light of the fact that they knew they were going to die and in the reality of the resurrection. You take, for example, the Stams, I mentioned them earlier, 27 and 28 years old. That, from a human perspective, is an unbelievable waste of a couple of lives, isn't it? And now when you read of these kind of things, the reframing of history you know, says, you know, these people went over there to, they were doing colonization, you know, they were introducing these poor Chinese people to this dreadful, you know, American way of life and so on. That wasn't what they were doing. They weren't doing that at all. They went there to tell them about Jesus. Well, why didn't they just leave them? They had Confucius. Because Confucius can't save. No one can save except Jesus. That's why they went and died. To tell people that in the face of the onslaught that is coming, there is only one secure place of safety. And it's in Jesus. The place that God has set you is your place. I can't go there. I don't have access to your place. I can't come in that factory. I don't live on your street. I can only help you here and do what I'm supposed to do where I live. But you've got to do it there. You've got to go on your way in the awareness that you're going to die. And so are the people to whom you speak going to die, and in the awareness that they will be resurrected and you will be resurrected, and some to everlasting shame and contempt, and others to everlasting life. Then that changes everything. That changes the way you sweep up a factory floor. That changes the way in which you give an injection. That changes the way in which you pass out cash at the bank. It changes everything. You see, here's the great issue. Here's the great issue. There is salvation in no one else, for there is no other name given under heaven amongst men whereby they must be saved. That is why world mission is a logical deduction from the reality of who this Jesus is. If he came as a child in the manger to live as a man, to live a perfect life on our behalf and to die the death that we deserve, then we are beyond comprehension, unless we are diligent about saying to our friends, how about Jesus? And you know what he did? He then led them in the singing of a hymn. And it's a great hymn. Jesus shall reign where'er the sun doth his successive journeys run. His kingdom stretch from shore to shore till moon shall wax and wane no more. And then he goes off on the train and he goes to China and he gets a brain hemorrhage and he dies as a school teacher. Oh, what another dreadful waste. There's another life gone down. He should have stayed home and played rugby. Why do you go away there and do that? That's ridiculous. And the Stams as well, getting their heads cut off. Do you know how many people, how many Christians were in mainland China in the 1930s? They reckon less than 1 million. The official figures in mainland China today are 80 million. The unofficial figures are beyond 100 million genuine believers in mainland China. You see, unless the seed falls into the ground and dies, it just remains alone. It's good stuff, isn't it? Go your way. You're going to die. But you will rise. He has a place for you. And you don't have to go to will call. He'll be there to welcome you himself.
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0: Father, thank you for the Bible. Help us, Lord, not to play fast and loose with the Scriptures. Help me to make clear my own absolute conviction concerning its absolute trustworthiness, sufficiency, and authority. And help us to go out from here into this week in the awareness of the fact that you have established our way, that all the days of our lives have been written in your book before one of them came to be. We won't die a minute before you've planned for us. And that one day, through death, we will actually be ushered directly into your presence. What a wonder, what a message, what a privilege, what a Savior, in whose name we pray. Amen.
1: I'm Bob Lapine. We are glad you've joined us today. Now that we've learned from Daniel's visions about what lies ahead, how are we to live until Christ returns? We'll look for answers to that question as we begin a study in 1 Thessalonians tomorrow. The Bible teaching of Alistair Begg is furnished by Truth for Life, where the learning is for living.
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20: We're going to have to be willing to say we're going to choose a different course. 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Don't hire people based on how they look. Hire them based on competency. The government works for us. We shouldn't serve it. This really isn't that complicated. We've just been hiding. The reason they could loot America is we've all had our snouts in the trough. God is awakening us. I'm excited about the future. But it's going to take a bit of courage.
19: 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That's 855-577-2255. We're so glad you're here to listen. Today's program will complete the message we began yesterday. Here's Pastor Alan with part two of Angels, Demons, and You, Good and Evil on Display.
21: Now we've got a choice to make. Are we going to believe in angels and demons and that they affect us? Are we going to sit and have a polite Bible study and keep kicking the can down the road and go, I don't know? What's it going to take for you to make a decision? You're going to keep voting with the Pharisees and the chief priests? You're going to keep voting with the power brokers because you don't want to be ostracized? You're going to continue to refuse to take Jesus into the public square or the marketplace where God sends you because there might be a price attached? We've got some questions to answer. In fact, I brought you a little prayer. I wonder if you just repeat it with me. I've been praying a little prayer since I started this study. Lord, I want to see. Lord, it's not in your notes. I got the cheap copy. There's no prayer. It's a simple prayer. You know this one intuitively. You can just repeat it after me. Almighty God, open my eyes to see what you're doing. Give me the wisdom to say yes to you. And no to ungodliness. In Jesus' name. Amen. Next up in John's presentation is John 11. It's Lazarus and his story. You probably know the story. Its location is interesting to me. John shows us repeatedly through the heart of this gospel the tension in the community. The people that are for Jesus and the people that are angered by Jesus. The people that think maybe they believe and the people that hate him. He puts a miracle story in John 9 about a man born blind. And in John chapter 11, he slips in the story of Lazarus. It seems to me it's a very intentional confrontation on Jesus' part. See, we've had the wrong Jesus presented to us, I think, far too frequently. That he's he's the apostle of peace. Group hug, everybody. Come on in. We're going to group hug. I find Jesus very frequently is pushing the envelope. Are you really that dull, he says? Are your hearts really that hard? You're going to be ever seeing, but never understanding.
0: You search the world over to make a disciple, and then you make him twice the child of hell that you are. None of those are compliments. You brood of snakes, you bunch of whitewashed tombs. Those are all things Jesus had to say to his brothers and sisters in the faith. Well, I would submit to you that the Lazarus narrative is good and evil on display, that it's a very intentional confrontation. It reminds me, it harkens back to Elijah on Mount Carmel when he said to the same nation of people, he said, it's time for you to decide whom you're going to worship. We're in the very same, we have to decide whom we're going to worship, folks. Are we going to worship God and the values that come to us from Scripture? Are we going to worship the government and expect them to take care of us? What are we going to do? Who do we trust for justice? See, if you're not yielded to biblical authority, if you're leading an ungodly life, if you're cheating around the edges, if you don't intend to submit to God, then you'll want somebody else to be the authority. Now, Carmel was a very pointed confrontation with the goal of enabling the people to choose. It did nothing to change the minds of Jezebel and Ahab. And as we'll see in a moment, what happened with Lazarus did very little to change the minds of the power brokers. But it gave the people an opportunity. In the Lazarus event, Jesus could have spoken a word and Lazarus could have been healed. Jesus would have never had to wait for Lazarus to die. He would have never had to travel to Bethany. There are other places in the scripture where Jesus just spoke a word and somebody at distance was healed. The centurion's servant. The centurion understood it. Do you remember that? He said to Jesus, you don't need to come to my house. My servant's sick. I need your help, but I recognize you have authority. If you'll just say the word, my servant will be healed. And it says that Jesus was amazed. He said, I haven't found faith like this in all of Israel. You can go. Your servant's okay. So something else is happening in John 11. Remember, John writes this gospel not as a collection of random thoughts. He's trying to take the reader on a journey to help us arrive at a conclusion. And he's shown us the confusion, the tension in the streets of Jerusalem amongst the people who should recognize their Messiah. And now he drops in this Lazarus narrative. Jesus waited for the death, and then he traveled to Bethany. It's a little village right outside Jerusalem. In fact, today it's an Arab community, and they call it El Lazaria, after Lazarus. 2 millennia later, his name's still on that little village. It's right on the backside of the Mount of Olives. It's a very clear confrontation with the kingdom of darkness, giving the people another opportunity to believe. Jesus gave them choice after choice, opportunity after opportunity. That man born blind in Jerusalem, everybody in the city knew him. And now Lazarus becomes, this is the miracle that really pushed the limit with Jesus. They could not allow him to continue after the Lazarus event. It's too big. He was dead 4 days. I mean, that'll get you in the paper. That will get you in the paper. You'll be an influencer. And Lazarus is walking through the markets in Jerusalem. Isn't that him? Yeah, I think that's him. It looks like him. But again, there's this prevailing tension and conflict. Watch it as we read it. You'll feel it. John's not hiding it. Kingdoms in opposition. Angels and demons and you, they're in play today just as much in the first century. Kingdoms in conflict. We have to decide what our alignment's going to be. You cannot be both. There's no dual citizenship. That's very important to understand. John 11, let's start. Verse 1, we're not going to read the whole thing. I've edited it a bit, but how much time do we have? Yeah, we're not going to read the whole thing. Now, a man named Lazarus was sick, and he was from Bethany, the village of Mary and her sister Martha. This Mary, whose brother Lazarus, now sick, was the same one who poured perfume on the Lord and wiped his feet with her hair. So the sister sent word to Jesus, Lord, the one you love is sick. Jesus is friends with the family. They have a cell phone. So she sends a text. Well, I mean, Living Bible, that's pretty much what happened. She said, Lord, we need help. And Jesus sees the text. And when he read the text, he looked at the disciples and said, oh, this isn't going to end in death. It's for God's glory, that God's Son may be glorified through it. And then John inserts this little bit because it's a part of the story that helps us understand. He said, Jesus loved Martha and her sister and Lazarus. Yet when he heard that Lazarus was sick, he stayed where he was 2 more days. Wow, like on purpose. Didn't say he couldn't get there. Didn't say his schedule was too crowded. It wasn't he couldn't get a flight. He just stayed where he was for a couple of days. And then he said to his disciples, let's go back to Judea. That's where Bethany is. But Rabbi, they said, a short while ago, the Jews tried to stone you. And you're going back there? Remember, we just read those two occasions where they tried to arrest him. The disciples are very aware of this. We can't go back near Jerusalem. They'll arrest you. They tried to kill you the last time you were there. So this isn't some subtle narrative. This is the defining component of Jesus' ministry. Do you have this imagination that there was enough hatred directed towards Jerusalem, towards Jesus, that if he was in the vicinity of Jerusalem, he needed heightened security? How do you square that with the very popular notion that Jesus is just all about love? I understand he said a new commandment I give you, love one another. But everybody didn't love him. And he doesn't always cooperate in a kind, gentle word. He makes whips and overturns tables and drives people out and calls people names. His disciples come to him and said, you're kind of offensive. Could you dial it back a little bit? Don't you know they talked about that after the fact? Weren't you the knucklehead that told Jesus he was a little over the top? You know they did. They argued about who was the greatest. You know they talked trash. They just didn't put it all in the book. They put enough in there that it's embarrassing. Verse 11, after he said this, he went on to tell them, our friend Lazarus has fallen asleep, but I'm going there to wake him up. And his disciples said, well, Lord, if he sleeps, he'll get better. Bless their hearts. Well, Lord, if he's sleeping, the fever's broken. He's going to be okay. We don't have to travel. We don't have to go put ourselves at risk. It's not that they don't want to make the trip. It's dangerous. I don't think we're prepared for it. It hadn't settled in on us yet that it was dangerous for Jesus to be Jesus. It's going to be dangerous for you to be Jesus' friend. Now, how long are you going to deny him? When they say don't pray, we go, oh, okay, what's wrong with us? Don't talk about him in this school. What do you mean? If it's a public school, we paid for it. Jesus is coming. What's wrong with us? It's a public university. Jesus will be welcome here. They teach every other form of worldview on that campus. They might as well welcome my Jesus. Our friend Lazarus has fallen asleep. I'm going to go wake him up. Lord, if he sleeps, he'll get better. Jesus had been speaking of his death, but his disciples thought he meant natural sleep. Again, John keeps explaining. He's kind of telling on them. So then he told them plainly, Lazarus is dead. And for your sake, I'm glad I was not there so that you may believe. But let's go to him. That's fascinating to me. For your sake, I'm glad I wasn't there. For Lazarus' sake and Mary and Martha's sake, maybe not so good. A lot of grief, a little anxiety, death. Lazarus is dead. But for your sake, I'm glad I wasn't there. Imagine if you're the one that's sick. Forget them. Come help me. They're kind of slow anyway. I'm not sure they're going to catch on. But let us go to him. Verse 16, fascinating. Then Thomas said to the rest of the disciples, let us also go, that we can die with him. Do you hear the depth of it, folks? This isn't like a debate. This isn't, oh, they said something unkind about me on MSNBC. This isn't, well, you know, we have a theological disagreement. If we go back, there's a high degree of probability we'll die. Let's go with him anyway.
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1: Be not afraid, be not discouraged. 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
21: Same chapter, verse 21. Lord, Martha said to Jesus, if you'd been here, my brother wouldn't have died. But I know that even now God will give you whatever you ask. And Jesus said to her, your brother will rise again. Boom, drop the mic. And Martha answered, yes, I know he'll rise again in the resurrection at the last day. What a religious answer. No power present, no expectation, no awkward moment. Yes, yes, God answers every prayer now and in eternity. Doesn't that sound like the kind of drivel we'd push forward? And Jesus said to her, I'm the resurrection and the life. He who believes in me will live even though he dies. And whoever lives and believes in me will never die. Do you believe this? Yes, Lord, I believe that you're the Messiah, the Son of God, who was to come into this world. Strong. Same chapter, verse 38 now. Jesus, once more deeply moved, came to the tomb. It was a cave with a stone laid across the entrance. Take away the stone, he said. Now, if you're reading this, you're getting a little excited because you've got some anticipation. But Martha's still having a hard time. Take away the stone. Lord, he stinks. It's been 4 days. You better leave it sealed up. Now, she just had the conversation. We just read it. Jesus said, your brother's going to rise again. I'm the resurrection and the life. Then he goes to the, he said, I want to see the tomb. Open the tomb. You're reading this. You're going, yes. But Martha's very much in the moment. She understands what's in play. It's outside of every expectation. You see, what I want us to feel as we read this is this Jesus' message isn't subtle. But it's still being tamped down, ignored, denied, dismissed, discounted, the same way we discount and dismiss miracles. They are happening amongst us. And we mutter around and mope around and go, I don't know if God does a miracle. I still got a hangnail. I circled the square 3 times last week praying for a parking place. I had to park in the parking garage and walk in the rain. It was cold. I didn't like it. See, it's not the magnitude of the miracles, it's the condition of our heart. The fact that God does miracles, that the supernatural is a part of our journey, doesn't remove us from the arena of human suffering. It didn't remove Jesus. It didn't remove the disciples. They're going to be martyred, imprisoned, beaten, mistreated. They're going to rejoice because they were counted worthy to suffer disgrace for the name of Jesus because they saw the kind of tension he caused. What's happened to us, church? It's happened little by little, bit by bit, over a long period of time. We'll hold up our baptismal certificate and say, well, I don't have to be like, I'm good. I've got all I need, really. Jesus said, take away the stone. Martha said, but this time there's a bad odor. He's been there 4 days. And Jesus said, did I not tell you that if you believed, you would see the glory of God? Well, I guess so. When he'd said this, Jesus called in a loud voice, Lazarus, come out. The dead man came out. Now, John's been giving us all these little insertions, all this little backstory. He puts nothing here. I wanted to tell me, what did Martha do? She pass out? She hugged the J-man? Like, bing! What'd she do? What'd the crowd say? Were they speechless? Were they terrified? Probably. I mean, Lazarus walked out. Lazarus, come here. And you hear noise. And then you see movement. And dude's walking out. John just doesn't say anything. Well, I mean, his hands and feet were wrapped with strips of linen and a cloth around his face. And Jesus said to them, take off the grave clothes and let him go. Therefore. Therefore is a summary word. When you find a therefore, you should find out what it's there for. Therefore, because of this Lazarus event, many of the Jews who'd come to visit Mary and had seen what Jesus did put their faith in him. Many did. Not all of them. So if you saw somebody walk out of a grave after being there for 4 days, some people are still determined enough to go, nah, I'm not sure. Many believed. Look at verse 46. But some of them went to the Pharisees and told them what Jesus had done. And the chief priests and the Pharisees called a meeting of the Sanhedrin and said, well, clearly this is the Messiah. Let's all get behind him. I mean, they have eyewitnesses to a resurrection. No choice here. But they're going to stick with the Russian collusion hoax. Don't misunderstand me. I'm not attributing biblical stature to anybody. I'm telling you deception and lies and a refusal to acknowledge the truth is a spiritual conflict more than it's a political one. And we better wake up. So they called a meeting of the Sanhedrin and they said, what are we accomplishing? Here is this man performing many miraculous signs. Well, just maybe you could like support him. If we let him go on like this, everyone will believe in him. Well, that'd be awful. Then the Romans will come and take away both our place and our nation. See, they don't believe in angels and demons in you. They're not leading a dimensional life. Oh, they have all kinds of religious activity. They keep religious rules. They eat what goes on their fork. They tithe of everything they get. They're always in service. They do all, they're very churched. We're going to have to be sophisticated enough to understand the difference between the true and the false church. No pleasure in that, but we're going to have to be. They said, if this continues, this is going to be bad for us. They have no spiritual awareness, no light, no salt. Same story, just I'm going to pull it forward a few more weeks. Lazarus has been doing well. Jesus is back. A large crowd of Jews found out that Jesus was there, and they came not only because of him, but also to see Lazarus, whom he'd raised from the dead. So the chief priest made plans to kill Lazarus as well. For on account of him, many of the Jews were going over to Jesus and putting their faith in him. You read it, but it's disorienting. It's an expression of evil that's so dark, it's hard to process. It's like, oh, it can't be right. There must be some cultural something I don't know. No, there's not. The chief priests prefer to destroy the evidence of God's activity rather than to cooperate with what God is doing. That's the plain reading of the text. The same spirit is operating in the earth today. No shame, no embarrassment. We'll slaughter 60 million children and then demand our right to choose so we can kill 60 million more. We'll mutilate children, teenagers, and say it's a confusing issue. It's not confusing. You're evil. I don't know why God chose. It seems to me, at least from my vantage point, it started with COVID, the shaking, where things that have been hidden in the shadows have begun to find their way into the truth. The light seems to begin to come on. They're coming on now with such a rapidity that you're blinking. It's hard to see. Billions of dollars in waste and fraud. And rather than everybody rallying around and go, thank God we're going to keep some of the money that we gave the government, we're angry about it. We're angry about it. But it seems to me much like what I'm reading in John. Yeah, he raised him from the dead. We got to get rid of him. That's awkward. We're going to have to be willing to say we're going to choose a different course. And we're going to respond in a different way. We'll start in the little community where God placed us. Take the smut out of the schools. Don't hire people based on how they look. Hire them based on competency. God is awakening us. I'm excited about the future. But it's going to take a bit of courage. The majority didn't embrace Jesus. But enough did that within a relatively brief period of time, they turned the whole Roman Empire on its ear. Within a matter of a few days after Jesus' ascension, thousands of people are being baptized in his name in Jerusalem. God will move if we will raise our hands and say, we will follow you.
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10: 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Good morning. Forecast, lots of sun today, humid, high 90, clear night, low 66. Tomorrow, mix of clouds and sun, high 91. Phillies beat Miami 6-5 last night. Bryce Harper with three hits and scored the winning run in the bottom of the eighth on an Alec Boehm RBI single. Christopher Sanchez, another strong game, got the win. He's 16-4 on the year. Johan Duran, his 27th save. Phillies and Miami play again tonight downtown. 6:40 start with Zach Wheeler on the mound. The Eagles continue training camp. The next preseason game is at New England this Saturday at 7. 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
5: Today on Insight for Living, Chuck Swindoll continues our study of Job, picking up in the middle of a brutal confrontation between Job and his so-called friend, Bildad. Bildad pulled no punches. He bluntly accused Job of forgetting God, comparing him to a withering plant, and implying that his suffering was pure punishment. In response, Job fired back. And in his response, he voiced one of the most profound longings in all of Scripture. It was a cry for someone to stand between him and God and argue his case. Let's pick up the study now in Job chapter 8.
22: Bildad, after calling him an empty windbag, turns to the Lord God and gives Job a lesson in theology. God has uprooted you, Job. Something has happened to your root system that has led to this death-like condition in which you find yourself. And then he closes it off with verse 20 through 22. God will not reject a man of integrity. What's the implication? You're not. Nor will he support the evildoers. By now you're getting it. You've already seen where I'm going. He will yet fill your mouth with laughter, your lips with shouting. Those who hate you will be clothed with shame. The tent of the wicked will be no more. You'll know a day when you'll pass off this earth, and all of life will be wonderfully restored for you. You'll know joy. He missed it by a mile. He certainly didn't get the point of what Job needed. Eliphaz ventured a word, but I'm telling you, Bildad was downright blunt. He opens with a blast. I just want to add here, no extra charge. Think before you write a letter of criticism. Think. If you need to do that, then say them. Say them face to face and say them kindly. Before you do that, put yourself in the shoes of the other person for a considerable period of time. Chances are good you'll never say a word. Or if you do, you'll say them with greater tact. And I'm telling you things that I've had to learn the hard way. I've rarely felt sorry for things I did not say. I've often felt sorry for things I said, and almost without exception, felt badly that I wrote them. And I have no one in mind. If I did, I'd call your name. But I don't, because the wonderful thing about Stonebriar Community Church is that we don't have a lot of people that grouse about petty things. Thank the Lord. Many a pastor I know right now lives under the gun of some blast from some Bildad in his life who just has taken him on he's in the crosshairs of his sight. Just read one yesterday in a letter from a brother, a particular officer in the church is just making his life miserable. Now, why do we do that? Job answers, and his words are shaped, hopefully, to fit Bildad's brain, assuming there is one sizable enough to get it. Job answered, "You idiot." No, he says, He says, actually, Bill Dad, I know all of this that you have told me. And that's not pride. It's a fact. Bill Dad, listen. I know those things. Bill Dad, I've walked with God my adult life. In truth, I know so much of what you're telling me. But my question is, how can a man be in the right before God? Tell me that. Scratch the itch, Bill Dad. You're missing the need a mile. How? How can I be declared right before God? Oh, you know, I so want Job to scoot ahead by the centuries and meet the Savior. The only way you and I can know what it is to be right before God is to be in the Lord Jesus Christ. And in the person of His Son, we are as righteous as He. Job longs to know that kind of peace. You see how he views God? Look at his response. He says, in effect, none of what you've told me helps my case. God is huge. If one wished to dispute with him, he could not answer him once in a thousand times. Still speaking of the Lord God, wise in heart and mighty in strength, who has defied him without harm? See the fear that there is in him? It is God who removes the mountains, they know not how. When he overturns them in his anger, who shakes the earth out of its place and its pillars tremble, referring to clearly an earthquake or a volcano, who commands the sun not to shine and sets a seal on the stars, who alone stretches out the heavens and tramples down the waves of the sea, who makes the bear, Orion and Pleiades, the chambers of the south. He goes to the stellar spaces, and he alone does that, who does great things, unfathomable, wondrous works without number. Yes, I know a great God is. What I need is an audience with him. Look at him. He is the one who does all of this about us, and he is enormous. And I fear him. I stand before him in awe and wonder. All I want is to be able to approach him and talk this out. You haven't helped me do that, Bill Dad. Now with that, there are four lines of questions that follow. And keep in mind, Job has in the back of his mind, we're going to see a courtroom. He would love to be able, if you will, to step into a divine courtroom and to speak to the judge, the Lord God. He would love to walk just as he is, covered with these sores, and the sadness of his life, and the bankruptcy of his condition, and just stand before the judge and argue his case. Not to be impudent, but to be on a level where they could talk this through. He knows that his God would have answers for him. So, these four lines of questions are: number one, if I could stand before God, what would I say? Verses 14 to 19. See verse 14? How then can I answer him and choose my words before him? If I could stand before God, what would I say? Though I were right, I could not answer. I would have to implore the mercy of my judge. If I called and he answered me, I could not believe that he was listening to my voice. For he bruises me with a tempest and multiplies my wounds without cause. He will not allow me to get my breath, but saturates me with bitterness. It is a matter of power. Behold, he is the strong one. If it is a matter of power, he wins. So if I could stand before him, what would I say? Here's the second question. If I could declare my own innocence, what good would it do? That's 23:24. If I could declare my innocence, what good would it do? Though I am righteous, verse 20, my mouth will condemn me. Though I am guiltless, he will declare me guilty. I am guiltless. I do not take notice of myself. I despise my life. It is all one. Therefore, I say he destroys the guiltless and the wicked. If the scourge kills, suddenly he mocks the despair of the innocent. The earth is given into the hand of the wicked. He covers the faces of its judges.

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3: And as I am, that I may answer him, that we may go to court together. There is no umpire between us who may lay his hand upon us both. The point is, if I had a mediator, I could find a go-between so that I could communicate with this mighty and wise and holy God. But there is not. See the word umpire? He's calling for a mediator, one who could argue his case. Job wished to present his case in God's court, but he can't find a mediator. Hold your place and look at 13:3. Job 13:3. I would speak to the Almighty, and I desire to argue with God. That means to bring his case before him and plead it. Look at verse 15 of that same chapter, 13:15. Though he slay me, I will hope in him. Nevertheless, I will argue my ways before him. Verse 18, behold, now I have prepared my case. I know that I will be vindicated. I've thought through what my case would be. And I would love to come and stand before this holy judge, this God of mine. But I can't do it because he's not a man to come to me. And I am not, I missed this earlier, the end of verse 35, chapter 9. I am not like that in myself. I don't have what it takes to come before him. I need a go-between. I need an arbitrator. I need a mediator. Years ago, when I worked as a machinist, working my way through school, there was the threat of a strike. And the union stood on one side with the laborers, and management stood on the other side, and there was a great gap in between. Interestingly, an arbitrator was hired to come in. He had nothing to gain in the eyes of the union. He had nothing to gain in the eyes of the management. He was supposedly completely neutral. And he came and worked long and hard to hear both sides as both presented their causes. And then he passed a decision, and the paper had been signed that if the arbitrator could bring the two together, the issue would be solved and there would be no strike. In fact, he did, and there was no strike. But it was interesting to watch the process occur, because this man became the representative of both sides, and yet not gaining from the argument or losing because of the argument, he was able to judge in the midst of the argument the best decision. And it was fair and it was right, and it solved. He put his hand on one, he put his hand on the other, as it were, and he stood between the two and he solved the issue. That's what Job wants. But he doesn't have one. He doesn't qualify to stand before God. He isn't God, or he isn't deity. And God is not a man that he can come stand before him, so he's stuck. You see why I said, would that Job had lived a few centuries later? Let me show you why. Look at 1 Timothy 2. Oh, there is a New Testament. 1 Timothy 2, verse 3. Paul writes to his younger Timothy, explaining here the go-between, the mediator. 1 Timothy 2:3, not 2 Timothy, it's 1 Timothy 2:3. This is good and acceptable in the sight of God, our Savior, who desires all men to be saved and to come to the knowledge of the truth. For there is one God and one mediator, one go-between, one arbitrator, one umpire. There is one God. Don't forget that. In this

0: in this era of many gods? Don't you tell one another that all the gods are the same? Don't you believe that lie? There is one God, the Creator God. It is not Allah. It is the living God of the Scriptures. There is one God, and there is one mediator between this God of the heavens who has made us and all things pertaining to us and humanity on this earth, and he is identified. There is one mediator, the man Christ Jesus. There are not many. The way is narrow. Don't believe the lie. Don't be afraid to be that specific. When I hear people struggle with specificity, when I hear people struggle with that, I think, do you want people to be specific about the flights you take? You ever call up and they'll say, well, it's flight 413, or it actually might be 1096, or really it could be 309. You say, no, I want to know which flight is it. Well, and also it takes off from DFW. Actually, it could be Love Field, and flight departs at 1214, thereabouts, maybe 110 or 230. You go, wait a minute. Get specific. Isn't that amazing? Something as simple as a flight, we want exact numbers and times and gates. You don't want to walk all over the airport going, oh, let's see. I'm open-minded. I'll take whatever flies. Just so the pilot is sincere and it looks good. It seems right. It's just like I need to feel it deeply when I get on the plane. What a crock. There is one God, there is one mediator between God and men, and it is the man Christ Jesus. Amen. That is truth, men and women. In a pluralistic world, you will not hear that. And by saying that, you will be called intolerant, which is one of the great compliments you will ever hear from the liberal, to be called narrow. Jesus said it, I am the way, the truth, the life. No man comes to the Father but through me. Not us. Not several. One God, one mediator, the man Christ Jesus, who gave himself as a ransom for all, the testimony given at the proper time. Oh, Joe, there is a mediator. You just haven't met him. But someday, Joe, you'll hear of this. Job, therefore, back to Job 9. Don't you hate to go back? I just want to stay in Timothy because it's so helpful there. Campbell Morgan writes, the cry of Job was born of a double consciousness, which at the moment was mastering him. First, that of the appalling greatness and majesty of God, and secondly, that of his own comparative littleness. It was the cry of a man who knew God and was overwhelmed by the sense of his greatness. Over against this was the sense of his own comparative smallness. Track this. This is great writing. He felt he could not get to God. He was altogether too small. It is as though Job had said, there is no umpire, there is no arbiter, there is no one who can stand between us, interpreting each to the other, me to God, God to me. There is no one to lay his hand upon us. Job was crying out for someone who could stand authoritatively between God and himself and so create a way of meeting, a possibility of contact. We now turn from the elemental cry of Job from the Old Testament to consider the apostolic word concerning Jesus. There is one mediator between God and man. That is the gospel in brief. That is Christianity fundamentally. By faith alone, in Christ alone, and there is no other. There is no other way. Job says, because he doesn't have that umpire, verse 1 of chapter 10, I loathe my own life. It's like he would, he just gasps. I loathe the fact that I haven't a way to stand before the judge on that great divine throne. So I plead, verse 2, do not condemn me. Let me know why you contend with me. Is it right for you indeed to oppress me? He has every right to ask that. He's confused. He doesn't get it. He doesn't have a mediator to say, Job, let me explain what's happening to you. And to the living God to represent your case. That's why I'm here. I love toward the end of this chapter, I need to race through this. Verse 18, why then have you brought me out of the womb? He's back to that same old song he was in chapter 3. Why did you let me be born alive? Would that I had died and no eye had seen me. Would that I had died in the womb and never having been seen. I should have been as though I had not been carried from womb to tomb. Why didn't he just take me from the womb right to the tomb? Oh, Job. And have your testimony missed by so many of us who need to read it and learn from you? Job, though God stays silent, remember there's no word from God in here. Bless his heart. Let me give you a couple lessons that linger and then I'm through. When misery breaks our spirit, philosophical words don't help us cope. When misery breaks our spirit, philosophical words don't help us cope. And that's all those men had to offer. As hard as Bildad may have tried, he said nothing that brought relief or solace or strength to Job in his misery. When misery breaks our spirit, philosophical words won't help us cope. Here's the second, more powerful of the two. When a mediator can't be found, futile searches won't give us hope. When a mediator can't be found, futile searches won't give us hope. Job is right. Death is better than this if I haven't a mediator. The good news is every person here, whether you even have thought of it before, every one of you has a mediator. Every one of you. It's the same mediator. The same one who represented me as a little boy who came to Jesus just as I was, and told the Lord God, I believe in you, and I trust you, and I believe Jesus died for me, and I believe he's living. I believe he was raised from the dead for me. And, you know, at that moment, my mediator represented me before the living God. How wonderful. He will do the same for you. Do the very same. Because you have an umpire. Great thought. Let's bow together. You've never turned in faith to this one who has opened the way for you. This is the perfect time to do it. One God, one mediator between God and man, the man, Christ Jesus. This is the call for you to turn to Christ alone. Thank you, Father, for the hope that there is in the Lord Jesus and in him alone. Thank you for the reminder that we have what Job didn't have. We have an umpire. We have an arbitrator. We have the precious treasure of the Savior. And it's in him we find our reason for continuing, though our current world temporarily falls apart. Thank you for the rock, the stability that he is for us. And we find our hope only in him. May those who've never met him come to know him this very day. I ask believingly in Jesus' dear name. Everyone said, amen.
1: A beautiful reminder from Chuck Swindoll. Job longed for a mediator, someone to stand between him and God and argue his case. And today, you and I have exactly that. In our darkest moment, when words fail, Jesus Christ stands on our behalf. You're listening to Insight for Living and a comprehensive study about one of the most remarkable men in the Bible. His name was Job. Chuck titled today's message, Continuing the Verbal Fist Fight. When you think about it, Job is far more than a book in the Old Testament. It's actually a mirror, and when we stare into the glass, we're forced to ask a penetrating question. Can my faith survive the fire? If you're willing to wrestle with that question, we have a resource built just for that purpose. I'm referring to the Searching the Scriptures Bible Study Workbook for this series. 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And there's also Chuck's full-length biography of Job. 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Before we go, here's something you won't want to miss. Not long ago, Chuck sat down with pastor and evangelist Greg Laurie. 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
12: Imagine being in the woods and you're all alone and there's no moon, just shadows everywhere you look. And it's totally dark. The night is filled with strange, unsettling sounds. You've got no light, no map, no trails to follow, and you are lost. Well, I'm John Fuller, and today on Focus on the Family with Jim Daly, we're going to hear about the difficult journey that many married couples face when they have a child with special needs. It's a lot like being lost and alone in the woods. But we have good news for you, a message of hope and help, and we're so glad you've joined us.
13: John, that's a great way to describe it. I don't think I need to say much more. I'm looking forward to the discussion. It's not a light-hearted discussion. I mean, when you get married, you say the I do's. Of course, we have the wonderful vows that we give each other, you know, for better or worse, for richer or poor, in sickness or in health. And then things begin to happen. You know, you stand at the altar that day and nothing can conquer the two of you. You're going for it. You have your dreams and this is what life is going to look like. And it begins to unfold. And as any mature person knows who's been married for a while, it doesn't unfold the way you envision it in those early days. Mm-hmm. There's different things that happen. And one of the things that can happen is when you have a child with special needs. There are many people that experience this. And we want to encourage you and help you do the best job you can do, especially as believers in Christ, and to be able to honor that life that God has placed in your care. Mm-hmm. And it's a big challenge, and people, it's a burden too, but can we find the joy in the journey?
12: Yeah.
13: And we're going to talk about that today.
12: And we're going to talk specifically about marriage. And Jim, as you know, for 20 years now, we've had a special needs journey that has required hundreds, actually thousands of hours of meetings and appointments and therapists in the home to do, you know, occupational and physical therapy and paperwork. Oh my goodness, we have boxes of paperwork. All of that is just kind of under the surface of normal life. Mm-hmm. And so what we find is that we're exhausted and emotionally just, it's very difficult to come together. And so there have been times we've been pretty empty as a couple, which is why I'm glad we have our guests here today, because they're really dialed into this topic. Dr. Todd and Kristen Evans join us, and they're authors and speakers and entrepreneurs, and they're parents who are passionate about helping other parents who have special needs kids. And Todd and Kristen have a book that really forms the basis for our conversation today, how to build a thriving marriage as you care for children with disabilities. They also have a website that's very helpful, disabilityparenting.com.
13: And let me say this, we're going to say it a couple of times, John. If you are in this situation or know somebody in this situation, let's get this content to you, and we'll talk about that throughout the program today. Mm-hmm. Let me say welcome to both of you. It's good to have you here.
14: Thank you. Thanks so much, Jim. Yeah. We're excited to be here.
13: You describe in the book, and this is the opening, which was so cleverly done by the team, but you describe this moment as a survival internship, I think you're doing in grad school. Did you do this together?
15: Yes.
13: Yeah, great.
15: We did it together.
13: It sounds like something every married couple should do.
14: It was a test on our marriage.
13: This should be our marriage counseling effort. Describe what happened and why you apply it to this parenting moment that you guys experienced. And we'll get into more of the details of that. But what was this outdoors adventure all about?
14: Well, it was part of the first thing you do in this graduate year-long internship. And we were with a group of 8 other people. But I think every couple thinking about getting married should do this, actually. Mm-hmm. because it was a test on our marriage. And basically, we were dropped out in the middle of the wilderness with a topographical map, not a trail map, a compass, and anything else? Basic supplies.
15: We knew they were going to take us at some point. So they had us pack bags and all that.
14: Drop us off in the middle of the night.
15: But pretty light. I mean, a full backpacking.
14: Okay. For 14 days.
13: So
14: 14
13: days. So it's a 14-day experience. Some kind of
12: a reality TV show
13: like this, right? Survival, whatever. So tell me about the experience.
15: So they just dropped us off in the middle of the wilderness. So we had to kind of find our bearings, figure out where we were on the map. We argued a lot as a group, as a couple as well, and trying to figure it out. No, we should go this way. No, the river is showing us this, and let's climb a tree and see what's over there.
14: We wandered in the same circle for a whole day.
15: Yeah.
14: Ended up without water one night. Mm-hmm. It was really fun.
13: Yeah. But it gave you some insights into communication, I'm sure, and
14: working together.
13: You're saying at one point you were lost. I mean, that kind of summarizes the comparison, I think. Parenting with special needs kids, you're not expecting us. You're kind of lost in an emotional fog, a spiritual fog. Describe that comparison now.
14: Well, you just feel stressed, fear and anxiety starts. We didn't find the water that one night, and you're like, are we ever going to get out of here? And then you quickly learn, and similar to parenting a child with special needs, you have to quickly learn advanced skills, wilderness survival skills. Mm. You're isolated out there.
15: The consequences of your choices are so much more impactful on your life that, if you're out in the wilderness, there's no water hose. There's no where to go get water. If you don't have water, you're not prepared right, you're going to suffer and right. potentially, end up in a terrible place. I think the same kind of thing with our family. The consequences of not being able to take care of our child literally every day was life or death decisions, mm-hmm. and how we chose to care for her and for what we did and had choices that we made, and that level of impact, that's stressful. It wears on you.
13: And I think for those of us that haven't experienced that, it's hard to imagine what that would feel like, where you've got that constant pressure that you could lose your child if you're not hyper vigilant. And to be hyper vigilant all mm-hmm. the time wears you down in so many ways, relationally with each other and just running a business. I mean, Todd, I can't believe that you were running businesses at this time too, trying to keep that all moving. Your first date night, though, had some issues related to it. Am I right?
14: We didn't want to be in the same room with each other.
13: Oh, well, that's an issue.
14: That point, let alone the same car.
13: Describe that. Okay, so why? I mean, here you guys are. You're in the fight of your life, trying to get it together. Some people are thinking you're back to back. You're bound by your marriage covenant. You guys are Christian believers, and you couldn't do a date night with each other.
15: That what you describe is really true. The first 3 or 4 months, we had back to back. We had each other
14: together.
15: We started grieving together the initial loss, but then as time grew on, this is year and a half into our daughter being born after at this point when we had the first date night. By that time, we had almost drifted apart. Our grief journeys were different. Our needs were different. Our focuses. I became very fixated on just survival of the family and finances. She was still caught up in a lot of the emotions and the grief and
14: trauma
15: of it all. So at this point, we weren't really together as a couple. We were functioning as caregiving parents that were partners.
14: Business partners.
13: Your daughter's ailments, her difficulties, just to give a picture for the audience, because we haven't really touched on that. Mm-hmm. So what were you dealing with day to day, and describe that stress that it added to you?
14: She came home from the NICU after 3 months on 4 machines, and it was 24 hours taking care of her before we finally got nursing help. And she would go into medical emergencies and an instant have to, you know, go back to the hospital. Sometimes I ended up, you know, at a hospital 4 hours away. And so he's, you know, trying to work. And so we're separated. And then that chronic stress, you know, like you mentioned, that begins to impact the marriage.
13: And these were, had difficulties with just about every organ.
15: Mm-hmm. Yeah, breathing. So we had a breathing machine, oxygen, the feeding tube.
14: Heart rate.
15: We had a little NICU bed I built that was at the foot of our bed. So it was 24 hours. We could
14: looking
15: go into
14: at
15: our
14: the
15: room.
14: Machines, the heart rate.
13: The beeper goes off.
15: Yeah. The beep's going
13: two
15: off.
13: Two in the morning.
15: You had to wake up every 2 hours
14: oxygen.
15: To change her formula and things. So very little sleep.
13: Let me take us back to date night. You don't want to be in the room together. Describe emotionally where you guys were at, that's where the stress was coming out. I mean, all of us in marriage, we have things that happen. It may not be this circumstance, but something will happen where there's stress, a loss of life in the family. Something is introduced into the marriage relationship that creates this stress. And so often, the way we deal with that, I think, correct me if I'm wrong, but I think the way we deal with it is we feel safe with our partner. And so that stress comes at you, the spouse, and that's the way the other spouse is dealing with it. It's not helpful, obviously, and it's hurtful and all those things. But just describe that in your own personal way, how that played out, to where you didn't want to be in the room together.
14: I would say very, very deep hurt and mistrust.
15: Yeah, she was looking to me for help and emotional support. I was at my emotional threshold. I could not take anymore. So it was kind of like I had my shield up, just blocking everything she threw at me for emotional support, and said, I can't deal with this.
14: Get over it.
15: Deal with it on your own.
13: Can I ask you, as gently as possible, though, I think for men, we don't know where to go. And we want to be someone who can solve this for our wives. And we don't have the answer. And we do not do well when we don't have answers.
15: Absolutely.
13: It's the way we're wired. So we tend to pull back, to withdraw. Is that what you did?
15: It withdraw into work, into caring for the family, looking over the finances, the day-to-day medical stuff. You know, that was all I had. You know, it was the last bit of energy. No energy left over to care for my wife. And so that built up resentment and hurt for her.
14: But I, in the beginning, came to him and would say, I'm just having a hard time. And depression, you know, I'm having postpartum depression. He's like, oh, you don't need help. And then I'd say, you know, it was a really sad day at the, I did most of the doctor's appointments where I got devastating news, you know, and I would come home and say the doctors just, they said she'd never walk, never talk, never get off the feeding tube. And
13: so you're taking all this initial emotional trauma.
14: The grief and the trauma and the daily. And he said, okay, I've had a really stressful day. What do I need to do? Does she need medicines? Solution focused.
13: Right.
14: Never heard me say, I am sad. I am struggling. And he's like, we gotta move on.
13: Yeah.
14: I felt so invalidated. Probably invalidated is the word that the hurt.
13: So that first date night you guys were doing to try to get healthier, did you end in a better place, or was it the second date night? How did your date night experience go from there on out?
14: I'm talking too much.
13: No, I mean, this is good. I appreciate it. Man, people are going, you're really digging in here, Jim. But this is for all of us.
15: Right.
14: We want people to know.
13: Yeah, and
14: if
13: I so appreciate that.
14: I'd be surprised if couples weren't struggling, honestly.
13: Oh,
14: and we can feel so alone
15: even
14: in that.
15: Children with disabilities.
14: Yes.
13: It's obviously such a hard journey. Married. So I'm just, that's the question before we go to break here. Just you know, when did you see that change in your heart when you said, I'm looking forward to date night this week?
15: It's probably the third or fourth date night, I guess. I can't remember exactly which one, but we said, let's go do something together. And
14: we just drove.
15: And said, let's just drive, see where we end up.
13: Right.
15: Let's just drive. And she's kind of like, ah, I don't really want to. And I was like, no, let's just go. And let's, you know, see where we end up. So we started driving, heading out, and ended up at a lake in our area that we were at, about 25 minutes away or so. And just got out, you know, water and nature have always been a big part of us and, and our time together. And just stood there on the dock, just looking out over the water, just that reflective moment a little bit, and just started talking. And
13: wow, that's a pretty picture, though.
14: And, yeah, we actually talked.
15: And that was the first time in a long time we'd really taken the space and the time to talk and look at it. And, and you know, you said, you know, you put your words.
14: I don't want to be married to you anymore. I was that hurt.
13: Wow.
12: Yeah, this is Focus on the Family with Jim Daly, and our guests today are Kristen and Todd Evans, and they're being very candid about the challenges in their marriage and kind of the emptiness and the aloneness they felt. And here at Focus, we have great resources for you, including a counseling team that we'd be very honored to connect you with. 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And you can also find resources like that counseling team and this book that the Evanses have written, How to Build a Thriving Marriage as You Care for Children with Disabilities, which obviously has application to most of us as married couples. Get the details about these resources and more help for you and your family at our website. And that's focusonthefamily.com/broadcast.
13: Kristen, that is a serious thing to say to your husband. I don't want to be married to you anymore. I mean, that would catch my attention. What was the next thing that happened? Todd, how did you respond to that?
15: Well, I mean, it somewhat kind of already knew that she had those feelings because there's been the distance between us for months and months now. So it was just crushing to hear, you know, the person you love say those kind of words to you.
13: Did you hear it as a cry for help or a verdict from a judge?
15: I wouldn't say necessarily either one of those. It was more of I have to do something. Again, somewhat, it wasn't really the solutions focus of men like you were talking about earlier. This was, I hear her deep soul. I hear her calling out, saying this, and I've got to do something different. I want something to be different. And this has to be the moment that things change and change directions tremendously. And so I just had to look at her and say, Kristen, I'm not going to give up on us. I haven't given up on us. I want to be married to you, and we can do this. Let's try to make this work.
13: And Kristen, I mean, in that moment, how did you feel? Was that enough? Obviously, you're here, so we know the rest of the story, as Paul Harvey would say. But in that moment, there was no concreteness. Mm-hmm. There was nothing guaranteed, obviously. So when Todd expressed that, how did your heart feel?
14: I felt heard for the first time in a very long time. And I was amazed that he was going back to our wedding vows. And he said, I don't know how we're going to do this with God, who, you know, was holding us together with that third strand, even though, you know, there's no way we could have kept ourselves together at our marriage at that point. And I felt like after all we've done, we've hurt each other, all we've gone through, all we're going through, we don't even know how we're going to survive, you know, my mental health, our daughter's life, our marriage. And he's saying, I'm not giving up on us. I hear you. He didn't say, I hear you. That
13: but
14: came
13: you
14: later.
13: Felt it.
14: I felt it.
13: Yeah.
14: And that recommitment of knowing what our vows meant now, knowing what faithfulness meant, that was the turning point.
13: Which was, the way I read it, you know, a good foundation, because it didn't just get better. Mm-hmm. I mean, that's part of it. And Kristen, you mentioned it, the mental health wall that you hit. Mm-hmm. Begin, of course, because you're standing in despair. Mm-hmm. and this grief that you're describing and taking the brunt of things. And Todd, I'm sure doing the best you can, limited, you know, trying to keep all these plates spinning, your special needs daughter. And those of us that haven't gone through that experience can only imagine the pressures you're feeling. But there was a pretty dark day. Can you describe that?
14: There was a dark half a year, and it just got to the point I just felt so alone and hopeless. And, you know, we're able to talk about this now, but at the time, this was part of the hurt. You know, I told Todd, I'm struggling. I think I need to go to counseling. I'm reliving the trauma of the pregnancy over and over. And he was like, we don't have the money. We don't have the time. You know, and so that just built to the point. And we know that the sooner you seek treatment, the better, you know, your health and outcomes. And so I got to the point, the chronic stress, I couldn't get out of bed. I wasn't eating, couldn't care for my children. You know, my parents practically moved in. They were without their love and support this whole time.
13: Yeah.
14: And I didn't see another way out.
13: So what happened?
14: I made a serious suicide attempt. Woke up in the ICU 4 days later. Todd found me, so he's, you know, got that trauma of that. He just happened to find me. You know, I was sleeping in, and he felt like, I just need to go up and check on her, and found me just in time. And the doctors couldn't explain how I survived.
13: Yeah,
14: it's a medical miracle.
13: They said you should have died.
14: Mm-hmm.
13: Yeah.
14: Yeah, so.
13: I mean, Todd, your life at that point, you had to be swirling. Like, I got the kid situation, I've got, you know, which is severe. I've got my wife now in the hospital, ICU, after attempting to take her life.
15: Mm-hmm.
13: I mean, what was going on for you?
15: I think I blocked a lot of that. It was just
13: Well, there is a warrior mentality.
15: Yeah, yeah. It's a move forward. I have to keep doing what I can to help. This was, of course, after that night on the lake. So something important for couples to hear is that it's not an immediate fix. You're just saying something isn't going to fix it immediately. It's a long-term commitment to building back. And so all the pain and hurt that we'd gone through in that previous year and a half, this was the result of it. Even though we were trying to build our marriage back, working together, it's still days that are overwhelming. And so it was just too much for her at that point, and she didn't think she could take it. You know, I feel guilt that I didn't relieve enough, maybe, or what could I do? And definitely a hopelessness that there's not much I can do, that we're working on it. The fact she survived was just incredible and amazing, and a godsend blessing that happened.
13: Yeah, let me pull that aspect into this, because mm-hmm. we've talked a lot about what you're going through as people living in a fallen world, right? Mm-hmm. So give me the spiritual dynamic of all this. I mean, there had to be some sense of guilt as well. Like, Gene would feel that, to be mm-hmm. honest. I mean, we went through stuff that she had to go through. Her two brothers committed suicide, you know, and I was the let's go. And she's going, I can't. So even though you're describing this is what's so interesting right now, you're describing your context having a special needs child. Ours was this other thing, but the dynamics were quite similar mm-hmm. in terms of despair. Mm-hmm. I'm not being heard. Pick up yourself. Let's go. I mean, wow, it's given me some chills because I made similar mistakes to mm-hmm. you, Todd. I wasn't paying attention. I wasn't listening. I was like, let's go. And so this is touching a lot of people in all of their marital ways. Mm-hmm. It doesn't necessitate mm-hmm. a special needs child to fall into this situation. But let me ask you, where's God in this? Did you have it out with him saying, Lord, why? Why did you put us here? Why is this happening to us? This was not part of the plan. Lord, we're good, mm-hmm. faithful people to you. Mm-hmm. I can fill in those blanks, but tell me. And then the spiritual lessons that God taught you through this.
14: You know, a lot of people feel guilt and shame if they're struggling in their faith. And now I know now that if you're struggling in your faith, mental health, it's so intertwined.
13: Mm-hmm.
14: And my guilt and shame of one, grieving, almost wishing things would have been different with our daughter. Maybe it would have been better if she hadn't have survived. angry at God, which of course I couldn't admit, you know, I felt like that was a sin. And that was a lot of my problem. And a pastoral counselor and my therapist said, you have got to talk to God. You have got to. And I just couldn't. And I just felt abandoned by God, and watching our daughter suffer, you know, that was, and so it just began to spiral in this depression, and then the spiritual and the guilt and the shame, and it was all wrapped up for me.
13: Let me ask you, because we're, you know, we're getting close to the end, and I just think, especially for moms that are listening, how did you close that gap? I mean, there wasn't a miracle. Your daughter still struggles. Mm-hmm. But you're in a different place. Mm-hmm. You can feel it. I hear it in your voice. How did you get there from that conversation with God to something, okay, Lord, I get it, and I'm going to keep going and be spiritually confident mm-hmm. in that?
14: I think it was coming to the point to say, I don't get it. Mm-hmm. I was agonizing over, I just can't understand how God could be good and allow this to happen. And it was at the point, at a lake again, myself, where I was just, how could he create this much beauty and yet this suffering? And I finally said, I don't understand. I don't understand, God, but I'm choosing to trust you, and I'm choosing to have faith. And that was also a turning point for me to begin to live my day waking up expressing gratitude and faith and choosing joy. It's a choice, the choosing joy, choosing to trust God and find our joy in Him.
12: Well, isn't that a profound conclusion from our guest, Kristen Evans, along with her husband, Todd? They've been with us today on Focus on the Family with Jim Daly. And Todd and Kristen's remarkable story is captured in their book. It's called How to Build a Thriving Marriage as You Care for Children with Disabilities.
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3: 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Good morning. Forecast, lots of sun today, humid, high 90, clear night, low 66. Tomorrow, mix of clouds and sun, high 91. Phillies beat Miami 6-5 last night. Bryce Harper with three hits and scored the winning run in the bottom of the eighth on an Alec Boehm RBI single. Christopher Sanchez, another strong game, got the win. He's 16-4 on the year. Johan Duran is 27th save. Phillies and Miami play again tonight downtown, 6:40 start with Zach Wheeler on the mound. The Eagles continue training camp. The next preseason game is at New England this Saturday at 7. 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
21: 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Our teacher here on Straight from the Heart is Senior Pastor Joe Foch. We're currently in the Old Testament, going verse by verse through the book of Ruth. On today's broadcast, we'll continue our study beginning in chapter 3. Before we finish, I'll give you some additional information so you can contact us with any questions or comments. But first, open your Bible to Ruth chapter 3, and let's join Pastor Joe as he continues.
22: He says, verse 10, "Blessed be thou of the Lord, my daughter, for thou hast showed more kindness in the latter end than at the beginning, inasmuch as thou followest not young men, whether poor or rich." Evidently, he's older than she is. He says, you're demonstrating more character, wanting to raise up, married to Mahlon for 10 years, no children, to honor him, to undertake the law of the kinsman redeemer, and you're not paying, it's not bothering you that I'm older, this and that, you know. And of course, it's a beautiful picture of, you know, again, you've chosen the ancient days over the thing that's young, the thing that's cool, the things that's savvy, you know. Blessed are you inasmuch as you haven't followed after young men, whether poor or rich. "And now, my daughter, fear not. I will do to thee all that thou requirest, for all of the city of my people doth know that thou art a virtuous woman." A beautiful verse. He says this, Now, my daughter, fear not. Now, listen, this is in the dark. She can't see him. She can hear his voice. And that's the condition we're in with our kinsman, Redeemer. We can't see him, but we can hear him. As he says to us, fear thou not. I will do all that thou hast requested. We come to him for forgiveness, for salvation. For all the, literally, the city of my people, it's the people of the gate. Those were the elders. Those were the people that sat there and understood what was going on. He said, all of the elders of the city, the people of the gate, they know that thou art, he calls her, a virtuous woman. It's the exact same phrase that's used in Proverbs chapter 31, verse 10, a virtuous woman who can find. Her price is far above rubies. A woman of excellence. Interesting. The fact that she's a Moabite means nothing to him. All of the elders of the city know of your character. You are a woman of excellence, a virtuous woman. And now, it is true that I am thy near kinsman. Howbeit, there is a kinsman nearer than I. Yes, I am your kinsman redeemer, but Boaz, the little researcher, Googled kinsman and found out that there's someone else that's nearer than he is who has the right to exercise the right of the kinsman first. Now, possibly historically here, culturally, that's why he hasn't been more forward. He has helped her, but not overly. You know, he is, it seems, a man of great character. He says, what you're saying is true. I am your near kinsman, but I've found out there is a kinsman that is nearer to you than I am. Tarry this night, and it shall be in the morning that if he will perform unto thee the part of the kinsman, well, good. Let him do the kinsman's part. But if he will not do the part of the kinsman to thee, look what he says, then will I do the part of the kinsman to thee, and he takes an oath, as the Lord liveth. Lie down till the morning. Now, there are those that try to insinuate that there's something immoral that takes place here. There is not. There is no indication. Lie down till the morning simply has the inference of sleep, of lying down to rest. It brings nothing else in. Naomi was completely comfortable to send her to the feet of Boaz, knowing his character. There's beauty here. There is no immorality involved in this at all. In fact, more than that, he seeks to protect her reputation, the other kinsmen. Look at verse 14. She lay at his feet until the morning. She rose up before one could know another while it was still dark. He said, let it not be known that a woman came into the floor. Look, he does that out of respect for the other kinsman, who's redeemer, who's closer. He does two things here. He says, stay here till morning. He does not send her out into the night. He wants to protect her. He cares for her well-being. But more than caring for her well-being, he cares for her reputation. Don't let anybody know. She gets up before it's light and go. He's caring for the reputation of his future wife. Please take note of that, gals. Please take note, he respects his future wife. Please, if you're dating a quote-unquote Christian guy, and he's asking you to compromise before the wedding day, just write him a goodbye jerk letter. Because he doesn't care about you. He cares about his own physical fulfillment and his own pleasure. Boaz, who's a picture of the Lord, cares for her reputation to the point where he doesn't want to even give any fodder to the gossips that live in the area. He cares not only for her well-being, but for her reputation. very important. And be careful. Look, gossips don't necessarily need anything factual to function. They can take bits and pieces and fly with that. Boaz says, look, just don't let this turn into anything. You know, wait till morning. I need to know that you're safe. And then as the morning comes, he says, slip out of here before anyone knows and just don't let it be known that a woman even came to the threshing floor. And she finds rest that night at the feet of the Redeemer, of the Lord of the harvest. What was it like for her laying there that night? Did she think, I don't know who this other kinsman is, but I hope he's out of town, you know. Is he really

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3: Just say, all that stuff, Lord, do it for Pastor Joe. I'm fine. I'll take all the prayers that I can get. He says to her, don't let it be known that this happened this evening, that you were here. He said, bring the veil, it was the form of a scarf, part of her clothing, that thou hast upon thee, and hold it out. And when she held it, he measured 6 measures. There's nothing specific here about what kind of measure it is, by the way, of barley. And he laid it on her. That's probably where that phrase came from. He laid it on her. Lay it on me, baby. It seems that this is at least 60 pounds of barley. So what he does for her, he either places it on her head or he puts it over her shoulder for her so she doesn't have to pick it up and put it on herself. He balances the load on her and he sends her off with this huge blessing. And it says down in verse 17, she said, these 6 measures of barley gave he me, for he said to me, go not empty unto thy mother-in-law, because he knows Naomi sent Ruth to him, and he figures, man, I owe Naomi more than 6 measures of barley, but this is all she can carry tonight, you know. But this will send a message, you know. This is a secret, there's a code here, and she knows how to break it. So, and interesting, in verse 15, by the way, she leaves with these 6 measures of barley, he laid it on her, and she went into the city. Your translation might say, he went into the city. Scholars argue. In 1611, when the very first printing of the King James Bible came out, it said, he went into the city. Within that year, they had a print more, and they had come into contact by then with other texts. And then the second printing, they said, she went into the city. So in 1611, the first printing of the King James Bible was called the He Bible, and the second printing in the same year was called the She Bible. That's just free information. Is free information. The Hebrew manuscripts can be argued either way. The truth is they both went into the city, so it really doesn't matter. With different intentions, she went back to Naomi, her mother-in-law, and he went to do business. We're going to see that. So he laid it on her, and went into the city. And when she came to her mother-in-law, she, the mother-in-law, Naomi, said, who art thou? And Ruth is thinking, nobody knows who I am tonight. What's the problem here? She says, who art thou, my daughter? And she told her all that the man had done to her. Now, by the way, what it literally says is, what was accomplished is the idea. It's not, who are you, my daughter? I don't know who you are. She's saying, what's changed? What condition are you in now? What took place? Are you engaged? What's up? That's the idea of it. Tell me, what happened? What's changed? What condition are you in, my daughter? You didn't know who are you, but it's kind of like, who are you now? Are you Ruth the Moabitess or Ruth the Bethlehemite? Are you Ruth the stranger, or are you Ruth the family of the Messiah? Very interesting in the language, the way it communicates. And it says, then answering Naomi, she told her all that the man had done to her. And she said, these 6 measures of barley gave he me. For he said to me, go not empty unto thy mother-in-law. And Naomi said, sit still, my daughter, until thou knowest how the matter will fall. For the man will not be in rest till he have finished the thing. Naomi knows exactly.

0: exactly what's up. These six measures of barley are a thank you note, and they say, I'm busy, just hold on. She says to Ruth, I know what the message is here, honey. Now you sit still. Now, I don't like somebody to tell me to sit still at one of the most exciting points of my life. I don't know about you guys. Sit still. A girl. Your wedding could be around the corner, but sit still, dear. Just wait. It'll make you jump out of your skin. Naomi knows the deal. He ain't gonna rest till he gets this nailed down. The only reason he sent me six measures of barley. Exodus chapter 14, Moses was told to stand still, and he said to the people, behold the glory of God. I don't do good at that either. A circumstance where there's no escape, where everything looks like it's disintegrating, where life is falling apart around you, and it seems like the Lord has forsaken you, and there's no hope in any direction. Sometimes he would say to us, he's the same yesterday, today, and forever, stand still and behold the glory of the Lord. I'm not good at that. Psalm 46, we're told there, be still. Now this is getting better for me. Be still and know that I am God. And the Hebrew is literally hands off and know that I am God. Don't be my little helper. Be still and know that I am God and you are not. And this is one where this person wants everything to work out. And if this is a relationship, she's no doubt filled with anticipation, some level of anxiety. And Naomi's wise enough to say, no, sit still. Do not follow Boaz around Bethlehem. You'll drive him out of his mind and you won't get anything done. Let him do what he does. Men are different. Just let him out there. He ain't going to rest till he gets done. Just trust me. For a man to give us this much barley, he's lost his mind. He ain't going to rest until he gets the situation nailed down. Isn't it interesting? The first verse in the chapter, she says, is it wrong for me to seek rest for you? That is a place of rest, an environment, a condition of rest. Free from anxiety, an environment. The last verse of the chapter says the man's not going to rest. He's not going to cease, a different kind of rest. He's not going to rest from his work and from his labor until he has this whole issue nailed down. He will not be in rest until he has finished the things this day. Listen. Our rest, you know. What is your rest? Is it getting your retirement account nailed down? Is it salvaging your 1040K? Believe in miracles, huh? Is it, getting this or arranging this or having this relationship or having this thing or, what really is your rest? Because none of those things produce rest. None of those things produce rest. You know, the picture, interesting here, of Ruth is she's at the feet of the Redeemer. That's where she finds rest. You know, you look at Jesus. Remember the woman at the well? When he talked with her, he said, look, if you'll come to me, I'm going to give you water to drink. You'll finally be satisfied. She said, how? How's that going to happen? Go get your husband. We'll talk about it. I don't have one. You're right. You've had five, and the guy you're living with now ain't your husband. Sir, you must be a prophet. You know, what he was saying to her is, and to every wife and to every husband, you're not going to find rest in your husband. He was never made by God to replace Jesus Christ in your life. He said to this woman, you've gone from husband to husband to husband to husband, and you ain't satisfied. Not until you come to me and drink of me will you find satisfaction and rest from this insanity for your soul. It's a blessing for a husband and wife to be together. But the wife is not the perfect contributor. The husband is not the perfect contributor. Jesus Christ is the perfect contributor. The husband never finds rest in the wife. She was not made to bear that load. We find rest in him. And let me tell you the rest that we find in him. The rest that we find in him is this, is that he won't rest. We can rest in Jesus Christ because we know this, he won't rest till he's got the whole program nailed down. That's how it ends here. He is not going to rest until he have finished the thing. He's not going to rest. We're told in Zephaniah, and it's one of my favorite verses. It says, the Lord thy God in the midst of thee is mighty. He will save. He will rejoice over thee with joy. He will rest in his love. He will joy over thee with singing. What it says is, he will rest in his love when he gets us all home. You remember John chapter 17, he says, Father, I will that those you've given me be with me where I am, that they might behold the glory I had with you before the world was formed. The only time in the Gospels you find Jesus saying to the Father, I will, exerting his will, is there. Before that, he says, not my will, thine be done. He said, Father, I don't say anything unless the Father says it. I don't do anything unless the Father does it. If you see me, you've seen the Father. The only place he says he raises his will, and he's the only one that could raise his will to Jehovah God, to the Father. He says, I will. This is my will, Father, that those whom you've given me be with me where I am, that they might behold the glory that I had with you before the world was formed. The rest you and I have is this, as we look into his face, and we learn who he is, and we enjoy sweet communion with him. He will not rest until he has us home. That's our rest. He will not rest until his redeemed possession is gathered in his presence. He will then rest in his love. You know, we're like kids with pictures on the milk cartons now. You know, he knows we're in a world where there's warfare, there's difficulty, there's struggle. He's longing to have us in his presence where we can stand. This corruption puts on incorruption, this mortal puts on immortality, and we leave our sinful natures behind and we stand full face, looking into the face of the Savior. And we behold the glory that belongs to him without shame. And it says, then he will rest in his love. Oh, he loves us now. He doesn't rest in it. He loves us much too much to rest in it. But when he finally gets us home, he's going to rest in his love. And he's going to joy over us with singing. I often wonder, what will that be like? It says, the voice of the Lord shakes the mountains. The voice of the Lord causes the hens to calf. The voice of the Lord, you know, it shakes the wilderness. The voice of the Lord, you know, what's it going to be like when he lets loose? Mario Lanza's got nothing. You know, that day's going to come. We're in presence. What will it be like when he opens his mouth? He rests in his love. And he rejoices over us with singing. Naomi says, honey, sit still. Because he ain't gonna rest until the job is done.
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5: I bet you remember this song from growing up. 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No, not one. No, not one. No one can heal all of life's diseases. No, not one. No, not one. You know, Jesus is a good friend. He is not only your Savior, but He's your friend. But you know what? You need other friends, too. You need friends, as one little boy said, I need some friends with skin on. Friends I can reach out and touch, who are there for me when I need them. And what do you know? Here in the Bible, in the book of Proverbs, is Solomon telling us some things about friendships that help us do that whole thing better. We'll get to it in just a moment. 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
9: Let me talk for a moment about faithful friends. For here in this same passage of Scripture, in the sixth verse of the 27th chapter, we read, "Faithful are the wounds of a friend, but the kisses of an enemy are deceitful." Now, let's take the last part of that verse and understand what it says so that we can understand the first part of it. The last part of the verse says, "The kisses of an enemy are deceitful." And if you have your Bibles open to the 27th chapter, if you'll go back into Proverbs chapter 26, beginning at the 23rd verse, you will find a little commentary on that section of chapter 27, verse 6. In verse 23, it says this. Listen to this. "Fervent lips with a wicked heart are like earthenware covered with silver dross. He who hates disguises it with his lips and lays open deceit within himself. When he speaks kindly, do not believe him, for there are seven abominations in his heart." Now, I want you to get the picture that the writer of Proverbs paints with his little word picture. He says that fervent lips with a wicked heart are like an earthen jar covered with silver, a silver-covered earthen jar. In other words, what you see on the outside is what's not on the inside. These people are fervent in their friendship words, in their flattering tongue, but in their heart there is deceit. In fact, it says in this chapter, there are seven abominations in their heart. You can't always tell a friend by their friendliness, can you? Do you know that some people are born strokers? By that I mean, they can't help it. They just have to stroke you every time they see you. You're the most wonderful person in the world. That's the most wonderful message I've ever heard. You're the greatest preacher who ever lived. And I'm thinking, where have these people been? I mean, it's wonderful to be complimented, and we always appreciate reinforcement in the areas where we serve and what we do. But when a person is overwhelmed in that regard, when he continues with that over and over again, sometimes you have to stop and ask, what's that person up to? What's really going on in their heart? You know, when a person is your true friend, just a word will do. But if they have another agenda, sometimes it is in the multiplication of words that you become suspicious. And the writer of Proverbs says we have every right to do that, because there is a kind of friend

0: who is faithless, who will say one thing with his lips, who will humor your fancies and flatter your pride, but down in their heart they have another agenda. Faithful friends do not try to force their personal opinions on the lives of others. They try to help in a biblical way, and you can always spot it if you watch for it. Romans 15:2 gives us a little definition of a faithful friend. Let each of us please his neighbor for his good, leading to edification, building up. Ephesians 4:2 says it this way, with all lowliness and gentleness, with long suffering, bearing up one another in love. And Proverbs 9:8 adds this warning, do not correct a scoffer lest he hate you. Rebuke a wise man and he will love you. It's interesting that a faithful friend is a friend who doesn't always tell you what you want to hear. How many of you have a spouse like that? You bristle. And then you go away to think, why, there's no person in the whole world that loves me more than this woman. And why would she say that if she didn't love me enough to help me? When you're a young preacher, as I was once, be careful how you laugh. When you're a young preacher and you're just getting started, it's so easy to fall into the pitfalls of repeating phrases and sentences and doing things that you wish you wouldn't do, and you don't think about it. But after a while, when the emotion of the meeting is over and you have a chance to sit down, you're reminded by the one who loves you, you did it again. You did it again. And that's so helpful. It's wonderful to have a friend you trust to help you through those times, to rebuke you when you need to be rebuked in a kind way. If you have a friend like that, you are rich indeed. You have a faithful friend according to the book of Proverbs. General Grant had a lawyer by the name of John A. Rawlins. He was closer to General Grant than any other man during the war. It was to Rawlins that Grant gave his pledge that he would abstain from intoxicating liquors, which he'd had a problem with. And when he broke that pledge, Rawlins went to him and with great earnestness pleaded with him for the sake of himself and for the sake of the great and holy cause of the nation to refrain from strong drink. Faithful were the wounds of that friend. And today, if you go to Washington, in the front of the Capitol at Washington, there stands the magnificent monument of General Grant, sitting on his horse in characteristic pose and flanked on either side by stirring battle scenes. But at the other end of Pennsylvania Avenue, a little to the south of the avenue, is Rawlins Park. And there stands a very ordinary, commonplace statue of Rawlins. And whenever you stand before the great monument of Grant there in front of the Capitol, think of the other monument and remember the faithful friend who kept Grant on his horse is down at the other end, unnoticed and unheralded. But he was the kind of friend who could say what needed to be said at the right time. One of the things that's happening in Christendom these days, and I believe it's a good thing, is the development of accountability groups. You know, it's so easy to just sail along in your life, not asking any questions and not answering any questions. Something happens to you when you have somebody that asks you the hard questions. You need somebody to ask you those questions, don't you? Somebody to ask you, to look you in the eye and say, are you walking with God? Are you living outwardly what you profess to live? Is it genuine in your heart? That's a faithful friend. My friend, if you don't have one, you need to choose one and get yourself in a situation where you're asking each other some hard questions. Then I want to give you a third kind of friend, and these are the kind we all want. These are fortifying friends. These are friends who come up alongside of you and just encourage you. And you need to have some of those folks too. Chapter 27, verse 9 says it this way. Listen to the imagery of this proverb. Ointment and perfume delight the heart, and the sweetness of a man's friend gives delight by hearty counsel. That's a wonderful proverb. Friendly suggestions are as pleasant as perfume, says the proverb writer. Genuine advice shows that a person really cares. Somebody who comes alongside of you with the right spirit and the right attitude and puts their arm around you and says, I want you to know, and they encourage you and they strengthen you and they help you. And you feel such ease with them, even though you're talking about difficult things. How many of you know it's not usually the message that's the issue, it's the delivery system that comes into play. Sometimes people can come and say things to you and their delivery system's all wrong, the package is all messed up. And what they're saying is true, but the way they say it is so harsh and sometimes sarcastic that you can't get your arms around the message because you can't get past the delivery system. And the writer of Proverbs says that when you bring hearty counsel, it should have the aroma of perfume to it. In other words, it should be a sweet and tender way of helping your friend get the message that's at the core and not all the wrappings around the outside. That's something you have to work at and develop even in a marriage, isn't it? Learning how to give the message and not let the messenger mess it all up. And when you're with a person like that, you feel such at ease. I think it's sort of like what I read from the words of George Eliot. He defined a friendship like this. He said, oh, the inexpressible comfort of feeling safe with a person, having neither to weigh thoughts or measure words, but to pour them all out just as they are, chaff and grain together, knowing that a faithful hand will take and sift them. Keep what is worth keeping, and then with a breath of love, blow the rest away. Isn't that a great thought? Don't you covet somebody like that? It kind of goes along with the fact that every once in a while you need somebody you can just go blow off some steam. Oh, what a privilege it is to have a friend who takes the chaff and the grain together, and what is worth keeping, he keeps, and with love, he blows the rest away. You know, there's a friendship in the Bible that was like that. Do you remember the story of David and Jonathan? You talk about a friendship that had some dynamics that would make it not work. Unless you've read it recently, you might not be aware of the fact that Jonathan was the son of Saul, and Saul hated David. And David was the one who was about to take over Saul's place as king of Israel. And David also was sweet on Saul's daughter, and David and Jonathan were friends. You talk about getting into a complicated friendship, that was one. Because every time they were together, David's viewpoint was, Saul's trying to kill me, and Jonathan was always doing his best to make sure that David was kept safe. And sometime when you get a chance, you should go back to read 1 Samuel and read the record of that story. It is unfortunate that some very evil people have tried to make out of this relationship an inordinate relationship that would not be pleasing to God. But I can tell you on the authority of the Word of God, there was nothing like that. These were two men who loved each other as friends should love. And over again, there's a phrase in the Old Testament that describes their relationship. You will see it in 1 Samuel 18, 1 to 3, where you read, and when he had finished speaking to Saul, the soul of Jonathan was knit to the soul of David, and Jonathan loved him as his own soul. And Saul took him that day, would not let him go home to his father's house anymore. Then Jonathan and David made a covenant because he loved him as his own soul. In 1 Samuel 20, verse 17, we read, now Jonathan again caused David to vow because he loved him, for he loved him as he loved his own soul. And in 1 Samuel 23, 16, we read that Jonathan, Saul's son, arose and went to David in the woods and strengthened his hand in God. I'm telling you what a friend. A friend who knows when you have a need and comes to strengthen you in the hand of God. Well, let me pass on to the fourth kind of friend that's alluded to in the 27th chapter of Proverbs. I was going to put it this way, I tried to make it a little more acceptable. How about in-your-face friends? How about face-to-face friends? This is similar to what we talked about a few moments ago, but in a positive way. Proverbs 27:17 is a great proverb. It says this, as iron sharpens iron, so a man sharpens the countenance of his friend. This is the kind of a friend that you get together with and you can really deal with some of the tough issues of life. You can talk about things that are going to make a difference. You can share ideas, and they may not always be coming from the same way. They may be disagreement ideas, but you understand that this is two friends who love each other sharing the most important things in their life one with another, and the result of it is you both are sharpened and strengthened by the encounter. Oh, what a relationship that can be. Especially if you're in a position of leadership or responsibility, to have somebody who can come and you can share ideas. Sometimes when we travel and we get with other pastors, that's what happens. We sit down in a room together and we talk about what God is doing in the ministry and how we can sharpen one another as face to face we deal with the issues of our lives. Romans 14:19 says, therefore, let us pursue the things which make for peace and the things by which one may edify another. I don't know if you've ever remembered this verse from the book of Malachi, but I think this is kind of the same thing. Malachi 3:16 says, then those who feared the Lord spoke to one another, and the Lord listened, and he heard them. And if you go back and study the book of Malachi, you know this wasn't a pleasant time in the life of these people. But they got together, and they spoke one to another, and the Bible says God listened in. I think God listens into conversations when iron sharpens iron and when friends come together to encourage one another. And the Bible says that that's what happened. And a book of remembrance was written before him for those who fear the Lord and who meditate on his name. Do you know when you have the right kind of conversations between one another and you're sharpening one another and you're encouraging one another, you get enrolled in God's book. And he listens into your conversation and he says, I saw Jeremiah down there in North Carolina with another brother pastor, and they were sharing the joys and the challenges of the ministry and encouraging one another. God loves that, and he hears it. And that's the kind of friendship you want to develop. Let me give you the last lesson. I just want to call this forever friends. There's a song that we hear a lot of times, friends are friends forever. And I always think when these young people are graduating from high school, most of them won't see each other again until the 20th year anniversary. But you can have forever friends, and the book of Proverbs says this, Proverbs 27:10. Do not forsake your own friend or your father's friend, nor go to your brother's house in the day of your calamity. Better is a neighbor nearby than a brother far away. Did you know that? And Proverbs 17:17 says it this way, even more succinctly, a friend loves at all times, and listen to this, a brother is born for adversity. Let me tell you how you can sort out your friends. You want to know the ones that are casual, the ones that are just companions, the ones that are committed? All you have to do is go through a crisis in your life. That's all you have to do. Crisis sorts out your friends like nothing you'll ever imagine. Some of the people you thought would be aren't, and some of the people you didn't think would be are. But the Bible says that a friend, a true friend, is born for adversity. What does that mean? That's what they're there for. You may not even know that they're there hovering around the externals of your life, but when you go through a difficult time, all of a sudden they move in and you discover the love and the strength and the encouragement that such a friend brings to you. A friend loves at all times. And a brother is born for adversity. Proverbs chapter 18 and verse 24. A man who has friends must himself be friendly. Now let me just stop right there. I always hear it, well, I come to this church and I don't know anybody. Well, whose fault is that? If you don't know anybody, why don't you know anybody? Well, you say, nobody's introduced themselves to me. Well, why don't you introduce yourself to them? You know what I'm learning is that the way you make friends is you have to take some initiative. The problem with a church that's grown is that nobody knows for sure who's been here the longest. You may be afraid to go and introduce yourself to someone. I've had people come up to my wife and welcome her to Shadow Mountain. I mean, it's wonderful. But you got to take some initiative. If you want to sit back in your pew all by yourself saying that's a big church and you can't know anybody there, you can live like that if you want to. But listen to the Proverbs. If you want to have a friend, you have to show yourself friendly. You have to reach out. And shame on the one who didn't reach out to you first, but that's really not important, is it? I'm telling you, if you want to get connected in a church, if you just take a little initiative, it's the easiest thing in the world to do. But if you sit back and you say, well, I'm new and nobody has contacted me, then you will sit there for a long time because some of the people that should be contacting you probably think you should be contacting them. So what do you have to do? Let me just tell you this, and this will make it all so simple. If you want to have friendships, it's always your turn. It's always your turn. Take the initiative. Take a step. And when you take a step, you'll find that the body comes together around you. Now, does that mean we shouldn't be friendly and we shouldn't reach out to new people? No. But it means that all of us have to show ourselves friendly if we want to have friends. It's like the sowing of a seed. If you feel lonely, sow a friendship. And the friendship may not come back to you from the place where you sowed the seed, but it may come back to you from somewhere else. Whatever it is you don't have in your life, whatever it is you lack in your life, if you're lonely, be a friend to somebody and watch what God will do for you. If you want to have a friend, you got to show yourself friendly. And then the proverb ends like this. And I do not believe this was messianic, nor was it meant to refer to Jesus Christ, but the application is so critically close. The proverb says, and there is a friend who sticks closer than a brother. And how many of you know who that friend is? There's not a friend like the lowly Jesus. No, not one. No, not one. None else can heal all our soul's diseases. No, not one. Not one. Jesus knows all about our struggles. He will guide till the day is done. There's not a friend like the lowly Jesus. No, not one. No, not one. There's not an hour that he is not near us. No, not one. No, not one. No night so dark but his love can cheer us. No, not one. No, not one. Jesus knows all about our struggles. He will guide till the day is done. There's not a friend like the lowly Jesus. No, not one. And I want to ask you today, is Jesus your friend? Do you know him? You say, well, Pastor Jeremiah, everybody knows who Jesus is. No. That's a contact friend. Well, I study about him in the Bible. Oh, that's a casual friendship. I'm not talking about that. I want to know if you have a committed friendship with Jesus. Have you committed your life to him as he has committed his life to you? Are you willing to say, Lord Jesus Christ, what you've said in your word about me, I accept as true. I am a sinner without any hope, but because you came into this world to be my Savior, I can know eternal life. As you committed yourself to me on the cross, I now commit myself to you, and I accept what you did for me. Because in order for Jesus Christ to be your friend, he first of all must be your Savior. And if you don't know him as your Savior, you can't have him as your friend. I don't know about you, but the friendship I have with Jesus is the most wonderful thing in all the world to me. I say this with deference to a warm and loving relationship with my wife and my family. But my friends, there are times when you just got to get alone with your friend, the Lord Jesus, and pour your heart out to him because you know that no one else can comprehend, no one else can know. I don't know how I'd get through a day without my friendship with the Lord. And those of you who know him know what I'm talking about. And I want you all to have him as your friend. So if you've never known Jesus Christ as your Savior and your friend, why don't you take that step and show yourself friendly today and invite him into your life?
1: Amen. Hey, friends, I want to tell you there is no one who can help you and will be with you like the Lord Jesus Christ. He is your Savior, first of all. That's where it starts. You have to ask him to forgive your sin, give you the gift of eternal life, and he will do that. But then he becomes more than your Savior. He's your friend. And there's not a friend like the Lord Jesus Christ. He will be with you every day, every way, wherever you need him. He's just a prayer away. And I want you to know Jesus Christ, first of all, as your Savior, and then to understand how wonderful it is to have him as your friend. If you've never received him, do it today. While you're thinking about it, while it's still in your mind, while it's present in front of your options for the day, make sure you do the right thing and get Jesus Christ in your life. Please join us tomorrow as we continue our discussion from Proverbs, and we're going to talk about the Proverbs of prayer tomorrow. So you want to be sure and join us then. I'll see you next time.
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4: 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Good morning. Forecast, lots of sun today, humid, high 90, clear night, low 66. Tomorrow, mix of clouds and sun, high 91. Phillies beat Miami 6-5 last night. Bryce Harper with three hits and scored the winning run in the bottom of the eighth on an Alec Boehm RBI single. Christopher Sanchez, another strong game, got the win. He's 16-4 on the year. Johan Duran is 27th save. Phillies and Miami play again tonight downtown, 6:40 start with Zach Wheeler on the mound. The Eagles continue training camp. The next preseason game is at New England this Saturday at 7. 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
10: Jesus Christ is the head of the church. 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
12: Would you turn, please, to Ephesians? And we are in our series on the church. And this is the second message, and the title of this one is The Head of the Church. And I want us to read, beginning in Ephesians chapter 1, beginning in verse 18 and reading through verse 23. We've talked about the church, and so Paul began by saying in verse 18, "I pray that the eyes of your heart may be enlightened, so that you may know what is the hope of his calling, what are the riches of the glory of his inheritance in the saints, and what is the surpassing greatness of his power toward us who believe. These are in accordance with the working of the strength of his might, which he brought about in Christ when he raised him from the dead, seated him at his right hand in the heavenly places, far above all rule and authority and power and dominion, and every name that is named, not only in this age, but also in the one to come. And he put or placed all things in subjection under his feet, and gave him as head over all things to the church, which is his body, the fullness of him who fills all in all." Now I want us to look for just a moment at what he says here concerning this matter of the head of the church. Because as you and I look at ourselves, when we talk about our part of the church, that is, here we are, branches on the vine, the bride of the Lord Jesus Christ, we are the stones upon which he's building. What we have to ask is this: whoever the head is, that means that you and I are to be submissive and in subjection to the head, whoever he might be. And he says here that Jesus Christ is the head of the church. He states here in this first chapter that God the Father raised him from the dead, seated him at his right hand in the heavenly places, far above all rule and authority and powers and dominions, and every name is beneath his name, and everything is beneath him. You recall in Colossians chapter 1, when he spoke of the creation, he says that Jesus Christ has created all things for himself. He's the head of all things. He's above all things. He takes preeminence over everything that is presently in existence. That is, including the church. So what I want us to look at for just a few moments is this. And that is, what is implied in saying that Jesus Christ is the head of the church? What does that really mean? All right, let's look at several things here. First of all, it means that he is the sovereign authority over the body of Christ. That is, all of us who live in this earth, who are indwelt by the Holy Spirit, we are a part of the body of Christ. He says that he is the sovereign authority over the entire body. Now, what does that mean when he says he's the sovereign authority over the church? It means that he has absolute and final control and authority over the whole body of Christ. So when we look at the Lord Jesus Christ according to the scriptures, we find back in Colossians, the Bible says that he created all things and all things were created by him and for him, that he's above all principalities and thrones and authorities. All things are under him and beneath him, and he is also head of the body of the church. He's the beginning, the firstborn from the dead, so that he himself might come to have first place in everything. For it was the Father's good pleasure for all the fullness to dwell in him. That is, God the Father took pleasure in setting Jesus Christ as the head of the church, the authority over the body, over the temple, over the bride, over the branches. Now, with that in mind, when a person joins a fellowship, that is a local body, having been saved by God's grace, baptized by the Holy Spirit into the body of Christ, they become a part of the body which is subject to the Lord Jesus Christ. He is the head of the church, the final authority in the body. So when a person says, well, I want to join the church, but I don't want to make Jesus Christ Lord of my life, my friend, that is a contradiction in terms. When you are baptized into the body of Christ and you become a part of that body, you are baptized into a body the very nature of which is to be subject to the Lord Jesus Christ. So he says here, speaking of his headship, the first implication is that he is the divine sovereign authority over all that goes on among his body and in his body. The second thing I want you to notice here is this, and that is implied here is the sacrificial love for the church by Jesus Christ, by the head. Now, when we say that Jesus Christ loves the church, what does that mean? That means he loves every single one of us who is a member of the body of Christ. So when he speaks here of being the head, of being Lord, he's speaking of headship that is motivated by what? It is headship motivated not by domineering power to execute everything that goes on, motivated by a sacrificial love. How does the Lord Jesus Christ treat you and me as members of his body? Doesn't he forgive us over and over and over again? Doesn't he express love toward us and accept us as we are and forgive us? He went to the cross and paid for our sins. He's forgiven us of our sins. He's come to live his life within us, to dwell within us. Here is a beautiful example of Christ's sacrificial love. What is he saying? That Jesus Christ, humanly speaking, has earned the right and the privilege to be the sovereign power and the head and the authority of the church because he's been willing to lay down his life for the body. So, when you and I receive the Lord Jesus Christ, we come into a relationship of subjection and submission to him. Now, I want you to notice another verse here in back in Ephesians chapter 1. If you'll notice in verse 21 of that passage, he says, speaking of his headship, far above all rule and authority and power and dominion and every name that is named, not only in this age, but also in the one to come. Then he says, and he has placed all things in subjection. Hupotasso in the Greek, which means it is a military term. That means to rank something beneath something else. That means that God, listen, God has looked over this whole universe and he has evaluated everything and he has ranked every single thing in existence beneath, in position, beneath Jesus Christ. So that Jesus Christ, he says, has the preeminence. He is above everything and has authority over all things, motivated by sacrificial love for you and for me. All right, the third thing I want you to notice here is this in headship. And that is that he is the sufficient supplier of his church in Colossians chapter 2. Notice, if you will, in verse 19. He says, and not holding fast to the head, from whom the entire body being supplied and held together by the joints and the ligaments grows with the growth which is from God. Now let me explain what he means here. That little word supplied is a 15-letter word in the Greek. And it is a word from which we get our word choreography. These folks who are dancing around while they're singing and so forth, you know what that means. But here's what it means. It is a word that means to equip an army. Before it goes into battle, the army is equipped. Likewise, it means those who are in war, that means they are continuously being equipped to carry out the work that they've been given. So what he's saying here is that Jesus Christ is the head of the church from whom the entire body, not part of the body, not most of the body, but the entire body being supplied, that is continuing the supply of all of our needs and held together. You can go to any continent in the world. You can meet people you have never met before. Don't even speak your language. When you let them know that you're a Christian and they tell you that they're a Christian, you immediately have a bond between you. What is it that draws two people who live 10,000 miles apart, do not speak the same language, do not have the same color, come from a total cultural background that is absolutely opposite from each other? What is it that binds them together, that gives them a handshake, a smile, a sense of warmth, a sense of oneness among them? What is it that binds them together? They immediately have fellowship and friendship and accept each other just the way they are. What is it that does that? There is only one thing. It isn't what you learned in school. It isn't something that you picked up here and there. It is the fact that Jesus Christ indwells your life, and it is Christ indwelling us that holds us.

group, you have one thing that holds them together. It is Christ living and freed and liberated in the life of every single believer. So that he is not on the head, he is the head, he is the body, he is the total summation, because is it not true that he who is the head likewise is within every single believer, so that he by the Holy Spirit is indwelling the believer? Christ is above all things, in all things, superior and preeminent above everything. You see, here's the key. Whether you recognize Jesus Christ as Lord or not does not alter one iota the fact he is Lord. Now, whether he is Lord of your life in a practical way in your daily life depends upon your relationship to him. But he is Lord, and there is no escaping the fact of the Lordship of Jesus Christ. He says that he holds the whole body together. He says, likewise, he supplies what the body needs. Now, here's what that means. It means not only that he supplies what the whole body needs, the whole church, but he supplies what you individually need, because you and I make up the church. Now, sometimes we want to read these verses and we want to say, well, that applies to him or to her, but it doesn't apply to me. What does that verse say? The head from whom the entire body, being supplied, held together by the joints and the ligaments, grows with a growth which is of God. So that you and I have the right to expect Almighty God to supply every single need of the big body and of his miniature bodies, as well as their own individual life. He has assumed that responsibility as the head of the church. There's a fourth thing I want you to notice here when it comes to what the lordship and the headship of Christ means in the body. And that is, it also implies the supernatural power of God in that body. You recall what Jesus said to his apostles before he ascended. He said, all authority has been given to me from heaven. That is, in heaven and earth, he says, I have all authority. Go ye therefore and teach all nations, baptizing them in the name of the Father and of the Son and of the Holy Ghost, teaching them to observe all the things that I've commanded you, and lo, I'm with you all the way, even to the end of this age. He said, I'll be with you, and I am giving you divine authority to carry out the work that I have called you to. Well, when you and I think about what authority means and what power means, look, if you will, in Ephesians chapter 3, because he says here, in verse 20, now to him who is able to do exceeding abundantly above all that we ask or think, and that is Christ, God the Father, Christ the Holy Spirit, unto him who is able to do exceeding abundantly above all that we ask or think, according to the power that worketh in us, to him be the glory in the church and in Christ Jesus to all generations forever and ever. Listen, what power is at work in the life of every single believer? It is the resurrection power of Jesus Christ. The resurrection power of Jesus Christ is not only available to, it already is within the body. God has indwelt within his body supernatural authority and power in order that the body may carry out the function God gave it to fulfill, which is to evangelize, to missionize this whole world. So that when he says he's Lord, the Bible says he has a right to be Lord. God the Father arranged that he would be Lord. His sacrificial death gives him the right to be Lord, that he will supply all that we need, living within us. But not only that, he says that his supernatural power is released. Listen, when Jesus Christ rose from the dead, he said to those apostles, he says, I will come back to be with you through the power of the Holy Spirit, releasing in the church, in the body, what? Releasing the same supernatural power that Jesus had, having been raised from the dead. So that the body of Jesus Christ, the church today, has one head. His name is Jesus Christ. That head, listen, has delegated his divine supernatural authority to the body. So that you and I, as we exercise the spiritual gifts that God has given us, as we fulfill the mission that God has given us, we have the right to expect the supernatural power of God to be exercised.

0: exercised through our life on a daily basis. Jesus Christ is the head of the church. He is the head of the body. He is the life of the body indwelling us. He's the power of the body, the motivation of the body, the love of the body. Jesus Christ is everything the body needs for the body to fulfill God's original purpose for it. So, whatever is true of the body is true of you as an individual, indwelt by, filled by, encompassed by, covered by the presence of Jesus Christ through the power of the Holy Spirit. So, when we come to look at the head of the church, we say that Jesus Christ is the head of the church, or the other word used 7,300 and some times in the Bible is the word Lord. Headship means lordship. And wherein, listen, wherein a group of people, a local body of people, wherein those people are submissive to, have subjected themselves to the Lord Jesus Christ, and doing that by saying, Lord, what do you want us to do as a church? We want to follow the principles of Scripture. We want to be obedient to you, Lord. Whatever the Bible says, that's what we want to do. We want to make our decisions in this body based on the Word of God. We want to follow the pathway that this book has given. We want to live in submission and in subjection to Jesus Christ. His Word is the final authority in our life. The local body that has submitted itself to the final authority of the Word of God, which is the Word of Christ, that body is in subjection to Jesus Christ is Lord over that body. The only way for that to happen is for a large number of people in that fellowship to personally acknowledge and live in subjection to Jesus Christ as Lord and Master of their life. And you see, one of the problems today, there's lots of confusion in the church. One of the reasons for that confusion is that oftentimes they make decisions based on other things than the Word of God. You'll recall what Jesus said. He said, why do you call me Lord, Lord, and do not what I tell you? Listen, Jesus Christ is Lord in your life when you know what God tells you to do and you don't hesitate to hem haw around about and argue with him about it and debate with him. You just go ahead and do what he tells you to do. Then Christ is Lord in your life. Listen, if he is the head, and if I recognize and acknowledge him as the head, what am I going to do? I'm going to submit to him as the head of my life personally. I want to be a member of a group of people who are in the process of growing, as we all are, growing in submission to Jesus Christ and one another. Now, I cannot tell you whether Jesus Christ is Lord of your life or not, but I can tell you this. If you're one of those persons who's never given your life to Jesus Christ, he's not Lord in your life personally. He's Lord over your life, but he's not Lord in your life. If you are saved and you know that you're saved, but you never share your faith, you never give God a dime, you live a way that is rather loose, and you sort of do what is convenient for you to do, and when you want to sin a little bit, you just chalk that off. After all, everybody can't be perfect, and God knows you're not perfect, and so you don't claim to be, you don't insist on trying to be. In fact, you have already allowed yourself to drift in the areas of your life that you know that are wrong because you can't be perfect, so why be perfect? I want to tell you something, friend. If that's your attitude, Jesus Christ isn't Lord of your life. When your life style is submission to Jesus Christ at every turn of your life, and lack of submission is an exception, not the rule, then you can say Jesus Christ is Lord of my life. But if you are saved, my friend, listen, you need to get involved in the body of Christ, submissive to him and the authorities that God has placed in that church, in order that you may do exactly what he says, that you may be supplied and that you may be growing in your Christian life. A rebellious heart is not a growing heart. And I want to ask you to give your life, your soul, your spirit, and all that you are to Jesus Christ, not only as your Savior, but Lord and Master of your life.
1: 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One day opposition to Christ will cease. A reminder is coming up in today's Moment with Charles Stanley.
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1: 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How do you have a New Testament church? Here's a simple answer in a moment with Charles Stanley.
0: Jesus Christ is Lord in the church, where the priority of their concern is, what does the Lord Jesus Christ want us to do? What is it that pleases Him? Whatever pleases Him, that is what we will do, whether anybody likes it or not. That's the only way to have a New Testament church. Recognition of the headship of Christ, submission to that headship, and obedience to Him without arguing and fussing and carrying on and manipulating God to fit our goal or our particular perspective. He says Jesus Christ is the head of the church, and He says one day, whether you recognize it or not, that every single knee, brother, I can think of some folks who think they're going to have a hard time getting down, but every knee is going to bow quickly in the judgment to confess that Jesus Christ is Lord. And listen, He says even the wicked, diabolical unbelievers are going to have to confess that Jesus Christ is Lord. And what is that going to do? It is going to glorify God the Father.
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20: God says also that Jesus is the sustainer of life. Colossians chapter 1, verses 15 through 17 tells us that Jesus Christ is the exact likeness of the unseen God. He existed before God made anything else. Christ himself is the creator, verse 16 says, who made everything in heaven and in earth.
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19: On today's edition of Real Life Radio, Pastor Jack continues in his series called The Life and Times of Jesus Christ and a message titled Christ and His Creation. Now, this is a series about the real Jesus, who Jesus really is, not the Jesus of popular opinion, but the Jesus of the Bible, God Himself, who stepped into our world. And in this message, we're going to see that Jesus is also the creator of everything around us. You see, when we look at the world, we're really facing a choice. Either everything came from random accidents, or it came from a designer. And the evidence we see in creation points us straight to Jesus Christ. So today, Pastor Jack teaches us that Jesus Christ isn't just present in creation, He is the creator of it. The Lord who made the heavens and the earth is the very same Jesus Christ who came to redeem us. And that changes everything that we've been led to believe about our existence. Now, with his message called Christ and His Creation, here's pastor and Bible teacher Jack Hibbs.
8: The two Bibles, one is written here on your lap, bound in leather. The other is the universe that is both around us and outside the walls of this church. What do you mean? Meaning that you could go outside, and if you are intellectually honest, you can pluck a leaf off of a liquid amber tree that's out front here and put it under the scrutiny of an electron microscope and find data so vast and so mind-boggling, technology so fantastic, that it's greater than the technology used to put the shuttle up into space and, in fact, even build it. It's a technology more advanced than a blade of grass that man cannot produce it. Yet we can produce atomic watches that we have on our wrists. And nobody would ever say that a watch arose by spontaneous chances. And yet the very creature who stands at the precipice of decision, the human, has been duped into an idea that evolution is in fact scientific. When today, in the advancement of modern sciences, that science itself is saying, as you'll see, that Darwinism and evolution is bunk. It's amazing. It's exciting. Look with me at our first delve into this, Christ and His creation, and that is the creation testifies of God. Listen, creation has to testify of something. Does it testify of evolution, or does it testify of God? Well, let's take a look and see. The first thing that we see is that the Bible presumes a special creation. You ought to write down special creation. You're going to hear it a lot in the future. The Bible presumes. What do I mean by that? First of all, Genesis chapter 1, verse 1. My friend, if you can get past the first verse of the Bible, it's downhill from there on. In the beginning, God created the heavens and the earth. Doesn't apologize for it. Doesn't put its tongue in its cheek about it. States it as a fact. In the beginning, that is of the material universe, God created the heavens and the earth. Don't ask me to explain it. We don't know how. We can't. When it says God, it is Elohim. El, God, Him, plural. A singular plurality. That's, by the way, a hint concerning who the Creator is. In the beginning, God, who is a singular plurality, go figure in the Hebrew language, whoever He is, He's one, but there's a plurality of it. That God, who's one, is both Father, Son, and Holy Spirit. God is one. So the Bible declares. God created the heavens and the earth. No apology. States it as a fact. In fact, the ancient world assumes this to be true. It doesn't matter what culture you go into. If it's not the Hebrew or the Oriental custom of that realm, if you go into places far removed from the cradle of civilization, that era of the Middle East, and you go to the
20: extenuating areas of the world. And you look at those ancient cultures, they believed in God or gods having created. And so the Bible presumes a special creation. In Isaiah chapter 40, verse 28, he says, "Do you not know? Have you not heard that the Lord is the everlasting God? He is the creator of the ends of the earth, and he will not grow tired or weary, and his understanding you cannot fathom." I like that. Well, I want a God I can handle. Well, then go think of some cult God that you can handle. Because the Bible says about the God of the Bible, he's past finding out. What a challenge to us. Concerning creation, it's either evolution, a series of accidents that has brought you here today, or it is what is called special creation, where there is an advanced design engineer. If you don't want to call him God, just for argument's sake, can you just think right now and write it down any way you want? Designer, engineer, planner. Because there's nothing that you can point to in this world that is void of a designer. Nothing. The seat you're sitting on was in the concept of a man's mind first or a woman's mind, and it was then generated. The carpet, the screens, the computer, the camera. And if these things are all lesser than its creator, then you take a look at the humanity that you and I are, and you look at the evolutionary claim, or you look at the pure declaration of the Bible, and you've got to make a decision, friend. And the first thing that we want to see is that the evidence of the natural world around us is assumed in the Bible, or as I said, presumed. Very, very important. Romans chapter 1, verse 20, it says, "For since the creation of the world, his invisible attributes are clearly seen, being understood by the things which he has made." That means every human has got that internal witness. But this special creation speaks of this, that there's an intelligence to the creation, there's a functionality to it, and there's a meaningful purpose to it. Now get this. In creation, what do we find? If we take an approach to the physical evidence that is out there, what do we find? You know what? Right now, not right now, but after the service, you can drive up here by Aerojet up in the Chino Hills, right back behind my house. And you can go up that road. It's a paved road. You can pull over to the side and take a stick and begin digging in the dirt. And there are millions and millions, probably hundreds of millions of fossils there of shellfish. Millions of them. I mean, it's ridiculous. It's hilarious. There's so many. All of them found in their actual state. There's none with one leg sticking out. There's no shell with one, maybe antenna or antennae. There's no half salamander and half snake or bird or whatever. There's no transitional forms found in the fossil records as we read in books. There's none. You can travel to every museum in the world. You will not find one fossil record of a transitional form. What do I mean? Things are found in their present order, their state. Either it has died because it is ancient, or it exists today and you can look at it. Example, there are fossils of ancient snails, giant ancient snails. We don't have giant ancient snails today, but they're perfect snails. Are you with me? They're not snails with a nose. And then maybe a couple of million years later, they're a snail with a nose and a thumb. Well, it's ridiculous. Well, let me put it this way. We're being told recently now in the latest National Geographic that scientists believe, and of course if a scientist believes it, gosh, it must be true, that at one point in time, a lizard or a snake, one or the other, gave birth or hatched its young and it was covered in feathers. And as it advanced, it went from the reptilian world to the flying world. This is taught. Nobody dares question it because it's science. I want to show you this morning that it's not science at all. Listen, before we get too much into this, we better be critical thinkers. You know what I mean with that? Think hard and ask why. Now let's go, and we need to go very quickly. The Bible presumes a special creation. Also, the evidence confirms creation. What do we mean by that? Well, if we look at the astronomical account of things, that is in the area of astrophysics, we are now finding out from the Hubble telescope that the universe, in fact, the universes, plural, the cosmoses, if you could say it that way, all had a point of origination, that they are all expanding outwardly. In fact, so much so that, what is it? It is a little bit after 12 right now. In 24 hours from right now, you and I will have traveled 1 million miles through deep space than where we are at right now. In 24 hours, we will be occupying a place in space that we've never occupied before. And every 24 hours, we go another million miles. Think of the universe on the back of a flatbed 18-wheeler, and it's going down the freeway. That's what you and I are doing right now at about a little over 1,200 miles an hour on our axis, spinning. Isn't that wild? This thing called the Big Bang Theory, because everything's expanding outward. God says in the prophet Isaiah, he says in Isaiah chapters 40 through 45, he says, I've created the heavens and the earth, and I have stretched them out. And yet that's exactly what science shows us, that something happened. It's called the Big Bang to those who don't believe, or the Big God to those who do. When it was created, in the day that it was created, God sent it into motion. And you can do the math in reverse and back up. And astrophysicists have done this, and they found out that the Earth must be, and the universe must be, much younger than we ever earlier were taught. Well, when that news was announced, the paleontologists and the anthropologists went nuts, because they're trying to figure out where man came from. And so they need an older Earth. So we have an Earth that is required to be older than its universe. The sciences are in debate one with another, because there's the hard empirical evidence of what they're finding out in astrophysics versus what evolutionists need to adopt. And there's a big conflict. Isn't that interesting? Well, what should really reign? Science, true science, good science, should be the governor. Now, the fact of the matter is that there's a big problem. And one of the arguments given to us regarding God as being creator is that the fossil records show that we have evolved. That is absolutely not true. There are no fossil records of what is called transitional forms, not a one. There is not one in the world. And you would think, if over the millions and gazillions of years that they argue about, that there'd be one fossil of a transitional form in some museum found by somebody somewhere, and there are none. There are none.
11: 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And now, let's get back to today's message. Once again, here's Pastor Jack.
20: Consider this also. The creation agrees with its creator. The creation testifies of God. How so? The Bible presumes it, states it bluntly. The evidence of creation is all around us. We just need to look. And the creation itself agrees with God, agrees with its creator. How so? Simply like this, and I know this is fundamental, but it sure is accurate. I have in my backyard a family of woodpeckers. They're noisy, they're fun to watch, but those guys are crazy. They're hilarious. And you can always tell when they're in the backyard because you hear this. And you can go out there and watch them. They're beautiful. They're black and white speckled with a red head and black wings. And you say, what does this have to do with the study? It has everything to do with it. Did you know that the tongue of a woodpecker wraps around its brain 8 times? So what? Did you know that when that woodpecker goes to hit the tree, that it flexes its tongue? And the brain, because of inertia, the head's going one way. When it stops against the tree, that tongue acts in a way as a buffer and keeps the brain gently, lightly floating so it doesn't become bruised. And scientists have proven that if it was wrapped 5 times, the woodpecker would kill itself with one hit. If it was wrapped 6 times, he would kill himself. If it was wrapped 7 times around the brain, it would kill itself. Guess what? 8 times is just right. And guess what? Guess why it can't be 9 times? Because there's not enough cranial capacity between the brain and the skull to accommodate a 9th loop of the tongue. Isn't evolution smart? Well, how about this? Evolution tells us that on the lump of what was going to be our head in times past, that we got an irritant, and we began to rub the irritant with our flipper. And our flipper, in rubbing the irritant, turned this sandy, irritating thing into an eye. And amazingly enough, the eye announced to itself, "I see 2020. Stop rubbing. Stop rubbing." Now, that's very cool. Now, start rubbing on this side. Rub on this side now and create an eye. That is ridiculous when your eye is one of the most advanced pieces of technology in the world. It has to be created in a perfect steady state arena. It cannot evolve. It's impossible. It's mathematically impossible. And according to the law of entropy and the second law of thermodynamics, it is impossible, because the world, the observable and invisible universe, the microscopic universe that we know of scientifically, is going from an ordered state to chaos. Its definition, the second law of thermodynamics. You know this is true when you buy a new car, tragically enough. You buy that thing, you take it home, and then a month later, it just doesn't look as new as it did a month earlier. Why? Entropy. Scientifically, the moment a baby is born, that baby is on a path to die. Aging process. The universe declares this. Concerning the fossil records, my friend, there is no transitional form. It doesn't exist. And that is a very, very important thing, something that people need to realize and understand. And the thing is, we are told that they exist, but no one questions such a thing. The next thing that we want to consider is a couple of announcements that we want to look at. Take a look at this. This is Dr. Korner, professor of botany at Cambridge University. "I believe that to the unprejudiced, the fossil record is clearly in favor of a special creation. If evolution occurred, there should be some subtle appearances of various creatures in the fossil record, with transitional forms linking them together," close quote. This man is not a Christian. He's a professor of botany at Cambridge University. Also this, Dr. David Pilbeam of Yale University. He's a paleontologist. He says, "I know that, at least in paleoanthropology, data are still so sparse that the evolutionary theory heavily influences our interpretation. The evolutionary theory clearly reflects ideology rather than actual data." Did you hear that? Can you see it? Read it for yourself. These quotes originate from non-Christian writings. This is important stuff. The second thing that we want to consider this morning is that Jesus is the over his creation. Yes, that's true. That Jesus is, in fact, the creator. The Bible says in the book of Hebrews, chapter 1, verses 1 and 2, "God, who at various times and in various ways spoke in time past to the fathers by the prophets, has in these last days spoken to us by his Son, whom he has appointed heir of all things, through whom also he made the worlds." That's pretty clear, don't you think? What about Revelation 4:11? Revelation 4:11 says, "You alone are worthy," that is the Lamb of God, "O Lord, to receive glory and honor and power, for you have created all things, and by your will they exist and were created." That's very exciting. Well, consider this. God says he is the designer of life, that Jesus Christ is both the author and the finisher of not only faith, but of life itself. John's gospel says that Jesus is the giver of life. Interesting, Charles Darwin said, "If you have enough matter and enough time and enough energy, it will equal life. Matter plus time plus energy equals life." Did you know that that's impossible? You can have all the matter in the known universe. You can have all the time that eternity can afford. You can have all of the energy generated. But until you insert the factor of concept or design, it will produce nothing but a series of accidents that will never result in anything intelligent, functional, or useful. How so? If you put even the parts of a model, go down to the store and buy a model and put it in a room and put it on a shaker and get some, get a lightning bolt, because Darwin talks about that, and charge it with a bit of energy and shake it up and give it some time. Even though the model has already been pre-engineered to fit together, do you know what happens when the wing plugs in accidentally to the fuselage? The moment it comes in with the next shake, it does what? According to the laws of thermodynamics, it must come apart. The windshield of that fighter plane might land on the nose or the front of that aircraft, but the moment it lands, with the next shake, it comes off. We know this to be true in science. You remove concept, design, engineering, and Darwin has nothing. But you see, it's an exciting alternative to take if you don't want to think about God. And plus, you can make a living at it, I guess. Very, very important. Listen, also this. God says that He's the creator of life. He's the creator of life. He's the giver of life. Even in the medical world, in the areas of medical research, it is God. And any physician, any research physician, talks about this mystery of life. It's no mystery. It's the Lord. God says also that Jesus is the sustainer of life. Colossians chapter 1, verses 15 through 17 tells us that Jesus Christ is the exact likeness of the unseen God. He existed before God made anything else. Christ Himself is the creator, verse 16 says, who made everything in heaven and in earth. And it goes on to say in verse 17 that by Him all things are held together. This is the Lord who we know. This is the Lord of the Bible. Do we see evidence of this? Yes. It's intelligent. Listen, for now, friend, if you're struggling with this, divorce yourself from Calvary Chapel, divorce yourself from the Catholic Church, divorce yourself from the Baptist or Methodist, divorce yourself from that, and just for a moment consider the evidence that is around us and the evidence of who we are, both of the past and present and the future. It screams God. It screams designer. It screams engineer. Don't make an intellectual decision based upon some kind of mishap of the past that maybe a Sunday school teacher upset your feelings, so now you don't believe in God. You believe in evolution. What are you, nuts? That Sunday school teacher didn't die for your sins, and that Sunday school teacher's not your creator. God is. And if God's the creator, don't you think the evidence should be known? Oh, it is. But it's open to a lot of speculation by those who don't want to believe. And that's okay. That's man's sovereign choice. But don't you dare say that you're not a creationist because of the overwhelming intellectual evidence and the empirical facts of it all. You can't do that. It's a moral decision on your part. It's a spiritual decision on your part. If you want to look at the evidence, you'll become a creationist. And I hope meet the Creator, who is Jesus Himself.
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5: AM 560 WFIL, it's Tim DeMoss. Good morning. Forecast, lots of sun today. Humid, high 90. Clear night, low 66. Tomorrow, mix of clouds and sun, high 91. Phillies beat Miami 6-5 last night. Bryce Harper with three hits and scored the winning run in the bottom of the eighth on an Alec Boehm RBI single. Christopher Sanchez, another strong game, got the win. He's 16-4 on the year. Johan Duran is 27th save. Phillies and Miami play again tonight downtown. 6:40 start with Zach Wheeler on the mound. The Eagles continue training camp. The next preseason game is at New England this Saturday at 7. 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
28: It is that second coming of Jesus when He comes as the judge
0: to reward the righteous, to punish the unrighteous, that is the focus of Revelation chapter 14. 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
19: Welcome to Pathway to Victory with author and pastor Dr. Robert Jeffress. The Bible talks about the two times that Jesus comes to earth for two very different purposes. The first time Jesus came, he appeared in meekness as a servant. The next time he arrives, he will come in power as a judge. Today on Pathway to Victory, Dr. Robert Jeffress takes us to Revelation chapter 14 to describe what that day of judgment will look like. But first, let's take a moment to hear some important ministry updates.
1: Thanks, David, and welcome again to Pathway to Victory. 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And then, let me remind you that my book, the one that parallels our current teaching series called Final Conquest, is available right now. 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And Final Conquest represents decades of personal study and public teaching. It's ideal for anyone who loves Bible prophecy and wants to learn more. I'll send you Final Conquest when you give a generous gift to support the ministry of Pathway to Victory. David and I will give you more details just after my message. But right now, let's give our attention to this stunning depiction of God's judgment in Revelation 14. I titled today's message, God's Terrible Swift Sword.
0: If you have your Bibles, turn to Revelation chapter 14. Verse 1 says, "Then I looked, and behold, the Lamb was sitting on Mount Zion, and with him 144,000, having his name and the name of his Father written on their foreheads." There's a second vision that John saw, a warning to God's enemies and a blessing for God's people. Again, it begins with the phrase, "And I saw." I want you to notice the four announcements that John hears. First of all, he sees and hears an announcement of the gospel. Look at verses 6 and 7. "And I saw another angel flying in mid-heaven, having an eternal gospel to preach to those who live on the earth and to every nation and tribe and tongue and people." John says he saw an angel flying through mid-heaven, throughout the earth, proclaiming the gospel of Jesus Christ. Aren't you glad that's the kind of faith you follow? Something that's open to everyone. That's what the angel announced in the last times. Secondly, there was an announcement of destruction. Look at verse 8. "And another angel, a second one, followed, saying, 'Fallen, fallen is Babylon the Great. She has made all of the nations drink of the wine of passion of her immorality.'" He's looking to that final climactic scene when Babylon is destroyed. Now, what is Babylon? In the Bible, especially in the book of Revelation, Babylon isn't so much a location as it is a representative of the world system that is opposed to God. It's the same way of Babylon. John says, as difficult as things are looking right now, there is a day coming when Babylon, the world system opposed to God, will be destroyed. And then notice thirdly, an announcement of doom. Verses 9 through 11. "Then another angel, a third one, followed them, saying with a loud voice, 'If anyone worships the beast and his image and receives a mark on his forehead or on his hand.'" Let me stop there and remind you what we saw last time in Revelation chapter 13. There will be a world dictator that we call the Antichrist. And at a point during these 7 years, he will demand that everyone worship him. And the way you will demonstrate your loyalty to the Antichrist will be by taking a mark on your forehead or in your hands, perhaps some kind of chip that is encoded. And if you do not have that mark of the beast, you risk being killed or watching your family be murdered. Many will be killed because of their unwillingness to take that mark. But even if you don't suffer immediate death, Revelation 13 says you will be unable to buy or sell without having the mark of the beast. In many ways, that could be more painful, to go through the terrible death of starvation, or to watch your children or grandchildren die because they couldn't eat, all because you were trying to be loyal to Jesus Christ and not take the mark of the beast. Those who refuse to take the mark of the beast will suffer the wrath, the punishment of the beast. But that wrath is temporary. Those who do take the mark of the beast and choose to worship Antichrist instead of the Christ will suffer the wrath of God forever and ever. Look at verse 10. If anyone receives the mark on his forehead or on his hand, he will also drink of the wine of the wrath of God, which is mixed in full strength in the cup of his anger. And that person will be tormented with fire and brimstone. Have you ever heard people say, well, I just don't like those fire and brimstone preachers? Well, there it is in the Bible. He will be tormented with fire and brimstone in the presence of the holy angels and in the presence of the Lamb. Let me ask you, would you rather suffer the short-term wrath of the Antichrist or the eternal wrath of God the Father? The Bible says whoever takes this mark will experience the wrath of God. That word wrath, orges in Greek, means a settled indignation toward. It's not irrational. It's not a temper tantrum. It's God's settled indignation against those who disobey him. To me, that is more terrifying than an outburst of anger. Outbursts of anger subside after a while, but God's settled indignation toward unbelievers goes on forever and ever. And then he talks about also the full strength of God's anger. That word thymu is a word that does mean vehement fury, anger. Anyone who refuses to worship God and instead takes the mark of the beast will suffer the full wrath and anger of God. And notice this, verse 11, and the smoke of their torment goes up forever and ever. They have no rest day and night. Those who worship the beast in his image and whoever receives the mark of his name. Listen to me, if you live until the time Christ comes back again and have not received God's forgiveness, or if you die tonight without ever receiving God's forgiveness through Christ, you don't just cease to exist, or you're not just judged by God and then destroyed forever and ever. The Bible says you and I are eternal beings. Every one of us in this room or watching this program, we are going to live forever. Some will live forever in heaven, enjoying the blessings of God. The majority, Jesus said, will live in hell, separated from God, tormented day and night forever and ever. Revelation 20 says, if any person's name was not found written in the Lamb's book of life, he was cast into the lake of fire and tormented there day and night forever and ever. Here is the awful truth about hell, ladies and gentlemen. If you die as an unbeliever without receiving God's forgiveness, once you have spent 10 billion trillion years suffering the torment of hell, you will not have reduced by 1 second the time you have left to spend there. That's not the words of Robert Jeffress. That's the word of Almighty God here in the Bible. That's the fate of those who die without Christ. But finally, there is an announcement of blessing for those who are obedient to the Lamb, those who refuse to take the mark and follow the Lamb wherever he goes. Look at verses 12 and 13. Here is the perseverance of the saints who keep the commandments of God and their faith in Jesus. And I heard a voice from heaven saying, write, blessed are the dead who die in the Lord from now on. Yes, says the Spirit, so that they may rest from their labors, for their deeds will follow them. Unlike unbelievers who will be persecuted forever and ever, those who die in the Lord, that is, they are in Christ, they have been forgiven by Christ, they are blessed. That word blessed in Greek literally means happy. Happy are those who die in the Lord. He doesn't say, happy are those who are left behind. He says, happy, blessed are those who die in the Lord. They're the ones who are happy. That seems hard for us to fathom. The being dead would be a happy thing.

Yes, so that they may rest from their labors. That word rest doesn't mean go to sleep. Heaven is not a place of one eternal nap. The word rest simply means to be rejuvenated. We're rejuvenated from our labors. That word labor doesn't mean work. It doesn't mean we don't work anymore when we get to heaven. God has given us gifts, not just for this life, but for all eternity. The only thing that we won't have in heaven is all the restrictions and the tired bodies and the junk we put up with at work every day. All that stuff will be removed, and we'll be able to fulfill and use our gifts as God originally intended. Yes, so that they may rest from their labors. And then he adds this word, for their deeds follow with them. If you're a Christian, what you do on earth reverberates in the halls of heaven forever. Did you know that? The good things you do make an eternal difference. The old preacher J. Vernon McGee said it this way: it's true we're not saved by our works, but Christians are rewarded for their works. Our works, whether good or bad, are kind of like tin cans you tie on the tail of a dog. They follow you wherever you go, all the way to the judgment seat of Christ. For these believers who have died in the Lord for their faith, that's good news. God does not forget their deeds. They follow after them. The final vision John saw was a vision of calamity on God's enemies. And he saw it in the form of two judgments. I think in many ways these may be the same judgments that describe different aspects of the judgment. First of all, in verses 14 to 16, there is the wheat harvest, a prelude to the seven bowl judgments that shows the brevity of God's sudden judgment upon unbelievers. Look at verses 14 to 16. Then I looked, and behold, a white cloud. And sitting on the cloud was one like a son of man. That phrase almost always refers to Jesus Christ. It comes from Daniel chapter 7. I saw Jesus having a golden crown on his head and a sharp sickle in his hand. Do you know what a sickle is? It's that curved knife, long knife that's curved and has a wooden handle on it. It was used for harvesting crops. He says, and another angel came out of the temple crying out with a loud voice to him who was on the cloud, put in your sickle and reap, for the hour to reap has come, because the harvest of the earth is ripe. Then he who sat on the cloud swung his sickle over the earth, and the earth was reaped. Now we read that and say, oh, isn't that a nice picture here? God harvesting the wheat, kind of like Jesus talked about the wheat and the tares, true believers and false believers, the harvest of wheat, judgment of Christians, right? No. Wheat isn't used in the same way here. The key word in this phrase is ripe, because the harvest of the earth is ripe. That Greek word means dried and withered. The wheat had stayed on earth too long. It had withered away. It was worthless, and it's time to get rid of it. And that's what happens at this judgment. This is a judgment of unbelievers, and it happens very quickly. Do you ever listen to the news, read the newspaper, and ask yourself the question, why does God allow evil to continue unchecked in this world? Why does God allow evil people to do horrific things in this world? Why doesn't God judge the unrighteous? Ladies and gentlemen, justice delayed is not justice denied. Just because God has delayed his judgment upon unbelievers doesn't mean it's not coming. 2 Peter 3 says, the Lord is not slow about his promises, some count slowness, but he is willing that none should perish and all should come to eternal life. The only reason God hasn't judged the world, the only reason he hasn't judged you yet, is he's given you one last time to repent. But there is a day when God's patience will run out. There's a day, a sudden day, when the reaping of unbelievers will come. That's what we have in verses 14 to 16, the brevity of the judgment. But then in verses 17 to 20, perhaps the same judgment that shows us the ferocity of

that judgment. The ferocity of the judgment against unbelievers. Look at verse 17. And another angel came out of the temple, which is in heaven, and he also had a sharp sickle. Then another angel, the one who has the power over fire, came out from the altar, and he called out with a loud voice, "Put in your sharp sickle and gather the clusters from the vine of the earth, because her grapes are ripe." This word, ripe, refers to a grape that is so fully grown, it is almost at the point of bursting with juice. Got the picture? Then we think, well, that's a nice thing. Grape, I like grape juice. Read verse 21 or 19. And so the angel swung his sickle to the earth and gathered the clusters from the vine of the earth and threw them into a great winepress of the wrath of God. And the winepress was trodden outside the city. And blood came out of the winepress up to the horses' bridles for a distance of 200 miles. Let me explain what is going on here. Most of you are Baptists, so you're not supposed to know anything about the making of wine. So let me explain it to you. A deacon explained it to me one time. Let me explain this to you. No, in John's day, to make wine, you would take grapes when they were completely ripe. They would burst forth on their own if you didn't reap them in time. You would take these grapes that were bursting forth with juice and you would put it in a wine press. Now, a wine press was an upper basin. There was an upper basin that was connected by a wooden duct to a smaller basin below. And people would take these clusters of grape, they would put them in the upper basin, and then the slaves would get in that large basin, and with bare feet, they would trample the grapes. And the juice would come spurting out of these grapes, and that juice would flow into the wooden duct and flow down to the lower basin below. Now, this is the picture of the final judgment at Armageddon. God says he's going to gather together the unbelievers of the world forces. And the Bible says it will be a time where they feel the wrath of God, the winepress of the wrath of God. God will trample them. He will slaughter the unbelievers in the north of Jezreel. And their blood will be so voluminous that that blood will rise to the bridle of a horse 4.5 feet. And it will travel from north to south, from the upper basin to the lower basin, for a distance of 200 miles. You know why 200 miles is significant? That's the length of Israel, from the uppermost north to the bottom to the Dead Sea. This is the final judgment before the second coming of Christ, when God tramples the vintage where the grapes of wrath are stored. And this word is added in Revelation 19, verse 21, and the rest were killed with the sword of God, which comes from the mouth of him, Jesus, who sat on the horse, and all the birds were filled with their flesh. Listen to me. God's justice is coming. You can either face God's justice as a believer, as a friend of God. And if you make that decision to trust in Christ as your Savior, listen to what happens. The justice of God, the punishment that you and I deserve, gets redirected to Jesus Christ. Remember the hymn? For on the cross where Jesus died, the wrath of God was satisfied. God took all of his wrath, his settled indignation. He took all of his anger, his furious, furious feeling toward the rebellious. Every bit of anger and wrath God had, he poured it out on his own son, the Lord Jesus Christ. God made him, Jesus, who knew no sin, to be sin for us, that we might become the righteousness of God in him. When God's justice comes, you can confront that justice as a friend of God, somebody who has accepted and received God's forgiveness and be welcomed into heaven. Or you can face God's justice as an unbeliever, somebody who has said, I may not be
perfect, but I'm good enough to get into heaven. And if that's true for you, if you leave this world without your sins having been forgiven, all that awaits you is the fury, the wrath, the anger of God. That's what Revelation 14 is about. There's coming the time when God is going to trample out the wrath. He's going to trample out the vintage where God's wrath is stored. There's a time coming when God will loosen the faithful lightning of his terrible, swift sword. My God.

0: I certainly hope you're learning valuable lessons through this study in Revelation called Final Conquest. As we conclude today, I'd like to remind you that Pathway to Victory is prepared to send you a copy of my best-selling book. 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Along the way, I'll show you how relevant John's book is and how it should change the way we live every single day. 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It's called The Major Characters of the End Times. 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How do we possibly keep track of the four living creatures, the four horsemen of the apocalypse, and the beast out of the sea? Well, my booklet provides a helpful overview on these characters and so many others. 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
1: 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I'm David J. Mullins. With all the chaos and unrest in our world today, it certainly feels like we're living in the end times. 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The Apostle Paul sailed these waters, walked these streets, and the church was never the same.
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5: This is Albert Moeller for townhall.com. August 10, Massachusetts became the 11th state in the union to pass legislation with absolutely no limits on abortion. Democratic Governor Maura Healey hosted a signing ceremony and a lengthy press conference. We need to understand what we're talking about here. There's a basic worldview collision between the culture of life and the culture of death. In the culture of life, every single human life is respected from the point of fertilization until natural death, making something like abortion not only wrong, but morally unthinkable. The culture of death is so absolutely enraptured with personal autonomy that it can be used to deny or even take the life of others. Just days before Governor Healey signed this radical abortion legislation, she signed a Family Welfare Act that included expansions for child welfare in Massachusetts. The governor said then, and I quote, "Every child deserves the opportunity to grow up safe, supported, and set up to succeed," end quote. Understand this. She actually means every child outside the womb and no child inside the womb. This is just haunting.
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0: on an inspiring journey through the book of Acts here on A New Beginning. Pastor Greg Laurie is helping us learn from our spiritual forefathers and see how the Acts of the Apostles show us how to live more rewarding lives here and now, 20 centuries later. Today, in a message called A Life Well Lived, Pastor Greg helps us consider the story of a young man in Acts chapter 7 that set a strong example for other believers to follow. It was an inspiring life right up to the very end.
1: A young man named Stephen was a well-respected man. He was full of faith and the Holy Spirit. And he had this great wisdom. And though he was young, he was so wise. But here's another thing that will come out of this story. Is Stephen died at a very young age. In fact, he was the first martyr of the early church. The greatest tragedy is not a life that is cut short, if we want to use that verbiage. The greatest tragedy is a life that is wasted. Jim Elliot was a martyr, along with Nate Saint and others who went to take the gospel to a tribe known as the Alcas. And they were killed by this tribe. And in fact, Jim's wife, Elizabeth, went back and led the very man that killed her husband to Christ. So it was a story of redemption, ultimately. But Jim was a very young man when he died. He was only 28 years old. And he had a little journal. And in his journal, he wrote these words, and they found this later. Quote, "He is no fool to give up what he cannot keep to gain that which he cannot lose," end quote. So Stephen, he looked for opportunities and he seized them. So now he's brought before the Sanhedrin. The Sanhedrin was sort of like the Supreme Court of the day. But back in this culture, they had religious authority, but they also had secular authority. So they ruled in all kinds of affairs and issues of the day. These guys were the most influential people in the land. So here stands Stephen before this very distinguished group of individuals. And he's thinking, this is an opportunity for the gospel. Now, if Stephen had played his cards right, he could have gone home for dinner. But he thought, no, I want to reach these people with the gospel. And I wonder, and I can't guarantee this, of course, but I wonder if he even zeroed in on one of those men in the Sanhedrin. Clearly the leader, a young man named Saul. And he thought, what if God reached that guy? What if he became a follower of Jesus? Can you imagine what the Lord could do through a man like that? We don't know if that was the case, but we know Saul was there. So now Stephen gives this amazing overview of the history of the Jewish people, and there's so much interesting detail in it. And then he brings it to Jesus and reminds him that they betrayed Christ. They crucified Christ. Well, this didn't go over real well. We pick the story up in Acts chapter 7, verse 54. Why don't you look at that with me? The Jewish leaders were infuriated by Stephen's accusation, and they shook their fists at him in rage. You know, a message is not going over well when people do that. When they shake their fists at you. But Stephen, full of the Holy Spirit, gazed steadily into heaven and saw the glory of God. And he saw Jesus standing in the place of honor at God's right hand. And he told them, look, I see the heavens open and the Son of Man standing at the place of honor at God's right hand. And then they put their hands over their ears and began shouting. And they rushed at him and dragged him out of the city and began to stone him. And his accusers took off their coats and laid them at the feet of a young man named Saul. And as they stoned him, Stephen prayed, Lord Jesus, receive my spirit. He fell to his knees shouting, Lord, don't charge him with this sin. And with that, he fell asleep. Wow, what a story. God gave Stephen the grace he needed when he needed it. You say, wow, if I were in this situation, I wouldn't have reacted as Stephen did. I don't know that that's true. God will give you what you need when you need it. Not before, never after. Because I can think of people I've seen that are suffering. And I think, man, I would never be like that. I wouldn't have that kind of faith. Why do you say that? The Bible says he's a very present help in times of trouble. So God will give you what you need when that moment comes. And that's exactly what he did for Stephen. Hebrews 4:16 says, God will give us grace to help in time of need. And so God gave him that grace. And what does Stephen see? Verse 56, I see the heavens open and the Son of Man standing at the place of honor at God's right hand. Isn't that interesting? What keeps Stephen going? He sees Jesus. What will keep you going? You need to see Jesus. You need to get your eyes off of your circumstances, off of your problems, and put your eyes on God himself. Yeah. In Hebrews 12, the author says, lay aside the weight and the sin that so easily besets you and look unto Jesus, the author and finisher of your faith. That's what will get you through the troubles you might be facing even now. But here's what is really unique, is Jesus is standing. Have you ever noticed that every other time we read of Jesus in glory, he is sitting at the right hand of God. But here uniquely, he is standing at the right hand of God. Why was Jesus standing? I don't know, he just got tired of sitting. No. There's a reason. My opinion is he was standing in honor, welcoming the first martyr of the early church. As Stephen was standing for Jesus on earth, Jesus was standing for Stephen in heaven. Because Jesus said, if you will confess me before people, I will confess you before the Father. Jesus is saying, Stephen, I see what's happening here. I love you. You're going to be with me in just a moment. And Stephen saw that, and it just changed everything. And he fell on his knees, verse 59, saying, Lord, don't charge him with this sin. And he fell asleep. Wow. Is that not a perfect reflection of what Jesus did on the cross? When Christ was crucified, he gave seven statements, each one significant. The order of them is significant. Statement number one, Father, forgive them, for they know not what they do. Stephen says effectively the same thing. Lord, don't charge them with this sin. And then we read, he said, Lord Jesus, receive my spirit. This means that he knew he was passing into glory. And it's a reminder that there's no delay from the time we leave this world and go to the next one. When you close your eyes on earth, you open them in heaven. When you take your last breath on earth, you take your next breath in heaven. When a believer dies, they go straight to heaven. This is what the Bible teaches. 2 Corinthians 5:8 says, we're fully confident we'd rather be away from these bodies, and then we'll be at home and with the Lord. God allowed Stephen's life to be taken because he had fulfilled his task. He had fulfilled his calling in his generation. Now, here's the thing. None of us has a guarantee we will live a long life. Coming back to Jim Elliot, another entry in his journal went as follows, and I quote, I seek not a long life, but a full one like you, Lord Jesus, end quote. That's what we want. We want a full life. God determines the length of our life. We don't. Oh, we think we do. Oh, yes, but I'm eating all the proper food, you know. And then there's some random dude who lives on hot dogs and makes it past 100. You spent your life eating tofu and kale. But a full life, a meaningful life, that's what we want. Corrie Ten Boom made this statement, quote, a life is not measured by its duration, but by its donation. We all want to live long lives. I mean, look, Stephen didn't have a death wish. He wanted to live life. No one loves life more than the Christian. Because as Paul said, to live is Christ, to die is gain. We love life, but the Christian does not have to be afraid of death. Doesn't mean we want to die. But what it means is we will die. You wake up in the morning, what if this is my last day on earth? Then it's your last day on earth. So live it well. Live it right. Honor God. And you go straight into glory. Are you living your life well? You know, as you get older, You understand that verse? It says, we live our lives like a story that's been told. What story is your life telling? And let me say a word to you that are young. It's so important to make the right decisions, because in a blink of an eye, you'll be old, like me. But you'll probably look much better than I look. But it's kind of shocking to think about how quickly life goes by. And that's why you want to make the right decisions now. Lay the foundation. Because the evening of your life is determined by the morning of your life, or the end from the beginning. Stephen, he had his life right. He was young, but he lived it for God's glory. Ecclesiastes 12:1 says, don't let the excitement of youth cause you to forget your Creator. Honor him in your youth before you grow old and no longer enjoy living. So get your goals right and let your passion be for Jesus.
0: Pastor Greg Laurie will have the second half of his message in just a moment.
1: You know, I've heard people describe a trip to Israel as seeing the Bible actually come to life. Hey, everybody, Greg Laurie. And I've been to Israel many times, and I've led a lot of tours, and I have to say that's absolutely true. Listen, when you're walking on the same stones that Jesus himself walked on, well, that's something that's enriching to your faith. It's not just a travel experience, it actually energizes and enhances your study of the Bible. Think of it this way, it's a vacation with a purpose. And we're going to be taking a tour of Israel April 6 to 15, 2027. 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
0: Step right into biblical history. 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Well, we're in the middle of Pastor Greg's series called The Upside Down Life, and we're focusing on the example of Stephen today from Acts chapter 7.
1: Now let me close with just a few quick points. If you're taking notes, number one, for the Christian walking in God's will, death will come at the appointed time. Again, for the Christian walking in the will of God, death will come at the appointed time. Not a minute before or after. The Bible says there's a time to be born, there's a time to die. So it comes down to this. You are indestructible until God is done with you. It's all in God's hands. Number two, I already made this point, but I'll make it again. The Christian does not have to fear death. Notice verse 59 says, Stephen fell asleep. Actually, this was a violent death. This young man was stoned, and it says he fell asleep. You know, sleep is only used to describe the death of a Christian in the Bible. It's never used to describe the death of a non-Christian. And I think the reason the word sleep is used is it's something, well, it doesn't have to be feared, right? You know, when you get older, sleeping's kind of, take a nap. When you're older, happy hour is a nap, right? You don't have to be afraid. Oh, no, I'm going to fall asleep. Oh, no. And it's okay to fall asleep because you'll wake up. And he woke up in the presence of God. Number three, in heaven, all of our questions will be answered. Oh, we have so many questions now. So many things we don't understand. Why did God let this happen? I just was with a couple in our church who lost a member of their family, a young man, unexpectedly. And, you know, the questions. I know these questions. I ask these same questions. Why? It's okay to ask why questions. Even Jesus hanging on the cross said, my God, why have you forsaken me? So ask away. Doesn't mean you'll get an answer, but you can ask. But one day you will get an answer. And until that day, we live on promises, not explanations. So don't spend too much time wondering why. Instead, go back to who and what. Who as in who shall I turn to? You need to turn to God. What as in what should I do now? You should seek to glorify God. One day your questions will be answered. One day your tears will be dried. One day all of these things will be resolved. But until that day, we must trust God there's one other thing I want to close with. God can bring good out of the worst kind of bad. God can bring good out of the worst kind of bad. Now, Romans 8:28 is a verse that is so beautiful and powerful, but it's often misunderstood. We all know it, right? You want to take a stab at just saying it together without it on the screen? For we know that all things work together to those who love God and are the called. Pretty good. Like 12 of you knew. That's a great verse. We quote it. Now, here's where we misunderstand it. We think maybe it means that no matter what bad thing happens to me, God will turn it into something good, right? That's not actually what the verse says. It says, we know that all things work together for good to those that love God. You see, there are things that happen in life that are bad things. They're tragic things, and they'll always be a bad and tragic thing. But despite that tragic thing, God can still do something good. So it doesn't mean I need to say, this bad thing happened, so this good thing will happen. No, maybe it's like this. This bad thing happened. I don't know why this bad thing happened. I wish it had not happened. And one day maybe God will explain it to me. But despite that, I pray that God will bring good in my life as I've come through this tragedy with his help. So it's a difference. There's a difference. Everything doesn't have a tidy little bow on it. But with Jesus, he'll show me his purposes ultimately. Now, how did this work out in the church? Well, instead of stopping the church exploded in a good way. You see, up to this point, the church is kind of hanging out in Jerusalem. Jesus said, you shall receive power after the Holy Spirit has come upon you to be witnesses for me in Jerusalem, Judea, Samaria, and the uttermost parts of the earth. And they're like, yeah, that's cool, but we're going to hang out in Jerusalem. They're having a little holy huddle. But after they saw the courage of Stephen, after they saw him lay his life down as he did, they went everywhere with the gospel. And there was one man that was reached this day, and his name was Saul of Tarsus, later to become the great apostle Paul. So Stephen's life was short, but it was full. And he was faithful to death, and God gave to him a crown of life. And that's what he promises to all of us as we serve him. So let me close with this thought, and then we're going to pray. If you died today, would you go to heaven? You say, well, I hope so. Well, look, I want more than hope. I want to know. I know I will go to heaven when I die. Why? Because I'm a preacher? No. Because I put my faith in Christ and he's forgiven me of my sins. Same way you're going to get into heaven. As I've said so many times, heaven is not for good people. It's for forgiven people. You need to be forgiven. So if you're not sure if you're forgiven of your sin, if you're not certain that you'll go to heaven when you die, I would like to have a prayer. And I would like to lead you in a prayer where you would ask Christ to come into your life. If you need Jesus in your life, pray this after me right now. Pray these words. Lord Jesus, I know that I'm a sinner, but I know that you're the Savior who died on the cross for my sin and rose again from the dead. I turn from my sin now, and I choose to follow you from this moment forward as my Savior and Lord. Thank you for hearing this prayer and answering it. In Jesus' name we pray. Amen.

0: 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Well, Pastor Greg, we heard about an aging family member of ours who made some macaroni salad one day. And she hadn't made it for years. Well, she called her sister and told her she made some macaroni salad, but it didn't yield very much. Maybe one serving, if that. And the sister asked her, "Did you remember the macaroni?" Oh, my goodness, that's what's wrong. You know, when we live the Christian life, we need to remember all the ingredients, don't we?
1: Yes.
0: If we don't have all the ingredients, we're not doing it right. And you have a new book that gives us sort of the recipe, don't you?
1: Yeah, I think of a related story of a friend of mine whose mother made the best coconut cake you've ever had in your life. But then as time began to pass, she started forgetting things. And one time she put salt in instead of sugar. So different experience.
0: Oh,
1: so
0: man.
1: Ingredients matter. Balance matters. And so that is also true of the Christian life. There needs to be a consistency in what we do. Let me illustrate. Every growing Christian needs to open the Bible each and every day and read it. They should also memorize it. They need to internalize it. They need to meditate on it. You know, someone says, happy is the man or the woman that meditates in God's word day and night. And the word meditate means to ponder, think about, contemplate. You know, in Eastern meditation, one seeks to empty their mind. But in biblical meditation, using that word contextually, one fills their mind with the word of God. Well, you never outgrow this. But a lot of Christians don't have this discipline in their life, and they wonder why they're deficient spiritually. Well, I would illustrate it this way. Let's say you're feeling lethargic and tired and even sick, and the next day you're feeling worse. My question is, when did you eat last? You have to keep a regular diet of the right kind of food, because you can eat the wrong kind of food too, can't you? So the word of God. You know, if you have a diet of social media and you don't take time for the word of God, this is going to have a damaging effect on your life. So this is just one of the things we talk about in this new book called What Every Growing Christian Needs to Know. I think you're going to read things in this book you've heard before. I think you're going to read things you've never read before. And I hope that you'll start applying these principles. And we want to send you this book for your gift of any size. Now, what that means is whatever you send, we'll send you this book. But what we're asking is please be generous and give what you can. Some can only give a little. They'll get a copy. Others can give more. That enables us to reach more people. 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So get your copy of What Every Growing Christian Needs to Know right now. Dave, tell them how to get a copy.
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7: So something important for couples to hear is that it's not an immediate fix. 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
8: This is Focus on the Family Minute with Todd Evans.
7: It's a long-term commitment to building back. And so all the pain and hurt that we'd gone through in that previous year and a half, this was the result of it. Even though we were trying to build our marriage back, working together, it's still days that are overwhelming. And so it was just too much for her at that point, and she didn't think she could take it. You know, I feel guilt that I didn't relieve enough, maybe, or what could I do? And definitely a hopelessness that there's not much I can do, that we're working on it. The fact she survived was just incredible and amazing and a godsend.
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1: You see, the Holy Spirit will not let you get away with anything in your life. He's not going to condemn you, but he's going to convict you. And the reason that he will convict you is only to draw you to the cross of Jesus Christ so that you can seek not only repentance, but refuge in the arms of Christ.

0: Welcome to Somebody Loves You Radio, the Bible teaching ministry of Roel Reese in Diamond Bar, California. It is great to have you along today for our continuing study of the Holy Spirit and His role in our lives. Today, Roel will assure us that the third person of the Trinity always operates out of love as He convicts us of sin, points us to Christ, and guides us in a life of consecration to God. That's why it's urgent to respond to His leading with repentance and faith. In Ephesians chapter 1, beginning in verse 13, here's Roel Reese with our study, Who is the Holy Spirit?
1: Paul the Apostle is going to be teaching us about the Holy Spirit. Now, I believe that there are many people today that do not fully understand who the Holy Spirit is. Maybe among us even this evening, we might have all kinds of new people. Maybe some of you are not believers, some of you are believers. Some of you are in different categories in Christian life. Some of you are babies in Christ. Some of you are mature believers in Christ. But it really doesn't matter. Even sometimes, as mature believers, sometimes we don't understand the capacity and the fullness of the work of the Holy Spirit in the life of the believer. And I want to speak to you about this tonight. I think it's incredible what God intends for us to not only learn, but to possess within each one of our lives. There has been so much confusion among the church and churches concerning the Holy Spirit. First of all, the Holy Spirit is not an essence. He is a person and possesses personality. And what's amazing about that is that as we not only study the Holy Spirit, we need to understand that each one of us that are sitting here tonight and those listening through the airwaves and those that are not only driving through the streets of Golden Springs or Grand or the freeway, wherever they may be, there is no possibility at all for anyone here or outside of this room around the world that can ever come to Jesus Christ unless it is the work of the Holy Spirit. I can remember when I was in Vietnam and when I came back from Vietnam, before I was a believer, that I really did not have any conviction in my life. And even though when I was in Vietnam and when I came back from Vietnam, and I had gone together with my wife, and as we were not only boyfriend and girlfriend, at that particular time, her mother and her grandmother were not only praying for me, but they had been praying for me for a long time. And it wasn't really until about maybe 2 years before I came to know the Lord that I began to feel the work of the Holy Spirit in my life. Now I realize it as I am a Christian. At that particular time, I would have to say to you, I felt bad what I was doing, but I didn't know why I felt bad. Now I know why. It is because of the work of the Holy Spirit before the Holy Spirit comes into your life to become a believer. First of all, we must understand that when Jesus was here presently with the disciples, that if He would have never died on the cross, and if He would have stayed here even until today, the problem with that would be that Jesus Christ would never would have been able to be everywhere at one time. Because He came and He took upon Himself flesh. He became human, never lost His deity as God. And the reason that He came and He had to die in submission to the Father and to go to the cross is so that He could become not only omnipresent, but that He could be everywhere at all times and He could hear every one of us when we pray and we call upon His name, no matter where we may be in this world. And when Jesus was with the disciples and when He was speaking to them, teaching them, after spending about 3.5 years around the Sea of Galilee in the Decapolis, little cities, 10 major cities around the Sea of Galilee that probably had a population of 25,000 people. And after the people coming to Christ and listening to Him and praying with Him and them actually being healed by the Lord. As he was going on his way to Jerusalem, he not only had called 12 men to follow him, but when he got to Jerusalem, by this time, in the last week in Jerusalem, he sat down with them, and not only was he already reminded them that he was going to die and that he was going to rise on the third day, but that Jesus Christ was not going to teach them and tell them that he was not going to leave them alone. They thought that Jesus would never die. When they left the Galilee and they were on their way to Jerusalem, not only were they thinking who's going to be the greatest of all, but they were thinking, you know, that Jesus was going to Jerusalem. He was going to fight against the Roman government and overtake them. And then he would seize the city of Jerusalem and he would sit as king. And then they 12 would rule with Jesus Christ on this earth with an earthly kingdom. Because the purpose of his coming was to save those that were lost. His purpose was to go to Jerusalem and die on the cross for each person that would come to him to know his love and grace and mercies. They didn't understand that. In the book of John's Gospel, in chapters 12, 13, 14, 15, 16, and 17, actually 13 through 17, in those last five chapters of the Gospel of John, those five chapters were written within a 1 week period. That's the last week of Jesus Christ on this earth. And it's interesting when you read chapter 13, 14, 15, and 16, and 17, especially what Jesus is teaching the disciples. This is the last week of teaching for the disciples. As Jesus begins to teach them, the first thing that he lets them know, he says, "Let not your heart be troubled. If you believe in me, believe also that I go to prepare a place for you. And if I go to prepare a place for you, I will come again to receive you unto myself, so that where I am, you also will be with me." Their hearts were broken when he told them that he was going to die. They couldn't understand it. They couldn't receive it. And what's interesting is that he goes on and he begins to teach them that when he leaves, he's not going to leave them as little orphans, but he's going to send the work of the Holy Spirit into the life of the church and the believer, and that he's going to send the Holy Spirit, or the Paracletus, the one that will come alongside to assist you in anything that you have need in this life. I like that. That even though you and I never in the flesh touched or handled the Lord Jesus Christ, that for the last 1900 years when he died on the cross and he left, and when the day of Pentecost, when the Holy Spirit came, and ever since then he's been here, that we have not been left alone, but the Holy Spirit has been there to assist us in every need. You and I are here because of the work of the Holy Spirit in our lives. Otherwise, we would not be here. It's so important to understand what Jesus was trying to teach the disciples. He was trying to share with them that when Jesus would leave, his physical body would leave this earth, when he would rise and ascend to heaven, that they would have to continue on their mission. And that as he would go to be with the Father, the Holy Spirit would descend and he would come and he would not take the place of Jesus, and he would become the helper, the Paracletus, the one that would come alongside to assist each one of us in the work of preaching and teaching and witnessing and sharing our faith with other people, but most important, to assist in convicting people from their sins. You see, when the Holy Spirit came, and when the Holy Spirit began to deal with my life personally, I was never the same. I could not be the same. I still cannot be the same because of the work of the Holy Spirit in our lives. You see, the Holy Spirit will not let you get away with anything in your life. He's not going to condemn you, but he's going to convict you. And the reason that he will convict you is only to draw you to the cross of Jesus Christ so that you can seek not only repentance, but refuge in the arms of Christ. That's the only reason. Because he loves you. And because he loves me. In describing the question, who is the Holy Spirit, Pastor Chuck Smith in his book, Living Water, this is what he says about the Holy Spirit. He says, the Holy Spirit is God himself, a person with whom you can enjoy a personal relationship. He is not merely an impersonal or force or power or essence within the universe, but

0: guide and direct and empower its activities. Good, solid definition on who the Holy Spirit is. It's so important that you understand that you're not alone. Because even if you had not one friend in this world, you have the greatest friend. Not only Jesus, but the Holy Spirit is there to comfort you and to assist you in your loneliness. That's what the Bible teaches.
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0: When Jesus was talking to the disciples right before he went to heaven in John 14:16, he said, "And I will pray the Father, and he will send you a helper, the Paracletos, that he may abide with you forever." I like that. You mean to tell me that when the Holy Spirit comes into my life, he's there forever, forever. He will never leave you nor forsake you. That's what the Bible teaches. Now, it's important that you and I understand one thing. That when he uses the word another, the Greek word here another is the phrase speaking of another comforter. It is allos in Greek, which means of the kind or equal quality or another of the same order. You see, when Jesus sent the Holy Spirit, it was equal with God, equal with Jesus. All three are one. Of the same kind. They all speak of divine deity, because the Holy Spirit is God too, even as Jesus is God. And they all work in harmony together to accomplish their work in the life of men and women in this life. So when we say that the Holy Spirit is of the same quality as Jesus, he means the Spirit possesses the same essential qualities that he himself does, especially of divinity and personality. Because there are three prepositions in the Greek for the Holy Spirit. And I want you to listen very carefully so that you can understand, especially if you're not a Christian tonight, listen carefully to what Jesus is saying. Number one, you have the first preposition, which the Holy Spirit is with you. That is, before conversion. In John 14:17, we have that. Let me turn to and I'll show you what he says there. In John 14:17. Listen to Jesus speaking about the Holy Spirit. In John 14:17, in the first part of the verse, he says this: "Even the Spirit of truth, whom the world cannot receive because it neither sees him nor knows him, but you know him, for he dwells," notice the preposition there, "with you." I want you to circle that. "And will be in you." That's the second preposition. Okay, "with you" and then "in you." And let me explain what they mean so you can have a full understanding of this. When we speak of the Holy Spirit being with you, we're talking about those that are non-believers. That is, those that have never come to full regeneration, have never accepted Christ into their lives. That is, those people that the Holy Spirit is working on to bring them to conversion, as the Holy Spirit is with you, convicting you of what you are doing against God. That's why when you do something wrong and you say, "My mind has made me feel guilty," or "my conscience," no, that's the work of the Holy Spirit in your life, bringing you to conviction. Notice that the Holy Spirit doesn't condemn you, but he convicts you. There's a difference. Satan condemns, Jesus Christ through the Holy Spirit convicts you. Condemnation draws you away from the cross. Conviction draws you to the cross. You see? So important to understand that. So if you're here tonight and you're really not a Christian, you've never really repented, you've never really have asked Jesus Christ to come into your life, then the Holy Spirit tonight and before has been with you, and he's waiting for you to repent and to submit

0: your life to Jesus Christ so that he can take the second step, and that is when you invite him into your life, he'll now come in you. He'll come within your life now. He'll live in you forever and ever and ever. But the only way that can happen is by you inviting him into your life. That's why it's so amazing, so incredible that not one of us, including myself, I have never in 24 years of my life as a teacher, but also as an evangelist, I have never, ever, ever, ever converted anyone to Jesus Christ. None of us can do that. It is the work of the Holy Spirit. Yes, God uses us as instruments to share his love and grace and mercy, but it is the work of the Holy Spirit as he brings conviction to that person's life, where that person will not only feel convicted, but it'll bring him to repentance and asking Christ to forgive him, and then to ask him to come and live in his life forever and ever and ever. And at that particular moment, he or she becomes regenerated or becomes a believer or a Christian. This is so important. And when the Holy Spirit not only convicts you, but when you repent of your sins and you become a Christian, put it this way, you cannot become a Christian 15 times or 50 times or 100 times or 1,000 times, only one time. So many times as young believers, when young believers fall into sin, how many times they've gone up to the altar to receive Christ once again? Maybe they've been up there 15 times. And you're really not being regenerated every time. What's happening is you're rededicating your life to the Lord, because there's only one time that you are born by the power of the Holy Spirit. And at that particular time, you become a son or a daughter of God, period. You can't continue to be born again over and over and over and over. It doesn't work like that. Only once. Nobody can ever go to heaven. Nobody can ever be born again of the Holy Spirit unless it is the work of the Holy Spirit. And upon the Holy Spirit coming and convicting you of your sin, it takes your submission and obedience to Jesus Christ to submit your life unto repentance and ask him to repent of your sins and to ask him to come into your life. And then you can become a son and a daughter of God, and he will seal you with the Holy Spirit of promise. So he's with you, and he'll come into your heart in conversion. The third preposition. And that is, the Holy Spirit is with you, in you, and then you find the third preposition in Acts 1:8, where the Holy Spirit will come upon you. Epi in the Greek language. Upon you. Turn with me for a second to the 19th chapter of the book of Acts. Paul the Apostle had come over to Ephesus, and when he got there, he found 12 disciples that had been discipled by Apollos, one of the men of God at that particular time in the first century church, that only had heard the preaching of John the Baptist, but never had had the full teaching of Christ Jesus, like Paul and Peter, James, and John. Look what it says, beginning with verse 1 of 19. And it came to pass, while Apollos was in Corinth, that Paul, having passed through the upper region, he came to Ephesus, and finding some disciples, he said unto them, "Did you guys receive the Holy Spirit when you believed?" Now notice that they were already Christians. Why? Because the Holy Spirit already had been with them and had come into their lives. But he's going to be talking about the upon experience. These people already were believers. Watch what he says. And they said to him, "We have not even so much as heard whether there is a Holy Spirit." And here tonight we're teaching it. Look what he says. And then Paul said to them, "Into then what were you baptized into?" And they said, "We were baptized into John's baptism." And then Paul said to them, "John indeed baptized you with a baptism of repentance, saying to the people that they should believe on Jesus who would come after him, that is, on Christ Jesus." And when they heard this, they were baptized in the name of the Lord Jesus. And when Paul had laid his hands on them, the Holy Spirit, here it is, circle it, came upon them. That's different from within and notice into. That's totally different what he's talking about. He's talking about the upon experience. That is the power of the Holy Spirit that gives you the power to witness and to have a life of victory over sin. The baptism of the Holy Spirit, that's the third preposition. Now, in Acts chapter 2, Acts chapter 4, Acts chapter 8, Acts chapter 10, and Acts chapter 19. In those chapters, you will find that every time the upon experience was practiced, as they were laid hands upon the disciples, they began to speak with other tongues. In a couple of the other instances, as they laid hands on them, they spoke the word of God with boldness, which means that they didn't receive the gift of tongues, but they received the power to witness and to speak the word of God in truthfulness and in power of the Holy Spirit. The reason I say this is because the true evidence of the baptism of the Holy Spirit, not the within, but the upon experience, is the experience which they had on the day of Pentecost, which we call the upon experience, when the baptism of the Holy Spirit comes upon you. And not only did they speak in tongues, but the true evidence that Paul talks about in 1 Corinthians chapter 14 is not really speaking in tongues, but is what? It is the fullness of God's love in my life. The evidence is the love of God in my life that makes me a child of the light. That's what the church needs today, more than anything else.
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9: They will look again on the one they pierced, and they will reverse their opinion. They will say, "Now we know he was stricken, smitten of God and afflicted for our transgressions and our iniquities and our well-being and our healing spiritually."
10: Welcome to Grace to You with John MacArthur on WFIL AM 560. If you trust the Bible, if you're convinced that all of it is inspired by God, how do you respond to those who challenge your conviction? Perhaps you point to manuscript evidence like the Dead Sea Scrolls, or proof from archaeology, or the testimony of those who saw Jesus. There are a number of reasons you should trust the Bible, but perhaps the most compelling evidence comes from what John MacArthur looks at today from the book of Isaiah. Whether you're convinced that every verse in Scripture is inspired or you're skeptical, I urge you to stay here as we continue John's study, The Gospel According to God. And now here's John with today's lesson.
9: The theme of this portion of Scripture that we're looking at, beginning in chapter 52, verse 13, and running to chapter 53, verse 12, is the servant of Jehovah, the servant. It is a song of the servant, the Messiah, who is promised by God to come to bring salvation to His people and to the world. It is the fourth servant song in this section of Isaiah. There's one in chapter

0: chapter 42, another in 49, another in chapter 50, and then this one in Isaiah 53. I don't want to begin there. I want to begin in the 24th chapter of Luke. So if you will, turn in your Bible to Luke chapter 24. Luke chapter 24. In the 24th chapter of Luke, we find our Lord Jesus on the road to Emmaus. He has been crucified, but it is now Sunday and he is alive. He has died and risen again. He is walking on the road to Emmaus with a couple of his disciples who are bemoaning the fact that he has died and have no knowledge of his resurrection. He speaks to them, and we'll pick it up in verse 25. And he says to them, "O foolish men and slow of heart to believe in all that the prophets have spoken. Was it not necessary for the Christ to suffer these things and to enter into his glory?" Then, beginning with Moses and with all the prophets, he explained to them the things concerning himself in all the scriptures. The career of the Messiah, says our Lord, falls into two categories, two great epics, suffering and glory, humiliation and exaltation. They should have known that because the prophets have spoken that. The Old Testament prophets have revealed that the Messiah would have a career that could be described as suffering and a career that could be described as glory. Later that same day, Jesus meets with the rest of the disciples, and if you go to verse 44, he says to them, "These are my words which I spoke to you while I was still with you, that all things which are written about me in the law of Moses and the prophets and the Psalms must be fulfilled." Those were the three sections of the Old Testament familiar to the Jews. He opened their minds to understand the Old Testament scripture, and here it comes again. "Thus he said to them, it is written that Christ would suffer and rise again from the dead the third day." That was the part that was absent from their messianic theology. They had a theology of glory for the Messiah. They had no theology of suffering. Our Lord has to identify for them that he must suffer. He will suffer. And when he says this, he has suffered. They have no place in their theology for a suffering Messiah. But Jesus reminds them that the prophets said he would suffer, he would die, he would rise, and he would be glorified. That's the full career of the Messiah. There are those two great realities in his work. He suffers and dies. He rises and reigns. You cannot understand the person and work of Jesus Christ apart from those two categories, the suffering and the glory. Those are the elements of the career and work of the Messiah, and those two summarize the entire Old Testament presentation of Messiah. They are a summary of Old Testament messianic prophecy. You will find in the Old Testament, here and there in the law, the prophets, and the holy writings, statements about the Messiah's suffering, about his humiliation. They're scattered throughout the Old Testament. You will also find scattered throughout the Old Testament statements about his glory, his exaltation. But nowhere in the Old Testament do the two come together so clearly with so much detail as they do in the passage before us, Isaiah 52:13 through 53:12. Here is the most complete messianic prophecy in the Old Testament. Details concerning the career of the Messiah 700 years before he arrives. And those details verified in absolute accuracy by history. This is the most complete place to find Jesus in the Old Testament. What we know from this is that there will be two comings of the Messiah. The first coming, suffering, death, and resurrection. The second coming, exaltation and glory. He comes the first time as a sacrifice for sin, the second time as a reigning King of Kings and Lord of Lords. Both of these are presented by the prophecies of the Old Testament. They are brought together in Isaiah 53 in a way that is almost New Testament, where both of these are clearly laid out from Matthew to Revelation. Now for our study of Isaiah 53, and you can return to that section, we come to the final stanza. In stanza 1, he was a startling, astonishing servant. In stanza number 2, a scorned servant. In stanza number 3, a substituted servant. In stanza number 4, a silent and slaughtered servant. And now as we come into the final section, we see him as the sovereign servant, the sovereign servant. To understand the final section, verses 10 through 12, we need to go back to the opening section, verses 13 to 15 of chapter 52. So let me read those two in sequence. Isaiah 52, verse 13, "Behold, this is God speaking, the Lord Yahweh, Jehovah Himself. My servant will prosper, he will succeed. He will be high and lifted up and greatly exalted. Just as many were astonished at you, my people, so his appearance was marred more than any man, and his form more than the sons of men. Thus he will startle many nations. Kings will shut their mouths on account of him, for what had not been told them they will see, and what they had not heard they will understand." Now that presents a messianic enigma, a messianic enigma to the Jew, to the reader. Here we meet the Messiah, my servant, the Ebed Yahweh, the slave of God, called a slave of God because of perfect obedience. Here we meet him, and we find that he is divine. He is God, because in verse 13 it says, "He will be high and lifted up and greatly exalted." All three verbs there used to describe him are used to describe God himself in Isaiah 6. And John says in John 12 that the vision in Isaiah 6 of God high and lifted up and sitting on a throne and holy, holy, holy was a vision of Jesus Christ. So we learn that the Messiah here will be as God is, the very essence of God. We learn that he will be lifted up, exalted. They had that in their theology of the Messiah. He will startle many nations. He will literally shut the mouths of monarchs and rulers and kings who will be stunned at the majesty and glory of his presence. They will see in him things they had never seen and hear from him things they have never heard. This all fits the Jewish messianic glory theology. He is God. That maybe they didn't see clearly, but it's here. He is exalted. He succeeds. He prospers. That's what that verb means in verse 13. He conquers the world. He subdues the nations. He says things and does things that have never been said and never been done as he exercises his majesty and his rule. But there is an enigma in this opening declaration that comes from God, and it is verse 14. He is going to be astonishing for his glory, but he is also astonishing for this most strange reason. His appearance is marred more than any man, and his form more than the sons of men. Twice it identifies him as a man. He is God in verse 13, and he is man in verse 14. As God, he is highly exalted, as God should be. And as man, he is disfigured, he is scarred, he is marred so severely that it is beyond any other man, beyond any of the sons of men. This is an enigma, the enigma of the opening words of this section of Scripture. Who is this? And this is from God Himself. Jehovah God is speaking. Here is mystery. Here is the mystery that is impossible at first perhaps to be unraveled. How this glorious person, this startling, stunning, commanding, dominating person can at the same time be marred and scarred, more disfigured than any human being. And ultimately come out of that in verse 15 and be glorified. Who is this? And what does all this mean? Well, we know what it means. The Messiah will both be exalted and humbled. This is Philippians 2. He humbled himself and God highly exalted him. The suffering servant fits into the purpose of God. And God's purpose is that he would come in humiliation and he would also come in exaltation. Both his humiliation and his exaltation are here promised by God. Yahweh is the speaker. This is God's plan. This is God's promise. These are God's words. The suffering servant of Jehovah, the disfigured Messiah, is no victim, but rather the victorious Son of God, chosen by the Father, empowered by the Spirit for suffering and for glory. How does that happen? Well, the answer to the enigma of verses 13 to 15 is chapter 53. This explains both his suffering and its purpose, and his glory and its purpose. This chapter then, chapter 53, contains the most important truth ever given, the good news of salvation for sinners by the death of the servant of Yahweh, the only acceptable sacrifice to take away the sins of the world. God promises the plan in 13 to 15, and at the end in verses 11 and 12, he affirms its fulfillment. And so it is God who has planned both the exaltation and the humiliation of his servant, the Messiah. What happened to Jesus Christ when he came was in the plan of God, not outside the plan of God. It was the plan of God. It was the purpose of God. In between the declaration of God's purpose and the affirmation of that purpose, the beginning and the end of this portion of Scripture, comes the section with which we are so familiar, verse 1 through the first part of verse 11. Here is an epic, penitent confession of the rejection and the hatred of the servant by a future generation of Jews. Starting in verse 1, all the verbs are in the past tense, and they continue in the past tense. What does that mean? That means this is not a prediction of something in the future. This is a prediction of something in the past. But it clearly describes the death and resurrection of Jesus Christ, which is in the future. Yes, but the Jews who are making the confession are looking back to it and realizing that they were so wrong. Verses 1 to 11 is basically the content of the confession of the nation Israel in the future, when they do what Zechariah says they will do, look on him whom they've pierced and mourn for him. And a fountain of cleansing is open to them and the nation is saved. This will be their confession. The promise of Israel's future salvation is laid out in Jeremiah 31, and we've looked at that, the new covenant. It's repeated in Ezekiel 36, verses 22 to 29, and we've looked at that, where he saves them and gives them a new heart and gives them the Spirit and forgives their sins and puts the knowledge of himself in them. That's the promise of the future salvation of Israel. It's reiterated in Zechariah 12, 13. And all of that is affirmed by Paul in Romans 11, 25 to 27. So all Israel will be saved. Unmistakable promise of the future national salvation of Israel. And when that moment comes and the Spirit of grace and supplication comes upon them, as Zechariah describes it, and they all of a sudden are given life and sight, and they realize that they had rejected and killed and continued to hate their only Savior, they will turn, reverse their considerations, And the confession will be the very words of Isaiah 53. It is then that they will say, He was pierced for our transgressions, crushed for our iniquities, chastened, punished for our well-being, scourged for our healing. The Lord caused the iniquity of us all to fall on Him. He was led as a lamb to slaughter. He was cut off out of the land of the living for the transgression of my people to whom the stroke was due. There is a future salvation for national Israel that is promised in the Old Testament and reiterated in the New Testament. Now, just as an aside, some people think that this is perhaps some kind of a novel pre-millennial approach, and that many theologians historically, and certainly amillennial theologians, wouldn't believe this. Look, there is no way possible to escape what the Bible says about the future salvation of Israel. You would have to undo Jeremiah, Ezekiel, Isaiah, Zechariah. You would have to undo the preaching of Jesus, the preaching of the apostles, and the book of Romans. You can't do that. The future salvation of Israel is so clear. When that day comes, when that day arrives, they will look again on the one they pierced, and they will reverse their opinion. And out of their mouths will come these words of open, penitent confession, the heart of which is this. They will say, we thought, verse 4, He was stricken, smitten by God, and afflicted for His blasphemies. Now we know He was stricken, smitten of God, and afflicted for our transgressions and our iniquities and our well-being and our healing spiritually. And our sins were laid on Him, and He was cut off for our transgressions to whom the stroke was due. They go through this confession all the way down to the midpoint of verse 11. And then the final word is left for God. And from the middle of verse 11 through verse 12, God affirms their confession. God affirms that this confession is the true confession. And it is God Himself who says in the middle of verse 11, Yes, my servant will justify the many. He will bear their iniquities. Verse 12, He poured out Himself to death, was numbered with the transgressors, bore the sin of many, interceded for the transgressors. That is God's final affirmation that the confession that the Jews have made is indeed an accurate confession. God Himself then answers the enigma. How can He be exalted and humiliated? God says He will be humiliated to bear their iniquities, to bear the sin of many. But, in verse 12, I will allot Him a portion with the great and divide the booty with the strong. And that's His exaltation. So that gives you the big picture of what we're looking at here.
1: You're listening to Grace to You, the Bible teaching ministry of John MacArthur. John's current study from Isaiah 53 is titled, The Gospel According to God. Well, as clear as it is that Isaiah 53 is about the Messiah, about Jesus, many serious students of Scripture miss that connection. In fact, as John pointed out today, the nation of Israel won't make that connection until Christ returns. I asked John some years ago to talk about how that's possible. How is it that so many people, including men who spend their entire lives reading and studying the Old Testament, how could they completely miss the meaning of Isaiah 53? Here's what John said.
2: My first response to that is that in the synagogues around the world and the regular reading of the Old Testament for decades, if not centuries, they have skipped Isaiah 53. Why would they skip that chapter and not Isaiah 54 or 55 or Jeremiah 25? Why did they pick that one to skip? And the answer is because it is so patently obvious that this refers to Jesus, and the best way to not have to explain that is to avoid it altogether. But beyond that, you'd ask, well, if it's so clearly Jesus, why can't they believe? Why don't they see that? And I would go back to what our Lord said when he was talking to the Jews in the 8th chapter of John. And he said, because I tell you the truth, you don't believe me. What an amazing statement. Because I tell you the truth, you don't believe me. And they said, you know, God is our father and Abraham is our father. And he said, no, your father is the devil and he's a liar. And because the devil is your father and he was a liar from the beginning, when I tell you the truth, you don't believe me. So there is a reality in their minds that we have to avoid this because it so appears to be Christ. That's kind of superficial. Underlying that is a darkness, a foreboding darkness of being under the power of Satan that makes them willing to believe a lie before they're able to believe the truth.
3: That's true of every unbeliever, isn't it?
2: I mean,
3: the Apostle Paul says
2: that when they
3: read the scriptures, there's a veil over their eyes.
2: Exactly, and that is the condition of the unregenerate. The natural man understands not the things of God, their foolishness to him. But it is rather stark, having said that, to say that even with that kind of darkness, there is so much blazing light coming out of Isaiah 53 that they just avoid it altogether. You know, you can know and understand the full light of this incredible chapter if you get a copy of the book called The Gospel According to God. It will open up the power of the truth of Isaiah 53.
1: 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But do you know how Christ's sacrifice benefited God? Find out the answer as we continue John's study from Isaiah 53, called The Gospel According to God. 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

Welcome to Let's Talk About Jesus with your host, Wayne Monblow. We invite you to join us today as Wayne teaches, counsels, and leads us in a fellowship of God's love. Let's Talk About Jesus is an outreach of Loving Grace Ministries. With headquarters in northern New Jersey, Loving Grace Ministries is dedicated to ministering the compassion, grace, and unconditional love of Jesus Christ for all people. We pray you will be uplifted and renewed by today's program as you take this time to behold God's love for you. And now, Wayne Monblow.

Hallelujah, Lord God. We are rejoicing in you, Abba Father. Thank you for the privilege, really, to gather together in the name of your Son, our risen Savior, Lord, priest forever, our Lord and our God, Jesus, our Messiah, whose new covenant blood has not only atoned for our sin, but for all sin, for all time. We praise you and we bless you, Lord God. I thank you for this new day of new life continuing in you. We praise you for the opportunity, privilege to gather together. I pray that this service honors you, Father in heaven, honors you, Lord Jesus Christ, honors your Holy Spirit of truth, honors your Holy Scriptures with a Christ-centered, rock-centered, hallelujah, solid rock in Christ-centered fellowship and faith in the fullness of your grace and truth, Lord God. I pray that each and every one listening in today be blessed of you greatly, drawn near to you, your children, for more of you, closer still, clearer still, every day on this way. May all listening in desire you in spirit and truth, Father in heaven, and meet you in spirit and truth through your Son, our indwelling Savior, Jesus Christ. And Lord, I praise you to be in the beginning of my 50th year of hosting these services, praising you for bringing us all the way through 49 years into this. Having said that, I seek your face today for gifts of support and for the flowing of your Holy Spirit in our midst. You know the needs of every listening heart in right now, Lord God. So we gladly look to you, asking for your healing, holy touch upon this entire congregation, Lord God. For you do know exactly what we need. And hopefully we know exactly who we need. Hallelujah. Which is you, Lord. So I do pray that your life be ministered to and received by all today. I pray these services would only increase in clarity of light and life and your power and presence in each and every one's life. And we pray for gifts and prayers of support that these services may indeed continue. So may each and every one be blessed and blessing you, we ask in Jesus' name. Amen.

Well, hallelujah. The Lord bless you and welcome to our Tuesday, August 18th, 2026 service of Let's Talk About Jesus. God bless you. Welcome. I'm Wayne Monblow, your host. I've been saying that for 49 years. We're just this month entering our 50th year of hosting Let's Talk About Jesus. And I pray that you'll be enriched in this day. I shared a little piece of music right there. That's my wife Debbie's song, Honor and Glory. And there's a studio version of that on her album, On the Waters, her CD, I should say. And we have this beautiful live rendition that I came upon just recently. And actually, early this morning, I was just for our ministry partners, just let you know that in addition to your usual monthly meditations recording that will be coming your way soon in our August edition, I'm also putting in a little, yay, we're in our 50th year, hallelujah, a little music sampler for our partners. And there's some very interesting things in there. Amen. And I hope that you'll be greatly blessed. And so we're, and it started by me coming across this CD with these tracks by Debbie from our 1999 retreat, Honor and Glory and Lift Up, Debbie and Lisa. And then I have a beautiful song of Lisa's, He Leadeth Me. And then I share a live version of my singing Debbie's song, On the Waters. And then we have some other surprises, things from the past. I think the oldest track might be something from an evangelistic service in New York from 1989. Anyway, hope that you all be blessed by that. I love to open every service of Let's Talk About Jesus with prayer and dedication to Abba Father in the name of Jesus, mentioning Father, Son, our Spirit of Truth, the Holy Scriptures. Amen. Hallelujah. We have more of a solid rock in Jesus Christ than many of us are aware of. He's solid. We can be loosey-goosey, but he's solid. Hallelujah. Amen. I hope that you've been blessing the Lord already in this day. And, you know, yesterday I was sharing, well, a few things. But one of them was as I read a letter from a brother in the Lord, Bill, and was talking about being touched by our sharing about Psalm 46, God is a very present help in time of trouble. The Lord is our stronghold, a very present help in time of trouble. And he was asking, he said, please pray for me for healing from old wounds and for deliverance from the habit of hardening my heart. And yesterday I was just sharing some thoughts that I have about if it might be a bit harsh talking about hardening your heart, that the issue might more or less be, especially if you've have a lot of old wounds, and especially if abuse is in there, particularly if abuse is in there. I was just questioning whether it's really hardening the heart or whether it's the self-preservation instinct. You know, if you've been through something horrendous in the past and it's marked your life, and it's not unfathomable to think that that would come back up in some way, shape, or form. So we're talking about how to best deal with that. And so I was sharing yesterday, well, maybe it's not hardening the heart. We learn from intensive suffering about preservation, about protection, about withdrawing from a situation, the need to have a safe space, maybe to have a wall up between you and chaos. And those things, a person who's very tough on themselves would say, well, obviously I'm hardening my heart. But I would not jump to that conclusion because let's see, I'm entering year 50 of this. So I've spoken with thousands of people, shared with a lot, and I have had my own situations as well. So I was thinking about that yesterday, and then afterwards I just got a whole flow from the Holy Spirit. I was writing things down, bringing them back up here. So anyway, I want to speak a little bit more today, kind of focus a little bit more on exactly how does old wounds of the past sound like they're there in the past, and God being a very present help. So the Lord was showing me some stuff that I want to share with you, and like if it blesses you, then great. If not, well, I hope that it does, but
about how to let the wounds of the past be helped or healed through God's present moment help. So I have a couple of questions I want to ask everybody to think about in this. And, of course, I'm praying that this will be extremely helpful to

$1,000 and the week before by quite a bit more. And so we're down right now for the month, financially speaking. I'm so thankful that the last 3 weeks of July, even though we were in great need each week, that by the end of the week, the help came in and allowed us to cover not only the costs of that week, but also to gain a little bit of ground for this month, which I'm very thankful for, considering how we've started out this month. It's always a blessing to be here every day with Let's Talk About Jesus, whether gifts are flowing in or not. You might say, well, then why do you talk about it, Wayne? Because we need help to continue, and hopefully as many people who could would. Hopefully as many people would be glad to will respond. Hallelujah. When I'm asking for help, I'm not so much talking to first-time listeners. Help, I don't even know who you are. I'm speaking to those that, you know, like I say, I've been on the air for 49 years, so I'm hoping that some folks are aware of that and benefited by it and will continue to help. God bless you. Amen. Maybe many people will become a monthly partner this year. That helps a lot. A monthly partner is someone who shares a recurring gift each month, and I don't set it. 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And you might say, well, if I'm going to be a monthly partner, what happens if I need to stop? 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It's all you. 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And our mailing address is Let's Talk About Jesus, P.O. Box 500, Lafayette, New Jersey. And our zip code is 07848. Anybody sharing any gift or purchase this month, I'll be sending you something I've written called Listen That You May Live, and I Will Make an Everlasting Covenant with You. That's a verse from Isaiah. And I have three articles in this little writing that I'll be sending out. Part one is Delighting Yourself in the Everlasting Covenant of Christ. Part two is Listening Carefully That You May Live. And part three is Jesus, our witness, leader, and commander of an everlasting covenant. So that'll be going out to everybody who corresponds with us with a gift or a purchase. And, of course, it'll be going out to our partners as well. And you might say, well, what about me, Wayne? I wasn't planning on making a gift or a purchase, but I'm interested in that writing. Well, then give us a call, and I'll be interested in sending it to you. All right. So God bless you. I mean, I desire everybody to be blessed, honestly. And if the more the support comes in, the more comes in, the less I need to talk about it. Hallelujah. So the Lord bless you. And let's get back into where we were at yesterday. As I said, I was sharing a response to a letter from Brother Bill. Says, God touched my heart yesterday, 8:6, as you shared from Psalm 46. I knew it was real. God is our refuge and our strength, a very present help in time of trouble. And I shared the whole psalm. Maybe I'll share that again at the close of today's message. And Bill went on to say, if God is, quote, an ever-present help in trouble, close quote, and you combine that with, quote, time is no problem for God, as you're fond of saying, then healing of old wounds is no trouble for him. Please pray for me for healing from old wounds and for deliverance from the habit of hardening my heart. And so I had my part one of that response yesterday of just feeling that
that perhaps saying,

0: you're hardening your heart. I mean, you know whether you are or you aren't. But my thought was maybe it's not exactly that, and maybe you're not hardening your heart, but that you're being hard upon yourself, and you think you're hardening your heart. So that's why I was suggesting yesterday, just from speaking with many, many people over the years, have gone through mild to intense to off-the-chart suffering, and then I've had my own history, personal history. And so there are other things that are going on as well that's not necessarily hardening the heart, which is if you've been in an abusive situation, you learned to withdraw for self-protection. You can learn as a kid to, like, get out of the line of fire or get out of the way of that truck that's racing at you, you know, just step aside. And so you can just learn to, like, withdraw, put up a wall, need a quiet space. And that's not exactly the same as hardening your heart, is it? It's more of a response to the wound, to the suffering. And so I was sharing along those lines, and then that was that. And I was finished with the service yesterday and doing this and that. And then the Lord just started ministering to me on this whole thing again. And I just got some more things I want to share with you about. And the main impetus I was receiving from the Holy Spirit yesterday was, how does the very present help of God heal old wounds? So this I just want to share with you what I was receiving from the Lord, and then you can decide whether you think, oh, Wayne, I don't know if that's from the Lord or not. Or you might be going like, wow, that's from the Lord. All right? So here's the thing. What is it that is actually hurting? What actually hurts? Is it the old wound, in fact? You don't think about the old wound all the time, right? You might say, well, Wayne, it actually comes up a lot. It comes up daily or something. But the point I want to make is, and I think for the sake of this discussion and for the sake of a pathway for God to be fully a help to you in this, consider this for a moment. Is it the actual wound that's hurting you, or could it be the memory that you're having of it at the present moment that's hurting you? And if the memory at the present moment, if you could say, well, that's what's hurting me. I mean, the wound doesn't hurt me until I think of it, right? So if it's the present moment memory of it, well, God is a very present help. So how does God heal an old wound? Every time it comes up, it's a present moment memory, and God is right here, right there, right in you, and that's how God specifically, spiritually, explicitly, point on, deals with it. God doesn't march back in time and undo the wound and make it so you can never remember it again. When it comes up, go right to God. It's in the present moment at that time. Let him touch you. And every time it's in the present moment, let him touch you. And you'll find that God is a very present help in time of trouble. It's not that God has to heal the wound. It's that God just needs to minister to you in the moment that it comes up. And you might think I'm sidestepping an issue, but I think blaming it on the past is sidestepping the issue. I'm not being a hard guy about this. And I'm just talking about the effective help the Lord has for you right now. The fact of the matter is, when you think about it, it's not in the past, it's in the present moment, and God is a very present help. Christ is in you in the present moment, child of God. So it's not so, oh, Lord, heal me of that wound, I'm tired of thinking of it. And I don't blame anybody for praying that. You know, it's like, yeah, I'm with you on that. But honestly, and truly, and spiritually, and immediately, he's a present help in time of trouble, and if you're remembering it right now, you're in the present moment with God. Take that to the Lord. Take it to the Lord. And what's going to happen? He will minister to you. He'll get your mind off of it, especially if you know how to minister to the Lord, so you don't have to go sit, plop yourself down before God in his presence just thinking about the wound. We enter his gates with thanksgiving. See, it's proactive immediately. Rather than lingering, scratching my head, I'm tired of thinking about this thing. And I would agree with you 100%. Who likes thinking about old wounds, old hurts? But the fact of the matter is, and maybe the clarity to see it's not the old wound that's hurting you. It's your present thought about it that's giving you the pain. I know a person could say, well, I wouldn't have any present thought, Wayne, if it wasn't there. But it is there. And so what are you going to do about that? Just belabor that and say, oh, I'm never going to get helped? But God is a very present help. And if you're thinking it now, bring it to him now. He can heal you now. Well, he didn't burn that old wound away. Well, but when it comes up, you can bring it straight to the Lord and allow him to touch you. And instead of, because what will that thing do if you don't bring it to the Lord right away? Well, it's going to start messing with your head. Why does it come back up? Maybe there's something I need to confess again. You know, why does it come back up? Maybe I'm still guilty. Why does it come back up? Maybe the abuse is still going on. See, instead of asking, why does it still come back up, which definitely does leave you stuck in the past, you're going to say, well, it's here right now. I'm going to bring it to the Lord. God's a very present help in time of trouble. It's not like how can the present help of God right now help me at all with a wound that's 20, 30, 40 years ago? Whenever you think about it, you go right to him. Now, I got a scripture that I think fits pretty well with that. And it's about the armor of God, which, of course, isn't a bad idea to do with this either. I'm just coming in towards the tail end of it because I want to get right into this. So Paul is describing the armor of God in Ephesians chapter 6, and towards the close of it, verse 15 says, "And having shod your feet with the preparation of the gospel of peace," listen to this, "in addition to all, taking up the shield of faith with which you will be able to extinguish all the flaming arrows of the evil one." You know what I call a painful past when it comes back up? It's a flaming arrow, isn't it? Well, if that ain't, then tell me what would be a flaming arrow. That's a flaming arrow. It's trying to hit you again. And you might say, I'm defenseless, Wayne. No, you're not. You have the Lord God, and you have a shield of faith. You hold up the shield of faith. What does it do? What does it say? It says it extinguishes all the flaming arrows of the. It puts them out. It keeps them out. Keeps them out of you. Keeps them out of your mind. You have a shield of faith. You have a helmet of salvation. You have your feet shod with the preparation of the gospel of peace. See, there's an interior posture for us, and you know, it's bad when a painful memory of the past that killed you the first time around and seems to be wounding you, even though you're. You know, you've been saved for years, speaking in tongues, filled with the Spirit and everything else, and yet this thing can still come up and, you know, whack you over the back of the head when you're not looking. So, but the thing is, instead of being afraid of that, whether it happens or not, and when, oh, it's going to happen again, but just if we can really separate the wound of the past from my thinking about it now. So how can God heal the wound of the past? Well, I don't know. It already happened. But God can certainly heal you now. I mean, you're right now with God. He's a very present help in time of trouble. Oh, I'm troubled with something from the past. Yeah, but you're thinking about it now. So instead of saying, oh, God, heal this thing of the past, you can take what you're thinking right now and say, it's afflicting me now. And so then we take it into the Lord. And what does he say? Look at me. Abide with me. Be in my presence. Don't hold on to that memory. Let it go. Is it doing you any good? Well, I think maybe there's something I still need to do about it. Well, let it go. And by faith, that fiery dart is what? It's extinguished. Hey, you know what extinguishes fire? Living water in the Holy Spirit. Hallelujah. That happens to be true. So I'm just to take it from being impossible to being highly possible. Well, wait a minute now. It's not the wound of the past. Necessarily. I mean, I'm thinking about it now because it happened then, but the fact is, I'm thinking about it now. Well, God's a very present help now. You're a Christian now. Christ is in you now. So take that now thought into God's presence now, and by faith, let the living water of Christ extinguish that dart, and instead get on with the beholding his face. Like I was sharing yesterday, in the day of trouble, he'll conceal me. In the secret place of his tent, he'll hide me, which means you're precious to the Lord. And he lifts me up upon a rock, so that you might see above your enemies, not to gloat over them, but to have an unbroken view of God, and to praise God, and Even as a baby Christian, I learned this, and I can still practice it to this day, which is just, you know, one of the first things I learned about ministering to the Lord as a baby Christian is, if you feel like the enemy is harassing you, oh, get into the presence of God and start praising God. Because I'm telling you, the devil ain't following you there, and he can't. The devil cannot get into the presence of God. That's Christ is in you. You're the temple of the Holy Spirit. That's proactive. You know, if you feel the enemy is harassing you, the last thing you need to do is pay attention to it. You know, the first thing you need to do is get thyself into the presence of the Lord. He's a strong, strong defender for you, you know. He'll hide you in the shelter of his wings. You hold up a shield of faith. You got all these fiery darts coming at you. You might say, but wait, they're coming from inside my head. That doesn't, listen, you hold up the shield of faith. Is the shield of faith outside of you or inside? It's inside you. It can take care of what's in your head, believe me. You know, don't believe me, believe God, and believe your own experience from practicing this, which is even better. See how effectively this really does help. It really does help. See, so if we can say, it's not the hurt, it's my present moment thinking about it and getting that or letting my focus be upon that. See? So if you say, it's not really the hurt of the past as much as it is my thought right now about it, then God's present help, present moment, abiding with Christ, it's only a moment away. It's like the scripture says, I cried unto you and you answered me and delivered me from all my fears. That's a great verse from the Psalms. I'm thinking that it's in the region of Psalm 34 or Psalm 37 or somewhere between that. But I cried unto the Lord and he answered me and delivered me from all my fears. Also, in the Psalms, they looked unto him and were radiant around the same thing. I'm trying to turn to it right now so I can give you the exact address. Hallelujah. But it's the same thing. I cried unto the Lord and he answered me and delivered me. So if you've got fears, what do? Look at the fears? No, he cries to the Lord. You get your mind on the Lord. That starts delivering you right away. Here it is. It's Psalm 34, verse 4. I sought the Lord and he answered me and delivered me from all my fears. They looked to him and were radiant, and their faces will never be ashamed. There you go. This poor man cried, and the Lord heard him and saved him out of all his troubles. The angel of the Lord encamps around those who fear him and rescues him. Oh, see, taste and see that the Lord is good. How blessed is the man who takes refuge in him. So I would just recommend to everybody on the planet, the next time the past comes up and starts to do its number on you, and you might be very familiar with the routine. Oh, I hate going through this again. I feel for you in that. But, you know, God is a very present help in time of trouble. And you could say, well, that's imaginary, it won't help me. Well, then you just counted yourself out. But if you said, well, I'm thinking about it right now, he can help me right now. Well, then you're on to something. Devil don't want you adding the one and one and coming up with two. The devil will make you think, oh, it's all in the past, you're never going to lose it, blah, blah, blah, blah, blah. You know, and make you feel, oh, I'm doomed forever. You know, will it ever end? But you know what? You could just meet with God moment by moment. Hey, Lord, I'm thinking about this right now. And the Lord will say, well, come over here and think about me. Let's extinguish that fiery dart and let's get some presence of God happening here. Unless you feel like you need to punish yourself, so you need to sit with that thing, but that you're replaying some pattern from an old playbook that you don't need anymore. If any man's in Christ, he's a what? A new creation. New creation, don't remember that. Well, Wayne, my old one does. What do I do about that? You bring it to the Lord. No guilt. No guilt. No accusations. No need for anything. You can repeat the pattern of reliving it again like it was just yesterday. And there's no guilt in that either, by the way. No put-downs at all. None whatsoever. Listen, I'm just 100% empathetic with you in that. It hurts, and I'm just trying to show you. And you might say, that's too easy, Wayne. But it's, well, if it's so easy, then do it, right? And you'll realize, well, no, you've got to deny your flesh and get back into the spirit. Satan's counting on you reliving the same pattern over and over and over again. But God says, I'm a very present help in time of trouble. This poor man cried unto the Lord, and he answered me, delivered me from all my fears. They looked to him and were radiant. That's the beauty part, you see. He's filled with fears. He goes to the Lord. God delivers him from the fears. How? How? Just by beholding the Lord and starting to radiate that. No, you don't need to go back, dig up the old wound, fix it up, and everything else. You're just thinking about it now. Learn how to take when that thing comes up, rather than let it do its whole full exercise on you. That's probably ingrained. It gets ingrained within us, you know. But instead, just bring it to the Lord. But Wayne, it's so easy. It's too easy. But no, you would think so. But then if it is, do it and see how quickly the victory comes. Or you might say, well, I did it. I stepped back out and there it was again, waiting to jump on me. Like, well, then you go back to the Lord. But the point of the matter is, God is a very present help in time of trouble. He actually is. And he can definitely take care of any memory. If you're saying, I don't want him to heal the memory, Wayne, I want him to take away the wound. Well, you know, the wound happened. I don't see how God goes in and rewrites the past, but he is a very present help in time of trouble. What type of trouble? Any type. You're in trouble, he's a present help. You're a child of God, you're in trouble, he's a present help. Can he get me out of the trouble? Yeah, by bringing your thoughts to the Lord. But Wayne, I wanted to make it so I'll never think of it again. Well, listen, you and me and the rest of the planet. But in the meantime, when it does come up, instead of having a hissy fit over it, I don't want to think about it. I'm tired of thinking about it. Just and don't let it do to you what it normally does, what you're used to it doing. There's a new sheriff in town, Jesus Christ, right? You can bring that old thought to him. You know what his specialty is? Making all things new. Behold, I make all things new. I make all things new. So the question to answer in the moment for yourself is, what's actually hurting me right now? Is it the original wound or is it my memory of it? Well, actually, it's my memory of it right now that's hurting me. If I wasn't thinking about it, in other words, well, I wouldn't be thinking about it. It wouldn't be hurting me. Well, Wayne, it does things anyway to me. Yeah, but so does Jesus Christ and the Holy Spirit. So let's just get more on that page. But the point of the matter is, hallelujah, if it's a present memory thought, God is a present help for your present hurt. Try this. The past is dead. You can't go back in. You can't change the past. Why? Because it's dead. You don't change it. It's dead. It's gone. What does Paul say? One thing I do, I leave the past behind me, and I press on for the prize of the upward call of God in Christ Jesus. I can hear the response already. Wayne, I've gladly left my past behind me. My problem is it keeps on jumping back into my present. But that is explicitly what we are talking about. And I really hope that everyone will see this clearly. Don't discount God's a very present help in time of trouble and say, well, that's nice now, but it ain't helping me there. But it yes, it can. Just instead of saying the wound is hurting me, start thinking like, no, it's my thought about it now that's hurting. It's the memory. You know, and very often what will happen is some kind of related thing or something happens or something is said or something is done or some familiar thing. And then it kind of triggers the memory, right? Doesn't come out of nowhere, right? Like, oh, you know, I got that thing on me again, you know? But try to be, like, make it your goal to be, as soon as possible, as soon as I'm aware what's going on, I'm getting myself into the presence of God because he is a very present help. I know as soon as I start ministering to the Lord, things are happening. And it's true. Things are happening. You're giving yourself over to the Lord in the presence of God. That's why I really sincerely desire every believer on this planet to understand your great blessing of a new creation, of being part of a kingdom of priests. Because there's no quicker way for you to know God's a very present help in time of trouble every time, regularly, than for you to minister to the Lord. You can have an experience once in a blue moon. Hey, God's a very present help in time of trouble. Or you can realize he's a very present help in time of trouble, not just in once in a blue moon, like every time I draw near. Every single time I draw near, hallelujah. And it's not like anyone's going to call me like, well, I'm thankful for the wound now, Wayne, because it makes me draw near to God. No, listen, you don't have to go crazy with it, but you won't be thankful for the wound. You'll just be thankful for the Lord. Amen. In heaven, may I say this, we see Jesus Christ standing as a lamb who has been slain. In heaven, I still see his wounds. But I don't think he's suffering over them anymore. But I still see them. So what do you do with that? Well, Wayne, I don't want to see it at all. Well, I'm with you. You're better off when you don't. Well, what if I do? Well, it doesn't have to be as devastating. You can learn to take your present moment thought of it right to the Lord, and you're not going to replay the movie over and over and over and over again and get yourself in worse shape every time it happens. That could be an ingrained thing. Maybe it's just part of the old nature. But, you know, when it comes to pain and everything else, I mean, there's a lot of it that's kind of a mystery. You know, it's sometimes we don't have a super tight fix on exactly what's going on. But I'll tell you this, it's this. It's like, how do we take the wound of the past with God of the present moment? The fact of the matter is, as soon as you think about it, you are in the present moment, and you are in the most perfect place that you could be to bring it to the Lord. Because you can't bring it to him yesterday, and you certainly can't bring it to him till tomorrow. You can bring it to him right now. So this is not empty chatter. You know, learning to separate the hurt of the wound from the present moment thought of it, it helps in a twofold way in inner healing. First, by learning how to have God heal your present moment memory with a, like, come to me presence, and then you're seeing that it's becoming less about the hurt, the wound, and more about bringing the memory of it to the Lord. And you might say, well, but I still want the wound healed. But that's what I'm talking about. Oh, I don't ever want to think about it that way again. Well, I can't guarantee you that. But I can guarantee you when it comes up, bring it into the Lord, and he's a very present help. He'll help you extinguish that dart by just letting you see his face. This poor man cried unto the Lord, and he heard me and delivered me from all my fears. I don't feel guilty for having fears. There's not a what's wrong with me that I have fears. There's not, you're a Christian, you're not supposed to be afraid. Well, that makes me afraid. You know, sometimes Christians try to help other Christians around, and they project further the very thing they're dealing with onto them. Got to get rid of that now or else. You know, it's like, whoa, take it easy here on me. I'm in trouble here. But you know what? God is an ever-present help in time of trouble. I actually fully believe that. And let's just see if I've shared I had such a beautiful time with the Lord yesterday about this, and I was just happy that he showed me this, because none of us can go back and undo something, but all of us can take a present thought right into the presence of God and start letting the Word of God, the living water of God, the living bread of God, the person of God, the person of the Holy Spirit, the victory of Jesus Christ, the love of God shed abroad in our hearts, start to bring all of your godly resources together. Extinguish that memory by filling you with the joy of the Lord, which is your strength. Well, what do I do if it comes back? Same thing. As soon as you're thinking of it, it's in present moment, and you're right with God, who's a very present help. And don't look down on this. This is highly effective, and maybe even your healing. Wayne, the wound is still there. Well, yeah. It's, what can I do about that? But how about when the memory comes up? Well, you know, it's actually coming up less. Why? Well, because the trauma factor is going down, because I'm learning that I can just go straight to the Lord with this. It's my present moment thought I need the Lord to deal with. See, sometimes we can't let God deal with the present moment thought because we're going, like, why am I still feeling this? You know, and we get all lost in that aspect of it. But really, get the repair right away. Get that armor of God. Get that helmet of salvation on toot sweet, you know. And make sure your feet are shod with the preparation of the gospel of peace, and hold up that shield of faith while you're going into the presence of the Lord. And you have a shield of faith, and it just says it extinguishes all the fiery darts of the evil one. Doesn't say that you got to go make a big speech and start yelling at the enemy or anything like that whatsoever. Having shod your feet with the preparation of the gospel of peace, in addition to all, taking up the shield of faith, with which you will be able to extinguish all the flaming arrows of the evil one. So now you might think that your shield of faith is like on your, if you're right-handed, you might think that, oh, it's on my left arm, you know, so I have to hold it up that way for that dart, and I have to hold it up that way for that dart. I got to see these darts coming. No, you don't. Let me tell you, Paul made the armor of God based upon, you know, a soldier's armor of that day. But I would say, as opposed to looking at a shield of faith as something that you wear on your arm. I mean, there were some Roman shields that were quite huge, you know, that a person could hide their whole body behind. But I would suggest you to look at it this way. Look at the shield of faith as like a force field. That it's not, you don't need to see where the particular dart is coming from. And then adjust your shield of faith to take that one out. And then adjust it again. No. You got a force field. The shield of faith is a force field. Don't matter what dart's coming at you, where it's coming from, the direction, whether there's five at a time. The shield of faith shields you. Let's just put it that way. Faith shields you. From what? Well, from something from the past. Yeah, but one got through and I'm thinking about it. Well, you know what? It's no problem. He's a very present help in time of trouble. Just go, Lord, I'm thinking about this now. And let him take care of that. And I can get it. You say, well, Wayne, I want the wound gone. Yeah, you and me and the rest of the planet. But did it go yet? No. Are you still having memories? Yes. Well, let's deal with that. And there is, believe it or not, your victory. Well, I don't like it, Wayne. I want the wound gone. Well, may it be. But in the meantime, if it comes back, here's what you do. You're in the present moment as soon as it comes back. So is God. So your help is right here. It's right here, right now, for you. So may the Lord quicken this word to each and every one in Jesus Christ's name and spirit and truth. Amen. And believe me, if God gives me another boatload after the service today, I'll come back and share it tomorrow with you. Hallelujah. Well, praise the Lord. Bless his holy name. And I hope that you are blessed in that. And I'm blessed in it, too. Let me share a little note that came in and in a couple minutes that we have left. And again, my friends, on our Tuesday service, we still have, I mean, we usually do on a Tuesday anyway. We still have the major part of our weekly budget. We have a $20,000 weekly budget. And we've had a couple of weeks of loss so far, the first 2 weeks of this month. And I'm thankful, grateful, praising the Lord to be here in year number 50. Hallelujah. I've had to wait 50 years in order to be able to say that, you know. Hallelujah. And I would love to continue hosting Let's Talk About Jesus. And if enough people would love me to continue hosting Let's Talk About Jesus, then please do pray and give. And together, it just might happen. Hallelujah. I mean, how many times did it look like my goose was cooked in the past 49 years? More times than I could possibly remember. And how many times did the Lord deliver us out of financial difficulty? Well, every single time, and I know that because we're still here. That's no guarantee of the next time. Got to seek God's face every single time. I can't just say to him, you did it before, do it again, please. No, I need to seek his face. Again, real moment. Real moment seeking God's face. Don't knock it. It's awesome. Hallelujah. Because when you seek your face, his face, you'll find it. Hallelujah. Bible says that we should seek his face continually. And then the New Testament tells us God who said, let there be light, is the one who has shown in our hearts to give us the knowledge of the glory of God in the face of Jesus Christ, the glorified Christ in our hearts. That's how good God is to you and I. Let's not miss that prize. Have you checked that prize out? Hallelujah. God bless you. Amen. So here's a beautiful note from Kaisha. I hope I said that correctly. You took the time to phonetically spell your name out for me, and I appreciate that. I'd love to say everybody's name correctly so that they're not like, Wayne, I'm going to help you out, brother. So I appreciate that help. Anyway, from Sister Kaisha, and thank you so much. And she writes this, and God bless you, friends. I hope that this testimony touches your heart, blesses you. This is what's happening to folks that are listening to Let's Talk About Jesus, and we praise the Lord for that, and I hope that this encourages everybody. This says, Dear Wayne, continued blessings to you in our Lord Jesus Christ. First of all, I'd like to congratulate you on entering your 50th year of Let's Talk About Jesus. It is truly an amazing milestone. I actually was born in October of 1977, so I find it pretty cool and special that this ministry and I were essentially born the same year. Well, that's true. My mom has been listening to you since the beginning of your ministry. I know that you're familiar with her through her letters, Aminta, and I am, and God bless you. I know for a fact that she writes and donates to your ministry often. Well, I must say, the apple doesn't fall far from the tree. In a good way, in this case, I say this because I look forward to listening to you preach the word daily on AM 570. My husband and I, listening to your broadcasts, is a bright spot in our lives, and we're tremendously grateful for your ministry. My husband and I have donated to your ministry, and we are thankful of having had the privilege to do so. It's really nice of you to say that, sister. She continues to say, Wayne, I must say, yesterday, July 28th, 2026, I was particularly brought to tears while listening to your broadcast. I was thinking about Jesus' new covenant blood that I continually have access to, and it was so refreshing to ponder about. I've been saved since 1997, but I feel so afresh and anew. I've listened to you talk about the new covenant numerous times over the years, but I'm even more convinced now. It's clicked more in my mind, and more so, my heart more now, if that makes sense. You are truly like John the Baptist calling out to the wilderness, as one of your listeners has pointed out in a letter some time ago, and I'm so thankful. My whole family is grateful for you. I also want to point out that during yesterday's broadcast, when you mentioned that you and your wonderful wife, Debbie, are so grateful to God each day, whether donations come in or not each day, touched my heart. I was brought to tears, actually and literally. I'm not generally an emotional person, but this really spoke to me. I needed to hear this. You are right. Being grateful in all situations helps one fix on Jesus. It helps one to see and to seek God, period. One can see how God is working in every area of their life. Being stuck on what's not happening keeps one away from Jesus. I've been there. I've done that. I've been guilty of doing this. And it's definitely really detrimental to spiritual, emotional, and mental well-being, for sure. That's exactly why Jesus doesn't want us to do that. I have finally taken the veil off of my eyes as a result and truly understand that it is imperative and crucial to let the joy of the Lord be my strength and experience the freedom that is in Christ, all because of his new covenant blood. It's only through relying on him could I do this, because I know that I can't do this on my own. And then she went on to share some personal things that she asked me not to share over the radio, but I'm very, very grateful for that letter. God bless you, my sister. Hallelujah. And I certainly pray that... I pray that every Christian on this planet will become intimately acquainted with the new covenant of their salvation. And that's a big ask of God. But yet, I mean, how could I not desire that every child of God know Jesus Christ as your new covenant and as the high priest of your confession? How would I not desire every single Christian to understand your new nature? If any person's in Christ, we're a new creation, right? We're adopted in, we're joint heirs with Jesus, we're beloved children of God. And most Christians know these things. And the one thing, like I would almost say, the single most important thing in your personal identity, which most people don't seem to get at all, maybe it requires too much faith, I don't know. But for some reason, you know, the Bible makes it this clear. There's one sentence in Revelation, to him who loves us and released us from our sins by his blood, and he made us to be a kingdom, priests to his God. That's one sentence. God loves us, he set us free from sin, and he made us into a kingdom of priests. It's a head-scratcher for me to see, you know, evangelicals, charismatics, my whole life, you know, my whole Christian life, people that rejoicing in the love of God, so do I. Rejoicing in the sacrifice of Christ, so do I. Having nothing to say about being a kingdom of priests. Just zippity-doo-dah, nothing. It's like they think, well, he loves us and he sets free from the blood. Well, what did he make you into? Oh, we don't want to learn about that because then we'd have to be responsible to be it. That's the vibe I'm getting from people. The priesthood, Wayne? Maybe that's for you. It's for everybody. That's kind of like saying, salvation in Jesus Christ as a Christian? I don't know, Wayne. Maybe that's for you. Well, it is for me. But I don't think there's any salvation apart from Jesus Christ. And because it's his new covenant in his blood, explicitly, specifically, which the Bible teaches about in depth, and I believe it's highly God-honoring for you to know all the details of your eternal salvation in Christ. It would indicate that you care. It would indicate that you're interested. It would indicate that you're not taking it for granted. It would indicate that you're not believing because someone else told you, and somehow then they told you that's all you need to do. It's like, what about a personal relationship with God? Has that quickened to life? Because if it does, you're going to want to be involved every day. I mean, if God has come through all across space and time to come and dwell in your life, and you don't treat that like it's a bigger deal than the headlines in the newspaper, then something didn't click. God enters your life. It's meant to be a life changer in a good way. So the Lord bless you. Thank you so much for being a part of Let's Talk About Jesus this day. And I hope that my sharing about, think about that, a wound of the past, how can God touch that? But when you're thinking about it now, you're with the Lord. He can touch that. And therein is your healing right now. Just think about it and pray on it. I mean, if it doesn't sit well with you, then that's that. But as unto the Lord, I've tried to share something that I believe, honestly, is good for everybody. And I hope that you'll discover it in the Lord Jesus for you personally before this day is over. Amen. May it be so. Friends, please do pray for this ministry to stay on the air, and please do pray that support will come in. If everybody would pray that, I'd really appreciate that. And may God raise up folks that will support this program so that we can continue these services. It would sure be a lot easier for all of us over here in the ministry if just support was coming in on a regular basis. If we have to be thinking about having nothing in 2 weeks, you know, every other week, it kind of slows other things down a little bit. Anyway, I'm thrilled before the Lord to still be hosting these services, starting my 50th year. And I pray that we'll be blessed, that we'll be right on with the Lord. And may your prayers that for our purity in Christ and a true Christian, a Christ-centered focus each and every day, may it only grow and glow for each and every one. 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Thank you so much. 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And God bless you. 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God bless you. Thank you so much. And our address is Let's Talk About Jesus, P.O. Box 500, Lafayette, New Jersey. Our zip code is 07848. The Lord bless you. I hope that you've been blessed in today's service. Think about these things. I look forward to sharing with you again tomorrow. God bless you.
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4: All right, let's break down what this story was in case you didn't join us the day we covered it just a little bit ago. Because now we have breaking information that takes this from bad to worse. This is coming out of the state of California where the ACLJ got involved and said, hey, what is your procedure when it comes to people who are trying to vote illegally? And the answer essentially was, what procedure? But now there's even more. Will is joining us. Jordan will be with us in just a moment. We got Rick Ronell popping in a little bit later on the show, so it's going to be slammed. But Will, let's walk it back a little bit. Give them a brief version of this story, and then where we're at.
6: That's right. So if you'll remember, we sent two state sunshine laws, so the equivalent of a FOIA request to California. One to the Secretary of State's office and one to the Department of Justice's office within the state of California. We told you already on the show that when we sent this to the Secretary of State, and we'll get into this more in the next segment, but the Secretary of State was like, hey, guess what? If we take someone off the voter rolls, we don't notate that it was because they were a non-citizen. But don't worry, it's a crime if someone were to register to vote under penalty of perjury and get on that list if they're a non-citizen. So we're like, okay, that's shocking, but there's still a missing piece. We need to know what the Department of Justice in California is doing to keep these elections secure, because they keep telling us these are secure elections. We don't need voter ID. We don't need these things. So we were waiting. They asked for an extension, and we got the response partially from the Attorney General's office at the Department of Justice in California. And here's what it says. Two of the requests, they say we still need some more time, so a couple more weeks. But then all the records related to addressing policies for handling investigative referrals for illegal voting that we requested, this was their response. In response to part two of your records request, after a reasonable search, including contacting knowledgeable individuals, DOJ has not identified any records containing or addressing policies that are specific to handling investigative referrals for illegal voting. This concludes the DOJ's response to part two. So now we know that the Secretary of State doesn't keep track of when they're taking people off the roll for being illegal voters, and the DOJ doesn't have any policies for investigating the illegal voting.
4: Admitted. They're doing nothing about this issue. If you wondered what's happening around the country in terms of voter identification, voter verification, it is very clear that in certain states, which we know have had issues with this before, there's a whole lot of nothing happening. And that is where the ACLJ is stepping in. We're going to get to work on it. Jordan's joining us right now. Phone lines are open for you at 1-800-684-3110. Like I said, Rick Grinnell from California is going to be joining us in just a few minutes. But I want you to give me a call. Is this shocking to you at all to hear that these areas, these specific locations, which have dealt with a lot of, not necessarily only fraud, but a lot of conversation around the way elections have laid out, that they're practically doing nothing, that they don't only, you know, not have any sort of plan. They have no plan for a plan. They're not looking into it. They're turning a blind eye to it. And they've essentially admitted that. Phone lines are open at 1-800-684-3110. The ACLJ is getting involved. Of course, it is wrapping up our impact match. Can you believe it, folks? We're here on what, the 18th of the month? Summer is finally coming to an end. But the impact match will go through the rest of the month. I need you to be a part of the team today. Go to aclj.org and have your donation doubled. And this is just the beginning. We're going to tell you about what we're doing to take action, not just in California, but in additional states and localities to preserve election integrity as we head into a midterm election. You know this is important for you. It's important for all of us. And it should be at least important for the American people. Show us how important. Go to aclj.org. Have your gift doubled today. And let me know by calling in 1-800-684-3110. We'll be right back.
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4: All right, we're back. My voice cracked there because, you know, I'm this emotional about this. Phone lines are open, 1-800-684-3110. Jordan's joining us in studio now. Of course, we were talking about the ACLJ's work here, and I think this is always important to point out when we are directly involved. You know, you've heard some of these big stories. Yesterday, we're talking about the bounty for our soldiers that's happening in Iran. You're hearing about all this, you know, situation where the ACLJ can get involved in a diplomatic way. We can get involved in an international way.
9: The European Center for Law and Justice. Absolutely. And the work we've done at the International Criminal Court.
4: But this,
9: that usually comes after the fact, though, when the war is over.
4: Yeah. This, though, we're directly involved, and we're actually leading the charge here.
6: That's right. And, Jordan, this is a state FOIA request, essentially. It's not called FOIA, but
9: every state's got their own reason. A lot of them are called state sunshine laws. It basically allows citizens, it shouldn't have to take attorneys and legal groups to do it, but because these governments, like the federal government, even under this administration, as we know, and the political appointees will tell you, you're going to go up against those bureaucrats, you're going to have to ask hard and usually take them to court to get any answers. Here, you know, the first response from the Secretary of State's office is, we got nothing. We don't track anything about removing people from the list that has to do with being non-citizens, which is bizarre because federal law requires you to have the reasons. And so there's no way of knowing then why, if their list has removed people who should not have been voting at all, even in San Francisco, that allows legal non-citizens. So people who are here legally but aren't citizens to vote for the school board, they allow that. But there's like, who else is tracking? And they're saying you can't even check a box. Then you go to the AG's office and they're saying, you know, we'll look through some cases and some actions for you. But as of right now, we've got no policy on this.
6: Well, and remember,
9: in a state that has probably got the most illegal immigrants in it, next to maybe Texas, which is, of course, cracked out a lot harder than the state of California.
4: It's a big issue state. I mean, this should be something that's really top tier.
6: And remember what happened in New Jersey that we just talked about, where they discovered that they accused a glitch of happening within the software that allowed people to register when they just got their driver's license through motor voter laws. We see we're fighting in Maryland right now to get records related to this, because Maryland, some cities, like we're talking about in California, allow non-citizens to vote in municipal elections. So we're asking in Maryland, how do you keep those two roles separate? Or if someone moves to another city and says, I'm registered to vote, how do they not automatically get statewide? We're asking these questions. In California, here's what's so shocking to me is, one, we didn't even have to sue yet, because in California, the Secretary of State just came back and said the quiet part out loud.
4: Yeah, I mean,
6: by
4: at least
6: saying,
4: they're giving
6: we
4: us
6: don't
4: the
6: track
4: info.
6: It. So therefore, we have nothing to give you. But here's what I want to point out. Remember, they said they don't contain voter status reason for cancellation due to non-citizenship. That's what the Secretary of State told us. But then try to kind of assuage any concerns that we may have that this could lead to illegal voting by putting this. This is graphic one. California law unambiguously provides that a person shall not be registered unless they are a United States citizen, California Elections Code 2100-2101. Voters register to vote through affidavits of registration when they must attest under penalty of perjury and by signature that they satisfy all eligibility requirements, including citizenship. So they're saying, look, we don't track it, but don't worry, it's illegal. So you don't have to be concerned about people illegally registering to vote, because it's a crime. They'll get in trouble. Then you fast forward to what we just got from the Department of Justice. This is the entire reason our attorneys had to go to both places, because they say in response to part two, which part two was the question where we asked for all records containing or addressing policies for handling investigative referrals for illegal voting, what their response was. In response to part two of your records request, after a reasonable search, including contacting knowledgeable individuals, DOJ has not identified any records, meaning any documents, right, anything written down, any procedures, addressing policies that are specific to handling investigative referrals for illegal voting. This concludes DOJ's response to part two. So the Secretary of State saying they don't track it, but don't worry, it's illegal. So if there's a law being broken, the DOJ will handle it. The DOJ says, we don't have any policies related to investigating that. So, Jordan, are they telling us this isn't a priority?
4: And then also, now what?
9: They say it's not a priority. I mean, they go on and say, sometime around August 27th, we're going to give you some information about how the DOJ said it found some records that could be responsive, but they need more time to review them for redactions and exemptions. Even that could be. They're not even sure if the records they found are actually responsive to our request about whether or not, if anybody calls in and has a question, I imagine it's a worker. A lot of those are volunteers. It can be a small area in California. It could be a big precinct. And you go and vote and someone's there, then maybe their info doesn't show up. And there's questions about citizenship because the ID, and you don't have to have an ID there. And so usually you do a provisional ballot, right? So you'd call in then to, and they have rules, you'd call and say, okay, I let this person do a provisional ballot. And sometimes they can come back in and correct it. You can say, if you come back in, we correct it, and it doesn't have to be provisional anymore.
4: Yeah.
9: Where is that going in California? And I feel like it's going into a deep, dark hole that says, let's let everybody just vote.
4: I think we'd be surprised how often this does happen. I was in line here in Tennessee, voting in the primary election. This is someone who was motivated enough to go vote in a primary and then got there, was not registered,

0: Not everyone is engaged and informed as people who listen to this show. No. You may not understand. There are people who are willing to get in a long line, go try to vote, but then have no idea or understanding that they are not registered or have to register in the wrong place. And the same thing I saw, say, okay, we got to get on a phone call. They got on a phone call with the head of whatever the election committee that makes this decision. Like, I saw it all play out in real time, and it made me go, oh, this is crazy to me that this is what happens. Not on, again, not a general election. This is a primary for governor here in Tennessee. And someone still showed up to vote because they wanted to. I don't think they were trying to vote illegally. Right. They just were completely uninformed.
1: Well, and
2: know where to go, or if they were registered at the right location.
0: Or yeah, or they, you know, and they were with somebody who maybe was like, let's go vote.
2: And you know, early voting even confuses that more, because when it's early voting, you can usually vote in any precinct
0: anywhere
2: in the state. So you could be someone who votes, let's say, in Memphis, but you're in Knoxville during early voting. You're able to go into Knoxville, which you would not be able to do on election day. Mm-hmm. And you'd have to go to your precinct in Memphis, but you could go early voting and show up at one in Knoxville, and they've got to handle you on the record system. So while, again, I think early voting can be good and bad, and I think there's rules around it that could make it better. The closer it is to the actual election day, the better, because we know you find out a lot about candidates right before elections.
0: Yeah.
2: And now what they do, if you notice with the attack ads, is the attack ads start running right before early voting begins now. So you start getting all of that, which doesn't always give time for the person who was attacked necessarily to get their response up before people are already voting. That's not good for our system either.
1: Well, and I think what comes next, because this is ACLJ attorneys that are working very diligently on this, trying to get these records. One, we have to see what the DOJ says later in this month, and just about 10 days from now, we should get more records. We can analyze those. But there's a lot of different avenues. One, just the Secretary of State's office alone notating that they don't keep the reason for taking someone off their rolls could be violation of federal law. That's something that we could send to the Federal Election yeah. Commission, saying you need to look into this. Congressional oversight. We have a lot of allies in Congress that we could get this information to as they look at strengthening our elections. But I think it's also, it goes to show there's a ballot measure on the ballot in California for voter ID that the very same attorney general's office who right here is saying we have no policies for investigating illegal voting or people that are registered to vote illegally. He's the one who changed the language on the ballot provision to make it harder to pass by changing it from a we are requiring ID to protect the elections to we are barring people from voting unless they show ID. Even the negative inference there. So what we're looking at is moving forward, the different steps that can come. We are going to analyze what comes in later this month and be able to look forward at the next steps of how to keep going.
0: That's right. And I want in the next segment for you to join us as well, as we're going to continue talking about the work of the ACLJ in a completely different manner. But again, it kind of ties itself in. You're not going to want to miss this. You'll see how the ACLJ is getting involved in a lot of different legal pursuits and people who are essentially been targeted for just being representation of President Trump, of the Trump administration, of conservatives. We'll get back to that in the next segment, but we'll still take calls on this, and phone lines are open. I want to hear from you at 1-800-684-3110. 1-800-684-3110. All the lines are open. Okay, we've given you all the information, but I see how many of you are watching. Some of you got to have calls. You got to have a comment. I know you do. 1-800-684-3110. Maybe you're one of those people who got in line. You're like, man, I got in line and I didn't know. Too busy at the Tame Impala show. Just what happens. 1-800-684-3110. Be on the air today. Listen, it is the 18th of the month here. After this couple weeks, you're not going to have to hear about me talking about a match or a drive for quite some time. So I want you to be a part of it today. Go to ACLJ.org.
3: Hello, I'm Jerry Stewart, and this is One Moment in America. Do you have difficulties and adversities in your life? We all do, but certainly some have more than others. But do our difficulties have a positive purpose? I'll tell you that story after this important message.
4: 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We had great expectations, wondering just what would

0: happen in this daily new adventure. And the results? 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At the end of our first month, we were so much better than before we started. My biggest issue was the arthritis pain I had. And that first night when I started Calitrin, the pain just stopped. Kelly, how about you?
1: Well, Jerry, I had a hard time going to sleep, but when I started Calitrin, my sleep pattern changed and I'm getting more good rest now.
0: And when our friends at church see us, they tell us how good we look. 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
2: The history of America is full of hardships and adversities. It's been said that our American dream has been forged on the anvil of adversity. But do hardships and adversities have a positive purpose in our life? The answer is yes. It's during the hard times that we build character. It was First Lady Abigail Adams who said, "It is not in the still calm of life that great characters are formed. It is the greatest necessities of life that bring out our great virtues." And where do great virtues come from? Facing each hardship and with God's mighty help, walking through it. I'm Jerry Stewart, and that was One Moment in America.
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4: Welcome back to Seculo. Phone lines are open at 1-800-684-3110. Of course, we just were talking about what was going on in California and our investigation into how they treat voter fraud, voter ID, voter certification to make sure people actually are voting that they should be voting. And we could learn very quickly that they don't have a whole lot of standards and practices. And we're going to get to that. Same time, the ACLJ is dealing with another matter here that I think we want to get into. Again, this ties in somewhat to this issue of election integrity, but also the importance of being able to have proper representation.
5: Well, and this is a thing that the ACLJ has fought back against in many different avenues for a long time. And it's lawfare that's used by the left to try to go after their political enemies using the legal system as a form of attack. And I've seen people on Rumble and on YouTube as well comment that they've seen this case that we've taken on being talked about in other areas and that they were excited about it. We right. hadn't addressed it on air yet. But this is where the ACLJ, Jordan, is representing Professor John Eastman. He was an attorney that represented President Trump, much like yourself and your dad, that the state of California decided to go after him because of his representation of President Trump. He was never sanctioned by a court. He was never found of doing misconduct as an attorney, but they went straight to disbarment. And now we are having to take this to the Supreme Court of the United States to fight for justice here.
6: You know, it's interesting. In the United States of America, we are protected, even as attorneys, to make novel legal arguments that may not have been made before in past history because they weren't necessary or our brains weren't having to deal with the problem that was at hand. And even if that is not going to be one that ultimately gets accepted generally by the courts, it doesn't mean that by putting it forward to the courts, you are somehow violating your oath as an attorney. The only way that would be like a violation, you'd really have to figure out intent here, is if you knew 100% that this was somehow illegal to even put this forward, or you were totally wasting the court's time.
4: Very rare.
6: And usually that wouldn't happen until a court had already said, we would never consider this because of X, Y, and Z. And you could usually appeal that court and then appeal to the next court and to the next court. And then if you're in state court, you can ultimately appeal that decision to the U.S. Supreme Court. And then if you kept doing it, they might. But think about how many people, sometimes on their own, or just small legal offices, file bad claims in local and state courts. And while they may get sanctioned sometime, they may get a little fine, what they don't have taken away is their bar license.
4: Yeah, usually they have just to go, lose.
6: Sometimes they lose, and the court's kind of tough on them. And then the state bar may look at it after maybe five or six times and say they need to go back through and do a special legal training. But they're very cautious about just revoking licenses 100% with like no due process, no way to move forward, no way to get that license back because you put forward a novel legal theory in a very quick, heated time in the United States involving a presidential election. So things have to move fast. That ultimately courts did not accept. And because of that, you are somehow your entire practice of law needs to be deleted and you need to be removed. This is like you're canceled from being an attorney in the state of California because you took a position their courts didn't like.
5: Well, in Jordan, that one,
6: their bar association didn't like. Right?
5: Why we have to take this to the Supreme Court is that it's the way that the California bar works. It goes through the state Supreme
6: right.
5: Court,
6: and then
5: now
6: bars, yeah.
5: It's the court of first look here is the Supreme Court of the United States for us to make this appeal. Right. So it's a direct jump to the Supreme Court, and we'll be filing very early. But I wanted to bring up what you just said was so fascinating because the lawfare here isn't just against Professor Eastman.
6: No.
5: And that's why sometimes
6: we, need to go
5: we have
6: to
5: explain
6: the
5: why.
6: Inciting incident.
5: But why we have to protect the attorneys here
6: right.
5: is because what their goal isn't just to get Professor Eastman disbarred. It's that that conservatives won't have anyone to represent them.
6: Right.
5: I saw Ted Cruz put out a graphic yesterday about how the political donations of like the top 100 law firms in the country,
6: It
5: not even one of them has more than 50% to a Republican.
6: Right.
5: That's fine. That's freedom of speech, freedom of association. Right. There's nothing inherently wrong with that. But if you make it toxic or you make it something to be ashamed of if you represent a conservative, then whenever the left wants to use lawfare against you, then you have no one to represent you. And that's one of the other key elements here is trying to protect the right to an attorney for every American here, not just the president or future political politicians. It's when the left wants to use the courts as a weapon of political power, you have to have someone that can represent you, including ACLJ attorneys.
6: Yes. I mean, that is, you're right. The ultimate goal is to scare people away from cases that may be controversial or may be new. But you know what? If you look back in history, Logan and Will, if you look back in history, the cases that were novel, the cases that were new, starting with the powers of the federal government and the judiciary, the Marbury versus Madison.
5: Right.
6: Going to the civil rights movement and post-Civil War Reconstruction, if again, it was tough for those NAACP attorneys to go to court because of the death threats. But imagine if those courts and their bar associations just started disbarring them because they say, you know what? Our laws say that you don't get to vote, you don't get to have this representation. And so you're putting forward arguments
4: that are illegal.
6: Direct conflict with our state law. You've lost four or five of these cases. We're going to disbar you. And in instead, what they would do then is they'd imprison sometimes the attorneys, you know, in contempt. That's just even worse to some extent. But I don't remember them having their licenses necessarily revoked. So has it gotten even worse than what was happening during the civil rights movement for conservatives? I mean, I don't think we're there yet, but that's the idea. The idea is to scare you away, and it's why those big law firms will donate to the Democrats. Is Republicans don't believe this. You could be far left attorney. We don't believe that you should be barred from being an attorney
4: because you
6: come up with novel legal theories, especially if you're coming out of the world of legal academia, which is what they're working on constantly. I mean,
4: your job is to
6: law review articles.
4: Your job is to defend a client.
6: Yeah.
4: It's not necessarily to even agree with your client.
6: And you're coming up with any possible way to defend them. And usually you put up three or four different ways. If the court doesn't like this, also court needs to look at this. And if it doesn't like this, you should look at this. But he is in a situation where he was dealing with a hostile bar association, then a hostile state court system. And it will be interesting to see here in the Supreme Court. We're going to be filed in less than 2 weeks.
4: I was about to say, we're about to head to break, but what is that next step? What do we do and how can everyone get involved?
6: Yes, we've got less than 2 weeks here. So we need people to go to ACLJ.org and get supportive because that will mean reply briefs coming. And again, we're a lot of work on this before you actually get to the decision about whether the court is going to take the case.
4: Like the ACLJ is involved in all these issues today as we've been really highlighting a lot of the work that we're doing directly. And I wanted to make sure you know that because we are, of course, well over halfway through our impact match. And I need you as we head to a break to donate today if you can at ACLJ.org. 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Rick Grinnell's joining us, and I want to hear from you at 1-800-684-3110. 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
9: 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I am that James Dobson, and I'm so pleased that you've joined us today.
10: Well, welcome to Family Talk, the broadcast division of the Dr. James Dobson Family Institute. I'm Roger Marsh, and this week we are remembering the life and legacy of Dr. James Dobson, who went home to be with the Lord on August 21st, 2025. This Friday, we will commemorate the one-year anniversary of Dr. Dobson's homegoing with a special State of the Ministry address featuring our President and Chairman of the Board, Dr. Bart Brock, and yours truly. We'll talk about what the future holds, what the past 12 months have involved here at the JDFI, and why Dr. Dobson was adamant that this ministry not only outlive him, but that the Dr. James Dobson Family Institute become the only organization, the only ministry around designed to carry on his legacy based on the work that he's produced over the past 50 years. Now, in today's edition of Family Talk, we're continuing our look at one of the toughest jobs any parent will ever take on, and that is raising boys, especially the rambunctious ones. Maybe you're the parent of a strong-willed son, wondering how to rein in his wild behavior without breaking his spirit. If that's your story, today's program is for you. We're going to revisit from the archives a presentation Dr. Dobson gave in support of his best-selling book, Bringing Up Boys. You know, he spent decades studying what boys need to grow into godly men. And in this presentation, he's going to zero in on one of the biggest threats to healthy families today, something he calls routine panic. It's that breathless, exhausting pace of modern life that leaves little room for the connection our children need most. So here now to share the heart behind his book is our host, psychologist and best-selling author, Dr. James Dobson.
9: Well, the reason I wrote that book is because people began to notice that boys were in trouble, academically, socially, psychologically, and in the family. And I felt compelled to address this dilemma. And one of the overarching concerns that I focused on was something I called routine panic, where the pace of living and the exhaustion that families are feeling really don't provide a positive environment for raising our children, especially for our sons. My academic training took me in the direction of what was new, the research that was just coming out, what was being said on university campuses and so on. But by the time I got around to writing Bringing Up Girls, all that had changed because so much additional research came out. So much more was known about child development. So I thought it was time to update that subject, and I learned some new things along the way.
10: Well, boys do thrive on stability and connection, and yet the frantic pace of modern life so often robs families of both. So let's listen now as Dr. James Dobson unpacks the research behind Bringing Up Boys and shows us why slowing down may be the most important thing we can do for our sons. Here now is part two of his presentation on Dr. James Dobson's Family Talk.
11: Let's go back to what I was talking about before with regard to the relationship between a newborn and the mother. That bonding that takes place, that sealing of the relationship is also extremely important to the future mental health of that child. That 18 months represents the first year and a half of life is extremely necessary for the mother and this son to bond together. And what my great concern is at this time is that we're letting that period of time get away from us. There are 6 million children at this time that are toddlers or infants that are in daycare from birth. And there are 13 million kids that are in daycare in the preschool years. I know some women have to put their kids in daycare. I know some of them have to get back to work. I know there are single mothers out there. They have no choice. And we have to be very compassionate to those folks. And we have to do what we can to put an arm around them. But it is dangerous to do that. And the research is now making that very clear. There is an instrument of the federal government called Child Health and Human Development that has been doing a longitudinal study for a number of years now on the consequences of early child care placement. And it is very, very interesting and somewhat discouraging. 1,100 kids in 10 premier child development clinics. They followed them at 6 months, 12 months, 18 months, 24 months, and 36 months, and then followed them longitudinally. And what they found is that those kids that are put in child care centers from very, very early, and especially those that stay long hours there, have a damaged relationship between the child and the mother. And at 5 years of age in kindergarten, they're 3 times more likely to have behavioral problems, to be in conflict, to be discipline problems, to fight, to bully, and to not be cooperative and not be compliant. And it is related to the interference with that early bonding experience. And that is only one of the findings that have come out of this situation. Now, a lot of mothers know that this is a problem. I've seen a lot of mothers cry who are at work, and they know that once that baby has been born, they're going to have to be back at work in 6 weeks, and they have to let those babies go. And they're not going to be there when the first word is spoken or when the first step is taken, but they don't feel they have any choice. 70% of American women, of those in that age group, in the preschool age group, would rather stay home, but they're not able to do so for financial reasons. And our federal government looks at that great idea. Why don't we give more money for child care? We'll make more child care centers. Well, that's not the point. What you need to do is let the women and the husbands and wives keep their own money so that more of them can do what they want to do, which is stay home and take care of their own children. And boys especially are in need of stability at that time. Now, if you were to come up to me and ask, what is the greatest source of difficulty? What is the most common cause of divorce? Why is the American family not making it? And why are boys especially going through such a time of difficulty? And there's one answer to it. It has to do with what I call routine panic. It is that lifestyle, that breathless lifestyle, where we don't have time to talk together. We don't have time to walk together. We don't have time to for husbands and wives to be alone together, for their intimate hours and so on. They're too worn out. They're too exhausted. That is the typical American lifestyle. And it has major implications for children, both boys and girls, but especially for boys. If you take this book that I've written, Bringing Up Boys, and all of the problems that I discussed in here, most of them are linked to that lifestyle. Most of them come out of the fact that we're too tired. We're not there when they get home at night. Girls cope with that a whole lot better than boys. Boys, by their very nature, do not do well when they are not properly supervised. And yet this is the way it is. A book by the name of Bowling Alone. It's a tremendous book. It's written by Dr. Robert Putnam. And his thesis is that Americans no longer have the community that they used to have. You know, I remember when I was a kid, we would hear a knock at the front door, at the screen, if you will, and somebody would say, "Anybody home?" And my mom would come running and she'd say, "Come on in." And they would come in. These weren't people we had an appointment with. They were friends that had come over. And they'd come over and they'd sit in the living room and mom would go put some coffee in the coffee pot and bring it and serve it. She usually had some apple pie and some banana cream pie or something to serve to them. And we would sit and talk. And there was a sense of community. There was a sense of oneness. And that doesn't happen now. You got to make an appointment. You got to get on somebody's calendar. You got to put it 3 weeks in advance and then change it four times. You know, because we just, you don't drop in on anybody now. We don't have time to see each other. You would just probably be frustrated. You had planned to get seven things done on your to-do list today, and here they are at the door. And in the absence of that, community has broken down. Well, Dr. Putnam has said that this has become a serious problem in American life. We are less involved in JCs, in Kiwanis, in Elks, in PTA, in the Republican Party, in the Democratic Party. They don't do anything together anymore. And as a result, community has broken down. The theme of a book, the title of the book, is Bowling Alone, because he said, and he interviewed 500,000 people to come up with these findings. He said, we don't even bowl together anymore. Just as many people are bowling now as were 10 or 20 or 30 years ago. But we don't bowl in leagues because we're not in association with each other. We're isolated. We're exhausted. We're alone. And now what's happening in the church? More and more people are watching the electronic church. They're not even coming together to commune together, even though Paul said to forsake not the assembling together. And that is what has happened. Well, this relates very much to boys and how they function, because you get a chaotic lifestyle where there's no time and everybody is going in opposite directions. Boys don't do well under those circumstances. There's another study that was done called the National Longitudinal Study of Adolescent Health. This is another very, very important long-term study that's been done to see what the effects are of this kind of lifestyle. And what they looked at were violence, juvenile delinquency of all sorts, suicide, conflict in school, academic difficulties. Here are these problems that you see with young people that are on the increase. And then they tried to relate that to the characteristics of family life that they were observing in 11,000 families that they studied. And you know what came out of that? This just fascinates me. Do you know how to prevent a lot of these problems? You know, I was number one in the outcome as to how to prevent adolescent difficulties. It was simply to be together as husband and wife, husband or wife, with your kids four times a day. In the morning, after school, at dinner time, and at bedtime. Just be in the vicinity those four times per day. And the incidence of adolescent rebellion dropped dramatically just from that difference. There was another study also done by a man at Harvard University, Dr. Blake Bowden, who came up with similar results, and this one surprised me even more, that of all the things related to adolescent difficulties, those families that ate together 5 times per week. Now, you actually have 21 meals a week. The families that ate together 5 times a week had a much lower incidence of rebellion and difficulty. Isn't that interesting? And it didn't have to be a candlelight dinner. It could be McDonald's. It could be pizza. It could be at a local restaurant. It didn't have to be a formal thing at all. Simply being together for a meal 5 times a week made all the difference. But we don't do that. We eat in our cars. We eat at work. This kid's eating over here, and this one's eating over there, and dad comes home 2 hours later than that, and we don't eat together. We don't do anything together. We don't even watch television together. The kids have television in their own rooms, or they're into the internet, or they're doing something on their own. There is not that sense of community. When that occurs, for boys especially, be aware. Now, I'm going to say something to you that I have not been willing to say in the 30 years that I've been writing for families. I've known it. I've believed it. I've never had the courage to say it. And courage to speak my mind has never been a problem for me. But this is one that I have not been willing to say, but I'm going to say it now. And you're going to disagree with me. And so's the rest of the world, and everybody's going to hate me, but it's okay. It's okay. I believe that the primary problem with the deterioration of the family and the problems that boys are going through is directly related to the two-career family, where you have both members of the family racing and running and huffing and puffing. They're exhausted. All of their energy is going in that direction, and there is nothing left over, and there's nobody home. And that is dynamite. That sets up all kind of problems for kids. Am I telling women especially that they should not be in a career? No. I mean, everybody's got to make that decision. I wouldn't even presume to try to say what other people ought to do. And it would be silly for me as a man to make a statement like that about other families. I don't know their circumstances. I don't know their finances. I don't know their opportunities. I don't know their temperaments. So I can't say that. I can only tell you where you have that, where you've got two very active, usually successful careers going that are somewhat uncompromising with each other and with the family, the children suffer for it. And people say, how are we going to do that? How in the world are we going to be with our kids morning, after school, dinner, and bedtime? How are we going to make it on one salary? How are we going to do what you're asking us to do? I don't know. I don't have the answer for that. I just know that if you want to know how to harmonize the family and how to raise more healthy boys and girls, then you've got to deal with these issues one way or another, because it isn't working the way it is. It isn't working. The families are absolutely falling apart. Everywhere you look, they are falling apart. Why? Because we don't have anything left for each other. And as a result, the problems that I've talked about in this book, having to do with suicide and academic problems and all those other things, are related to that. And my only point is that if that matters to us, we will figure out a way to deal with it.
12: A challenging message for parents to better care for and engage their kids. I'm Roger Marsh, and you are listening to a presentation from Dr. Dobson's Bringing Up Boys teaching series here on Family Talk. Now, we've reserved our last few moments to hear some of Dr. Dobson's Q&A session with the studio audience who were in attendance that day. Let's listen now to a few of their perceptive questions.
13: Where does the trust factor come into play raising a boy? Or is there a trust factor?
11: Not much. You can make a very big mistake by assuming that everything is okay when you're not looking. I think you have to stay in touch. Carol Burnett's daughter got into drugs, and I just remember her going on television saying she trusted her daughter, and she's regretted it ever since. She should have been watching. She should have been listening. You know, there's so many dangers out there. There's so many influences. There's so many social settings where your kids will be wounded and hurt and enticed into evil things. You've got to stay in touch. And the notion that you just kind of close your eyes and hope is a recipe for disaster. That doesn't mean you read the diary, but it might. If you think your child is taking drugs, you better read the diary. That's just my opinion. You guys disagree with me, don't you? Over here.
14: You mentioned that that period after 18 months and around 5 is crucial for the son to be pulling away from mom.
11: Yes.
14: What if at that time the father is going through his own crisis and he's working a lot, and he's not home a lot, and his participation in the family kind of resolves when the son's older? This is my case.
11: Yes.
14: And dad wants to be a great dad, wants to, you know, teach his son. Can you get back what you...
11: Yeah. You know, the sad thing is that that situation that you described is the typical family scene today. Because in early marriage and early childhood, dads are busier than they'll ever be. They're trying to get started. They've started a business. They're trying to make it in their work. And they're just overwhelmed with these responsibilities. So this is the typical scenario. And the question that you ask could be asked by women everywhere. There is no real simple answer to it because it is a need that is either going to be met or not met. This is why I'm talking about this today. This is not simply a matter of a passing need at home. This is the foundational relationship that is going to make differences for years to come. Now, some kids, by their temperament, make it anyway. Most of them do, but many of them don't. And where that occurs, you've got to find a male role model somewhere. And if dad is gone and just simply can't meet that need, you better find an uncle or a little later on a coach or somebody who can teach that boy what it means to be a man.
14: My son's almost 13. Can you play catch up is, I guess, my question.
11: I think it's never too late to build a relationship like that. And a teenage boy and his father can still bond together. And a lot depends on the temperament. And I don't want to make it look like it's, you know, it's forever lost. But it will be forever different. So there is much that you can still do. Yes.
15: I guess it's my belief that when you're raising a son, it's a little bit different than a daughter from the standpoint that when your son starts getting into manhood, he has to have these experiences where he's letting the air under his tire.
11: Yes.
15: How do you provide a healthy way for him to do that where he doesn't get hurt, recognizing that in part they have to do it?
11: Yes.
15: I wish they didn't. It seems like in part they indeed have to experience it.
11: It's a wonderful question because boys do need to do that. They do need to let it out. They do need to experiment. They do need to rebel a little bit. And you do have to allow that. You know, I think you need to select the battles that you're willing to fight.
10: 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You know, raising boys has never been easy. 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That's why the Dr. James Dobson Family Institute is committed to carrying Dr. Dobson's timeless biblical wisdom to the next generation of moms and dads. 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Dr. Dobson ordained this ministry to carry on his legacy work, and it was his desire that this ministry would outlive him. That's why this week, as we commemorate the first anniversary of his passing, we're also giving you an opportunity to make a contribution to help this ministry continue on into the future. When you call our member of our constituent care team at 877-732-6825 right now, ask them how you can receive a copy of our Best of Broadcast CD collection, the final one that we prepared right after Dr. Dobson passed away last year. It features a multitude of different programs, guests like Johnny Erickson Tata, Victor Marx, and more, but it also features the very first ever edition of the Family Talk broadcast back in May of 2010, as well as the final recording Dr. Dobson ever recorded in the studio back in the spring of 2025. 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P.O. Box 39,000, Colorado Springs, Colorado, the zip code 80949. 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

0: You know, some of the most powerful words Jesus ever spoke weren't about the past, but the future. Welcome to Through the Bible. I'm Steve Schwetz, your host, and I'm glad that you're here with us as we open God's Word together. Now, in this study, Dr. J. Vernon McGee brings us to what's often called the third major discourse in the book of Matthew. Now, discourse may sound a little bit formal. Don't worry. It simply means sermon or teaching. This one, known as the Olivet Discourse, is Jesus' message from the Mount of Olives about the end times. Now, as we mentioned last time, this chapter really lays the groundwork for understanding important books like Daniel, Zechariah, and Revelation, places that we'll visit together if you stay with us on the Bible bus for the whole journey. Now, in just a few minutes, Dr. McGee is going to mention his notes and outlines, and you can get your free copy in our app or over at ttb.org by downloading our digital book, Briefing the Bible. 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Now, before we begin, let's hear from Norman, a fellow passenger on the Bible bus with us. I've just completed my sixth trip through the Bible. Wow, Norman, congratulations. If I do my math right, that's 30 years. I continue. I'm amazed that I'm still learning something new every day. When I first started listening, it was on an FM station in Cedarville, Ohio. After several years, I started listening on your website. After I retired in 2020, I started listening to your app. Each morning, I go for my half-hour walk and listen. What amazes me most is that when I first started listening, the primary method of transmission was terrestrial radio, and the languages available were relatively few. I have seen it grow to where the number of languages is staggering, and the methods of transmitting them are hard to imagine. I'm so thankful that TTB is able to continue, and I look forward to the next 5 years of learning even more of God's Word. Well, Norman, I agree with you. It really is amazing how faithful God has been. No one could have imagined how wide and how deep this ministry would go. God certainly is faithful to His Word, isn't He? Now, here's a quick note. This is from Isaac. I'm a college student and was raised in a Christian home. If I'm honest, I've always been afraid of Revelation. It seemed dark and eerie, but as I studied with McGee, I found it's about hope. Thanks for the instruction. My trust in the Lord continues to grow with each book. I'm now with you for the entire trip. Well, it's great to hear from you, Isaac. I'll be sure to save you a seat. Now, from the parables to his words about what's ahead, Jesus is teaching us how to live with eternity in view. How is he speaking to you as we study Matthew together? You can drop us a note in the app. You can even hit the speak button and just talk it into there, and it'll transcribe it if you've got an iPhone or an Android device, which we've all got one of those, don't we? You can also email us at BibleBus@ttb.org, or you can write to Box 7100. Pasadena, California, 91109. 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Let's pray together as we open God's Word. Lord, would you open our hearts as we listen, and then help us to understand the truth of your Word and the truth of who you are. We pray this in the name of Jesus. Amen. Now here's Dr. J. Vernon McGee with our study of Matthew 24 on Through the Bible.
1: Now, friends, we turn in our study today to the 24th chapter of the Gospel of Matthew. This is the third and the last major discourse in the Gospel of Matthew. We've had the Sermon on the Mount. We've also had the Mystery Parable Discourse in Matthew 13. And now in Matthew 24 and 25, we have the Olivet Discourse, so-called, because that's where it was given. And if you have a friend, you ought to call them now and ask them to listen in, because all three of these major discourses are misunderstood, and it has given such a wrong conception of what Christianity is, what the Bible is all about, and what God intends to do. Now, we want to urge you to write in and ask for our notes and outlines if you do not have them. And so as we begin today, let me just briefly recapitulate some of the things we said last time. Our Lord has now denounced the religious rulers, and he's turned his back on Jerusalem and says their house, the temple, is left desolate, and they'll not see him until they say, "Blessed is he that cometh in the name of the Lord." Apparently, there is a postponed kingdom, therefore. There's so many that object to that. Well, may I say that you're certainly going to have to object to the language of the Lord here. He says it's postponed, doesn't he? He says that he'll not establish it at this time, but that he's coming again to establish it. Now, the apostles were a little surprised at that, too. They didn't like the idea of a postponed kingdom. So they come to him, and they say, look around at these buildings. You say this house left desolate, and the temple then was made up of many buildings. It was still in process of building. However, at this time, it was a very beautiful thing, a very large thing. It was the temple of Herod, white marble, very beautiful. And now it's to be left desolate. And he says to them, do you really see this? You don't see it like it's going to be, because there'll not one stone be left upon another. All of it's to be thrown down. Now, I was there at the Wailing Wall several years ago, and the tour director wanted to call attention to the way that the stone was worn away there, where over the years they had wept at the Wailing Wall. Well, that's there, and that's worth noting. But frankly, that's not what impressed me. The thing that impressed me was the fact that they are not all just one kind of stones. They're all kinds of stones. And we're told that the Wailing Wall, which was built after this, it was made up of the stones taken from different buildings, different periods. And you go to the pinnacle of the temple, which evidently is that corner of the temple area. You'll find that, since they've excavated recently, and I know when I was there, I noticed again the different kinds of stones that come from the different period. What does that mean? That means not one stone is left on another. They had to go pick them up from different places. Titus really destroyed that city. Now, they come to him with three questions. The apostles are so much in shock. In fact, they've had a trauma going up the Mount of Olives, and they've had a huddle. They've talked this over. They come with three questions, and he's going to answer them. Tell us, when shall these things be? That means, when will one stone not be left upon another? Now, Matthew does not have that part of the discourse at all. You will find that over in the Gospel of Luke, and you'll find segments of it in Mark. But actually, Luke carries that section. Why? Because Matthew is the gospel of the kingdom. The king is presented here, and that present destruction has something to do with this age in which we live, but has nothing to do with way off down yonder in the future, the king is coming. So Matthew doesn't carry that part. Now Luke says, when ye shall see Jerusalem compassed with armies, you will know that this time has come, for when one stone will not be left upon another. And many of those that heard him there that day were present in 70 A.D. when Titus surrounded the city, laid siege to it, and cut it off from the rest of the world. And when he finally breached the wall and got in, it was terrible what he did. And he destroyed that city. He demolished it as it had never been before. And you must recall that it had been destroyed several times before, especially by Nebuchadnezzar. And now it is destroyed, and that part has been fulfilled. In other words, one-third of the Olivet Discourse has been fulfilled. Now the next two questions, what shall be the sign of thy coming, and what is the sign of the end of the world, or the end of the age? The world never comes to an end. There's going to be a new earth brought on the scene. This one will make way for a new one, but it's just like you trade in your old car for a new car. You're not without a car. You can't say, that's the end of the car age for me. I don't have a car anymore. Well, you do. You traded the old one in, got a new one. And we're going to trade the old world in, at least the Lord is, for a new one. And the world never comes to an end. It's the end of the age. And that's the way they're asking it, by the way. And he's going to answer it now in the chronological and logical order, which is the last question he'll answer first. What is the sign of the end of the age? And what is the sign of his coming? Now, this has to do with his coming to the earth to establish his kingdom, and the church is not in the picture here at all. The church actually is gone by the time you get to the end of the age here. It's the last days of the nation Israel. Now, we believe that he's talking about the Great Tribulation period. Somebody says, Can you know that? Why, sure we know that, because he labels it the Great Tribulation Period right in this discourse. I imagine that some folk thought that some fundamental preacher thought of that term, the Great Tribulation. Our Lord's the one who thought of it. He's the one that gave it its name, and we'll be coming to that next time when we see the Great Tribulation Period. That is, if we don't get to it today, and we're not moving too fast through here, because this is a very important section, by the way. Now, you'll notice here, and Jesus answered and said unto them, take heed that no man deceive you. Verse 4. Now, that word, take heed and let no man deceive you, is, I think, to characterize the entire age. We're in the front end of it, of course, but it's a word of caution that's given and will be especially true in the Great Tribulation Period, because that's when the Antichrist is to appear. But we are told today elsewhere to beware of false teachers, not false prophets. Anybody starts prophesying today, you can poo-poo them right out of the scene as far as a Christian is concerned, because prophets are not for this period, but we are to beware of false teachers. And there are a great many of those around. We must test it by Scripture. I read a letter, maybe some of you will recall it, from a lady that was in a cult, and how the Lord delivered her out of that cult. Fact of the matter is, I have another letter here before me, and it just came in, and I'd like to share it with you because of the fact that it illustrates what I'm talking about. This comes from a woman who apparently has a very important position in an insurance company in downtown Los Angeles. Now, she says here, I'm reading now, about 20 years ago, a well-meaning friend introduced me to, and I can't mention it, it's a cult, and you mention it, you get in trouble on the radio, so I don't mention it, I don't want to get in trouble. A friend introduced her to this cult. After going to her church for 1 year as her recruit, I switched on the radio during lunch. You were giving your noon Bible study. I listened and learned. And then she tells about how her entire family then went to a good church in the area in which she lived. Friends, may I say to you that you need to beware today of false teaching. There's a lot of it around, not only in Southern California, but all over this land today. And he says, take heed that no man deceive you, for many shall come in my name, saying, I'm Christ, and shall deceive many. Now, there to be false Christs.

and here at the beginning, he's bridging the gap. Now, I recognize that there are many good teachers today, much better than I am, that take the position that immediately he moves to the end of the age. Well, I think you find the fulfillment of it, the entire spectrum of the scriptures fulfilled at the end. But I do think he's bridging the gap. Now, if you disagree with that, you'll be in mighty good company, I know. But of course, if you want to be right, I'm sure you'll want to go along with me right here. Now, will you notice this? He says, many shall come in my name, saying I am Christ, and shall deceive many. That's the rider on the white horse at the end of the age when Antichrist comes. Ye shall hear of wars and rumors of wars. See that ye be not troubled, for all these things must come to pass, but the end is not yet. Wars and rumors of wars are not signs that we're at the end of the age by any means. And I think he's bridging now the gap. It's so easy to think a major war is indicative that we're at the end of the age. Actually, it's not. There have been, I forget how many wars, 200 and some odd major wars in the past 5 or 6,000 years. And I think we've had maybe 200 years of peace in that time. But wars and rumors of wars are not the sign. I remember when I was a boy, and I was just a little boy at the end of World War I, and I remember hearing my dad and others talking about the books that were coming out then, saying that this was the end of the world, as they put it in those days, because we had just had a World War I. Well, after that, we had a worldwide depression and a World War II, and the atom bomb. And during World War II, remembering what had happened in World War I, I said to my congregation when I was pastor out here in Pasadena, I said to them, after World War II, you wait and see, there'll be a wheelbarrow load of books saying that we're at the end of the world, as they'll put it, because we've had World War II. But you know, I was wrong. There wasn't a wheelbarrow load of books. There were two wheelbarrow loads of books that came out at that time, and they all were very sensational. Well, we've come a long way since World War II, and so it might be well just to listen to the Lord again and quit listening to these false teachers. And ye shall hear of wars and rumors of wars. See that ye be not troubled, for all these things must come to pass, but the end is not yet. And friends, man will never solve the problem of war. He thinks he's going to. The League of Nations was to do that, and then the United Nations, and I don't know what will be coming up in the future, but they'll have something, because nothing will work until the Prince of Peace comes. Can't have peace without him. Now, will you notice he says in verse 7, for nation shall rise against nation, and kingdom against kingdom, and there shall be famines, and pestilences, and earthquakes, in divers places. All these are the beginning of sorrows. Now, this characterizes the whole age, and we've had all of these. Right now, the population explosion has the world frightened, and rightly so, my beloved. They're starving to death by the thousands and millions, and that's going to increase. It has to increase. But the old black horse, a famine hasn't ridden yet. He's going to ride one of these days, and it'll be at the end of the age that he'll really come forth. These are just the beginning of sorrows that we see today. I think we've come now to our first time word. I think now that we're entering the great tribulation period, and I believe that this is the thing that characterizes it. Now let me very briefly mention to you what I have on my chart that might be helpful. You and I are living in the age of the church, or the age of the Holy Spirit, as some like to speak of it. And in the world today, the Bible divides mankind into three groups. Paul says, give none offense, neither to the Jew or the Gentile or the church of God. Those are the three groups in the world. Now he's calling out a people to his name out of both Israel and the Gentiles, and one of these days, that group will be taken out of the world. Then the great tribulation begins. And I think this is what you have here now in verse 9, the beginning actually of the great tribulation period. Then shall they deliver you up to be

0: afflicted and shall kill you, and ye shall be hated of all nations for my name's sake. Now, who's he talking about? The church? No. He's talking about the nation Israel. This is anti-Semitism on a worldwide scale. And I'd like to inject this at this point because it's important. And I trust it might be important for Christians today. My friend, as long as the church, the true church, is in the world, you could never have worldwide anti-Semitism because the church will resist that. No real believer in the Lord Jesus could hate the Jew. That's an impossibility. Now, I think liberalism has given a false front to these people, and in the final analysis would finally turn against them. But long as the church is in the world, the true church, why, there'll not be worldwide anti-Semitism. But when the true church is removed, I think it'll break out worldwide. Verse 10, and then shall many be offended, shall betray one another, and shall hate one another. And many false prophets shall arise and deceive many. Now, we are not to pay attention to false prophets. Peter says, as there were false prophets among the people, that is Israel, there will be false teachers among you. We're to beware of false teachers. And here it's a warning against false prophets, which the nation Israel was to beware of. And because iniquity shall abound, the love of many shall wax cold. Now, that's a principle, of course, that you could apply that to today, as there are many principles here. A great many people today, because of the way the world is going. I met a preacher. I'd been in school with him. And he had joined everything. He'd become a liberal. He drinks his cocktails, smokes his cigarettes, and he lives just like the world. He told me, no use fighting it. He said, McGee, you don't fight City Hall, you join it. Well, I fight City Hall in that sense, by the way. I'm not about to join it. You see, because of the iniquity that's around him, he was telling me about in his church, how much of this had gotten in his church. He's not going to fight it. And because iniquity shall abound, the love of many shall wax cold. It'll be more true in that day, of course. Now, verse 13 is supposed to be a startling verse, but he that shall endure unto the end, the same shall be saved. Now, he that shall endure unto the end. Well, now somebody says, you see, you got to endure. Yeah, but who endures? Well, when I read the book of Revelation, I find out that he stopped the whole forces of nature and of evil and even of good. And he said, we're going to seal so many. Who is it that's going to endure to the end? Those that he sealed at the beginning, of course. And he says, my sheep, regardless of the period or regardless of the sheep, they're going to make it through to the end. He said that when he starts out with 100 sheep, he always comes through. Now, who is it that endures to the end? Those that are his will be recognized because they'll endure to the end. I think, again, we got a great principle there. When somebody says to me today, I knew so-and-so, he was very active in the church, he was a deacon in the church, and now he's gone into sin. Is he a child of God? I can't answer it. I don't know what to say. Because I don't know. Really, I don't know. We just have to wait. I tell them that the pigs will eventually get to the pig pen, and the prodigal sons will all get back to the father's house eventually. It is confusing to find a son in the pig pen, and sometimes you find a little pig up in the father's house. And Peter says the sow that was washed has returned to a wallowing again. The pig did get up there. One of the little pigs went up with the prodigal son, got a nice little pink ribbon around his neck, and he had his teeth washed with Pepsodent. And I want to tell you, he looked very much like a real believer, but he wasn't, you see. He that shall endure to the end, the same shall be saved. You just have to wait. Sometimes a sheep gets in the mud. Sometimes a son gets into the pig pen, but he's going to get out, friends. Why? Because he has a wonderful shepherd. A sheep is safe because we got a wonderful shepherd, friends. And that's what he's saying here. The same shall be saved. Now, we come to another strong statement. I'm going to save it till next time to go into detail. And the gospel of the kingdom shall be preached in all the world for a witness unto all nations, and then shall the end come. Now, some that do not agree with the premillennial interpretation. We have a lot of amillennialists running around today, and an amillennialist is, well, that's it, ah. That's what you think of when you hear that. They believe that, some of us believe there are two or three gospels, that there's a gospel of the kingdom and gospel of the grace of God, and that God has several methods of saving people. I'm going to talk about that next time when we talk about this gospel of the kingdom, of whether God has several methods, or whether really he has only one method, and actually these today that are trying to say that there are several gospels, actually, don't they really believe that there are at least two ways of being saved? And friends, God has never had but one way to save sinners, and that's through the death of Christ on the cross. And we can show that next time. We're going to begin right there. Until then, may God richly bless you, my beloved.
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15: We're going to have to be willing to say we're going to choose a different course. 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The government works for us. We shouldn't serve it. This really isn't that complicated. We've just been hiding. The reason they could loot America is we've all had our snouts in the trough. God is awakening us. I'm excited about the future. But it's going to take a bit of courage.
14: 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That's 855-577-2255. We're so glad you're here to listen. Today's program will complete the message we began yesterday. Here's Pastor Allen with part two of Angels, Demons, and You, Good and Evil on Display.
3: Now we've got a choice to make. Are we going to believe in angels and demons and that they affect us? Are we going to sit and have a polite Bible study and keep kicking the can down the road and go, I don't know? What's it going to take for you to make a decision? You're going to keep voting with the Pharisees and the chief priests? You're going to keep voting with the power brokers because you don't want to be ostracized? You're going to continue to refuse to take Jesus into the public square or the marketplace where God sends you because there might be a price attached? We've got some questions to answer. In fact, I brought you a little prayer. I wonder if you just repeat it with me. I've been praying a little prayer since I started this study. Lord, I want to see. Lord, it's not in your notes. I got the cheap copy. There's no prayer. It's a simple prayer. You know this one intuitively. You can just repeat it after me. Almighty God, open my eyes to see what you're doing. Give me the wisdom to say yes to you. And no to ungodliness. In Jesus' name. Amen. Next up in John's presentation is John 11. It's Lazarus and his story. You probably know the story. Its location is interesting to me. John shows us repeatedly through the heart of this gospel the tension in the community. The people that are for Jesus and the people that are angered by Jesus. The people that think maybe they believe and the people that hate him. He puts a miracle story in John 9 about a man born blind. And in John chapter 11, he slips in the story of Lazarus. It seems to me it's a very intentional confrontation on Jesus' part. See, we've had the wrong Jesus presented to us, I think, far too frequently. That he's he's the apostle of peace. Group hug, everybody. Come on in. We're going to group hug. I find Jesus very frequently is pushing the envelope. Are you really that dull, he says? Are your hearts really that hard? You're going to be ever seeing but never understanding. You'll search the world over to make a disciple and then you make him twice the child of hell that you are. None of those are compliments. You brood of snakes, you bunch of whitewashed tombs. Those are all things Jesus had to say to his brothers and sisters in the faith. Well, I would submit to you that the Lazarus narrative is good and evil on display. That it's a very intentional confrontation. It reminds me, it harkens back to Elijah on Mount Carmel when he said to the same nation of people, he said, it's time for you to decide whom you're going to worship. We're in the very same, we have to decide whom we're going to worship, folks. Are we going to worship God and the values that come to us from Scripture? Are we going to worship the government and expect them to take care of us? What are we going to do? Who do we trust for justice? See, if you're not yielded to biblical authority, if you're leading an ungodly life, if you're cheating around the edges, if you don't intend to submit to God, then you'll want somebody else to be the authority. Mount Carmel was a very pointed confrontation with the goal of enabling the people to choose. It did nothing to change the minds of Jezebel and Ahab. And as we'll see in a moment, what happened with Lazarus did very little to change the minds of the power brokers. But it gave the people an opportunity. In the Lazarus event, Jesus could have spoken a word and Lazarus could have been healed. Jesus would have never had to waited for Lazarus to die. He would have never had to travel to Bethany. There are other places in the scripture where Jesus just spoke a word and somebody at distance was healed. The centurion's servant. The centurion understood it. Do you remember that? He said to Jesus, you don't need to come to my house.
6: My servant's sick. I need your help, but I recognize you have authority. If you'll just say the word, my servant will be healed. And it says that Jesus was amazed. He said, I haven't found faith like this in all of Israel. You can go. Your servant's okay. So something else is happening in John 11. Remember, John writes this gospel not as a collection of random thoughts. He's trying to take the reader on a journey to help us arrive at a conclusion. And he's shown us the confusion, the tension in the streets of Jerusalem amongst the people who should recognize their Messiah. And now he drops in this Lazarus narrative. Jesus waited for the death, and then he traveled to Bethany. It's a little village right outside Jerusalem. In fact, today it's an Arab community. And they call it El Lazaria, after Lazarus. 2 millennia later, his name's still on that little village. It's right on the backside of the Mount of Olives. It's a very clear confrontation with the kingdom of darkness, giving the people another opportunity to believe. Jesus gave them choice after choice, opportunity after opportunity. That man born blind in Jerusalem, everybody in the city knew him. And now Lazarus becomes, this is the miracle that really pushed the limit with Jesus. They could not allow him to continue after the Lazarus event. It's too big. He was dead 4 days. I mean, that'll get you in the paper. That will get you in the paper. You'll be an influencer. And Lazarus is walking through the markets in Jerusalem. Isn't that him? Yeah, I think that's him. It looks like him. But again, there's this prevailing tension and conflict. Watch it as we read it. You'll feel it. John's not hiding it. Kingdoms in opposition. Angels and demons and you, they're in play today just as much in the first century. Kingdoms in conflict. We have to decide what our alignment's going to be. You cannot be both. There's no dual citizenship. That's very important to understand. John 11, let's start. Verse 1, we're not going to read the whole thing. I've edited it a bit, but how much time do we have? Yeah, we're not going to read the whole thing. Now, a man named Lazarus was sick, and he was from Bethany, the village of Mary and her sister Martha. This Mary, whose brother Lazarus, now sick, was the same one who poured perfume on the Lord and wiped his feet with her hair. So the sister sent word to Jesus, Lord, the one you love is sick. Jesus is friends with the family. They have a cell phone. So she sends a text. Well, I mean, Living Bible, that's pretty much what happened. She said, Lord, we need help. And Jesus sees the text. And when he read the text, he looked at the disciples and said, oh, this isn't going to end in death. It's for God's glory, that God's Son may be glorified through it. And then John inserts this little bit because it's a part of the story that helps us understand. He said, Jesus loved Martha and her sister and Lazarus. Yet when he heard that Lazarus was sick, he stayed where he was 2 more days. Wow, like on purpose. Didn't say he couldn't get there. Didn't say his schedule was too crowded. He couldn't get a flight. He just stayed where he was for a couple of days. But then he said to his disciples, let's go back to Judea. That's where Bethany is. But Rabbi, they said, a short while ago, the Jews tried to stone you. And you're going back there? Remember, we just read those two occasions where they tried to arrest him. The disciples are very aware of this. We can't go back near Jerusalem. They'll arrest you. They tried to kill you the last time you were there. So this isn't some subtle narrative. This is the defining component of Jesus' ministry. Do you have this imagination that there was enough hatred directed towards Jerusalem, towards Jesus, that if he was in the vicinity of Jerusalem, he needed heightened security? How do you square that with the very popular notion that Jesus is just all about love? I understand, he said, a new commandment I give you, love one another. But everybody didn't love him. And he doesn't always cooperate in a kind, gentle word. He makes whips and overturns tables and drives people out and calls people names. His disciples come to him and said, you're kind of offensive. Could you dial it back a little bit? Don't you know they talked about that after the fact? Weren't you the knucklehead that told Jesus he was a little over the top? You know they did. They argued about who was the greatest. You know they talked trash. They just didn't put it all in the book. They put enough in there that it's embarrassing. Verse 11, after he said this, he went on to tell them, our friend Lazarus has fallen asleep, but I'm going there to wake him up. And his disciples said, well, Lord, if he sleeps, he'll get better. Bless their hearts. Well, Lord, if he's sleeping, the fever's broken. He's going to be okay. We don't have to travel. We don't have to go put ourselves at risk. It's not that they don't want to make the trip. It's dangerous. I don't think we're prepared for it. It hadn't settled in on us yet that it was dangerous for Jesus to be Jesus. It's going to be dangerous for you to be Jesus' friend. Now, how long are you going to deny him? When they say don't pray, we go, oh, okay, what's wrong with us? Don't talk about him in this school. What do you mean? If it's a public school, we paid for it. Jesus is coming. What's wrong with us? It's a public university. Jesus will be welcome here. They teach every other form of worldview on that campus. They might as well welcome my Jesus. Our friend Lazarus has fallen asleep. I'm going to go wake him up. Lord, if he sleeps, he'll get better. Jesus had been speaking of his death, but his disciples thought he meant natural sleep. Again, John keeps explaining. He's kind of telling on them. So then he told them plainly, Lazarus is dead. And for your sake, I'm glad I was not there so that you may believe. But let's go to him. That's fascinating to me. For your sake, I'm glad I wasn't there. For Lazarus' sake and Mary and Martha's sake, maybe not so good. A lot of grief, a little anxiety, death. Lazarus is dead. But for your sake, I'm glad I wasn't there. Imagine if you're the one that's sick. Forget them. Come help me. They're kind of slow anyway. I'm not sure they're going to catch on. But let us go to him. Verse 16, fascinating. Then Thomas said to the rest of the disciples, let us also go, that we can die with him. Do you hear the depth of it, folks? This isn't like a debate. This isn't, oh, they said something unkind about me on MSNBC. This isn't, well, you know, we have a theological disagreement. If we go back, there's a high degree of probability we'll die. Let's go with him anyway.
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6: Same chapter, verse 21. Lord, Martha said to Jesus, if you'd been here, my brother wouldn't have died. But I know that even now God will give you whatever you ask. And Jesus said to her, your brother will rise again. Boom, drop the mic. And Martha answered, yes, I know he'll rise again in the resurrection at the last day. What a religious answer. No power present. No expectation, no awkward moment. Yes, yes, God answers every prayer now and in eternity. Doesn't that sound like the kind of drivel we'd push forward? And Jesus said to her, I'm the resurrection and the life. He who believes in me will live even though he dies. And whoever lives and believes in me will never die. Do you believe this? Yes, Lord, I believe that you're the Messiah, the Son of God, who was to come into this world. Strong. Same chapter, verse 38 now. Jesus, once more deeply moved, came to the tomb. It was a cave with a stone laid across the entrance. Take away the stone, he said. Now, if you're reading this, you're getting a little excited because you've got some anticipation. But Martha's still having a hard time. Take away the stone. Lord, he stinks. It's been 4 days. You better leave it sealed up. Now, she just had the conversation. We just read it. Jesus said, your brother's going to rise again. I'm the resurrection and the life. Then he goes to the, he said, I want to see the tomb. Open the tomb. You're reading this. You're going, yes. But Martha's very much in the moment. She understands what's in play. It's outside of every expectation. You see, what I want us to feel as we read this is this Jesus' message isn't subtle, but it's still being tamped down, ignored, denied, dismissed, discounted, the same way we discount and dismiss miracles. They are happening amongst us. And we mutter around and mope around and go, I don't know if God does a miracle. I still got a hangnail. I circled the square 3 times last week praying for a parking place. I had to park in the parking garage and walk in the rain. It was cold. I didn't like it. See, it's not the magnitude of the miracles. It's the condition of our heart. The fact that God does miracles, that the supernatural is a part of our journey, doesn't remove us from the arena of human suffering. It didn't remove Jesus. It didn't remove the disciples. They're going to be martyred, imprisoned, beaten, mistreated. They're going to rejoice because they were counted worthy to suffer disgrace for the name of Jesus because they saw the kind of tension he caused. What's happened to us, church? It's happened little by little, bit by bit. Over a long period of time, we'll hold up our baptismal certificate and say, well, I don't have to be like, I'm good. I've got all I need, really. Jesus said, take away the stone. Martha said, by this time, there's a bad odor. He's been there 4 days. And Jesus said, did I not tell you that if you believed, you would see the glory of God? Well, I guess so. And when he'd said this, Jesus called in a loud voice, Lazarus, come out. And the dead man came out. Now, John's been giving us all these little insertions, all this little backstory. He puts nothing here. I wanted to tell me, what did Martha do? She pass out? She hugged the J-man? Like, bing! What did she do? What did the crowd say? Were they speechless? Were they terrified? Probably. I mean, Lazarus walked out. Lazarus, come here. And you hear noise. And then you see movement. And dude's walking out. John just doesn't say anything. Well, I mean, his hands and feet were wrapped with strips of linen and a cloth around his face. And Jesus said to them, take off the grave clothes and let him go. Therefore. Therefore is a summary word. When you find a therefore, you should find out what it's there for. Therefore, because of this Lazarus event, many of the Jews who'd come to visit Mary and had seen what Jesus did put their faith in him. Many did, not all of them. So if you saw somebody walk out of a grave after being there for 4 days, some people are still determined enough to go, nah, I'm not sure. Many believed. Look at verse 46. But some of them went to the Pharisees and told them what Jesus had done. And the chief priest and the Pharisees called a meeting of the Sanhedrin and said, well, clearly this is the Messiah. Let's all get behind him. I mean, they have eyewitnesses to a resurrection. No choice here. But they're going to stick with the Russian collusion hoax. Don't misunderstand me. I'm not attributing biblical stature to anybody. I'm telling you, deception and lies and a refusal to acknowledge the truth is a spiritual conflict more than it's a political one. And we better wake up. So they called a meeting of the Sanhedrin and they said, what are we accomplishing? Here is this man performing many miraculous signs. Well, just maybe you could like support him. If we let him go on like this, everyone will believe in him. Well, that'd be awful. Then the Romans will come and take away both our place and our nation. See, they don't believe in angels and demons in you. They're not leading a dimensional life. Oh, they have all kinds of religious activity. They keep religious rules. They eat what goes on their fork. They tithe of everything they get. They're always in service. They're very churched. We're going to have to be sophisticated enough to understand the difference between the true and the false church. No pleasure in that, but we're going to have to be. They said, if this continues, this is going to be bad for us. They have no spiritual awareness, no light, no salt. Same story, just I'm going to pull it forward a few more weeks. Lazarus has been doing well. Jesus is back. A large crowd of Jews found out that Jesus was there, and they came not only because of him, but also to see Lazarus, whom he'd raised from the dead. So the chief priest made plans to kill Lazarus as well. For on account of him, many of the Jews were going over to Jesus and putting their faith in him. You read it, but it's disorienting. It's an expression of evil that's so dark, it's hard to process. It's like, oh, it can't be right. There must be some cultural something I don't know. No, there's not. The chief priest preferred to destroy the evidence of God's activity rather than to cooperate with what God is doing. That's the plain reading of the text. The same spirit is operating in the earth today. No shame, no embarrassment. We'll slaughter 60 million children. And then demand our right to choose so we can kill 60 million more. We'll mutilate children, teenagers, and say it's a confusing issue. It's not confusing. You're evil. I don't know why God chose. It seems to me, at least from my vantage point, it started with COVID, the shaking where things that have been hidden in the shadows have begun to find their way into the truth. The light seems to begin to come on. They're coming on now with such a rapidity that you're blinking. It's hard to see. Billions of dollars in waste and fraud. And rather than everybody rallying around and go, thank God we're going to keep some of the money that we gave the government. Amen. We're angry about it. We're angry about it. But it seems to me much like what I'm reading in John. Yeah, he raised him from the dead. We got to get rid of him. That's awkward. We're going to have to be willing to say we're going to choose a different course. And we're going to respond in a different way. We'll start in the little community where God placed us. Take this mud out of the schools. Don't hire people based on how they look. Hire them based on competency. God is awakening us. I'm excited about the future. But it's going to take a bit of courage. The majority didn't embrace Jesus. But enough did that within a relatively brief period of time, they turned the whole Roman Empire on its ear. Within a matter of a few days after Jesus' ascension, thousands of people are being baptized in his name in Jerusalem. God will move if we will raise our hands and say, we will follow you.
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0: Go with me, if you will, to the Gospel of Matthew, chapter 14. And there I'd like you to look with me at verses 13 through 21. When Jesus heard what had happened, he withdrew by boat privately to a solitary place. Hearing of this, the crowds followed him on foot from the towns. When Jesus landed and saw a large crowd, he had compassion on them and healed their sick. As evening approached, the disciples came to him and said, "This is a remote place, and it's already getting late. Send the crowds away so that they can go to the villages and buy themselves some food." Jesus replied, "They do not need to go away. You give them something to eat. We have here only 5 loaves of bread and 2 fish. Bring them here to me," Jesus said. And he directed the people to sit down on the grass. Taking the 5 loaves and the 2 fish and looking up to heaven, he gave thanks and broke the loaves. Then he gave them to the disciples, and the disciples gave them to the people. They all ate and were satisfied, and the disciples picked up 12 baskets full of broken pieces that were left over. The number of those who ate was about 5,000 men, besides women and children. I want you to help me introduce my subject. I'll begin it. It's a sentence, and I want you to complete it for me. The subject of this message is, if it ain't broke, no, that's not the subject of the message. I knew you would think that's the subject of the message. I just wanted to make sure I had your attention when I got started. My subject is, if it ain't broke, break it. If it ain't broke, break it. This story tells us that at a certain season in the ministry of Jesus, he had just heard about the beheading of John the Baptist. If you're unfamiliar with that, you need only read the verses preceding the text, beginning at Matthew 14, verse 1. And it tells you about the fact that John the Baptist, having offended Herod, was killed, was beheaded. You know, sometimes truth is offensive, and we must understand that we who walk with Christ are not going to be able to prevent offense in every case. Now, we should be careful to not offend people for wrong reasons. We should not offend people because we have a bad attitude or because we are abrasive or unnecessarily callous as we talk to them about their lives or issues of immorality or anything like that. It's true and sad that many Christians these days are so holy until they're mean. And they seem to take great pleasure and joy in telling folk they're going to hell. Well, hell is a reality, but it's a sad reality. And we shouldn't enjoy it. One of my mentors said when he was a young preacher, he was invited to preach at the church of a man he really wanted to impress. And so he said, "I preached this real strong message, and I was talking a lot about folk not living right and going to hell, and I was just carrying on. I thought he would be really impressed." He said, "After the service, this preacher called me in his office and said, 'Listen, I can see God's hands on you, and I'm sure you're going to have a great ministry, but let me give you a little advice as a senior seasoned pastor. Can I give you some advice?' He said, 'Oh, sure, I would love to hear anything you have to say.' He said, 'When you preach on hell, don't sound so happy about it.'" It's a sad reality, and the reality is that the wages of sin is death and eternal separation from God. But we shouldn't offend people by how abrasive we are or how unkind we are or how insensitive we are. However, that having been said, please understand that there are times when we will offend people just because of the truth itself.
19: And you can never apologize for being offensive because of truth. The truth ought to be spoken in love. The truth ought to be spoken with a heart to help people. But understand, you won't be able to dodge the bullet of offense. There are times when just the truth itself is going to offend people. Jesus said that light came into the world and the darkness didn't like it. And the fact of the matter is, you're going to experience that as you simply walk with Christ and stand for Christ. You look at the growing hostility in our society against people who simply take their stand on the Word of God. You can believe any old kind of spooky, spiritual, crazy thing you want. Read these books, these popular books now that folk are writing about secrets and stuff like that, that are not based in the Scripture, and everybody will just gobble it up. And why is that happening? Because your Bible told you it would happen. Paul said the day is coming when people will not endure sound doctrine. They will not endure sound doctrine, but rather they will bring to themselves teachers who have itching ears, meaning the people have itching ears. They want to hear certain things. And so they'll find folk who will teach and write and preach about the things that make them feel good. You can live any old kind of way you want, and God will still bless your life. And so when you come along preaching the truth, saying, well, no, the Lord loves you and the Lord is kind and compassionate and gracious and forgiving, but he does have a standard by which we ought to live. He does define how we ought to live our lives. And everything outside of that definition is called sin. And sin alienates us from God. And when you tell that kind of truth, people don't like it. And that's what happened with John the Baptist. All he did was told the truth, said, y'all not supposed to be sleeping together. And they didn't like it. And he lost his head for it. Jesus, having heard about it, we're told in our text, gathered his disciples and said, let's go find a solitary place and just kind of hang out and chill out, regroup, get ready for what God has ahead of us. And the text tells us that as they got on their boat and began to sail toward another part of the region where they were hoping to find a little solitude and isolation from the people, it says the crowd followed them on foot. So Jesus and his disciples get on the boat, but because they're on the Sea of Galilee, they can be seen, and either the people knew where they were going or they just walked and followed them. They were on the shore and followed wherever the boat was going. And the bottom line is, we are told that when Jesus landed, verse 14 of Matthew 14, and saw a large crowd. There they were on the shore when the boat's coming in. They're standing there grinning because they're now getting the proximity they want to Jesus. And they've got some needs. They've got some sick people among them that they want to have healed. And they have carried them or brought them to this place. And they want Jesus' attention. And the Bible says that when Jesus landed and saw a large crowd, he had compassion on them. And although it is clearly his desire to spend a little time with his disciples in isolation, when he sees this large crowd and sees their hunger for what he has to offer, his heart is full of compassion. And he begins to minister to them. He's not going to turn them away because he would rather be alone. He understands that he has come to seek and to save that which is lost. He understands that he has come to minister to their needs. And although his personal preference in this moment would be to have a little time of isolation, this is not a time for him to live up to the boundaries that he normally lives by. But this is a time when, seeing the need right there and seeing the effort of the people to come out of their towns and to meet him, the Bible says he has compassion and goes to work, beginning to minister to them. In fact, James, in talking about God, James chapter 5, I believe it's verse 11, James says that the Lord is full of compassion and mercy. Full of compassion and mercy. And we are his disciples. We are his servants. We are his representatives. We are his ambassadors on earth. So I got a question before I get to the heart of what I really want to say to you. I got a question for you. What are you full of? Jesus is full of compassion and mercy. What exactly are you full of? Now, as you're gathering your own answer in your mind, I want to suggest that if I really want to know what you're full of, I probably wouldn't ask you. Because, you know, we have a way of recharacterizing ourselves. We have a way of putting a spin on self-reflection.
20: 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What are you full of? Joy and hope? Anger or regret? Think about that question as you listen to the rest of today's Destined for Victory message. If it ain't broke, break it.
19: So if I really want to know what you're full of, I'm not going to ask you. I'm going to ask the folk you live with. I'm going to ask the folk you work with, you students, the folk you go to school with. I'm going to ask the people you were raised with. I'm going to ask the people who spend time with you in ministries, down in the trenches, doing things day in and day out. When the large gathering isn't there, all the folks aren't there, the lights aren't on, there's no hype going on, it's just you. What are you full of? I'm sure that for some of us, the real answers come back and they're not so flattering. Sure, some people would say of some of us, well, you know, he's full of anger, full of bitterness for some people, full of complaints, full of themselves. What are you full of? I want to suggest that as you walk with the Lord, say, Lord, make me more like you. So that no matter how I am naturally wired, I want to live a supernatural life. No matter how ordinarily wired I am, I want to live an extraordinary life. So I don't want to just be characterized by my temperament, but I want my temperament to be transformed by your presence in my life. Because there are some people who are more naturally compassionate than others. There are some people who you can get them to cry pretty quickly. They just see a need or see somebody hurting. They're quick to be compassionate, almost by temperament. In fact, you don't even have to know Christ to be compassionate on a certain level. There are some people who are just sort of naturally that way. Even if you are naturally compassionate, you want to take on the Spirit of Christ because he didn't just have compassion in his heart. The Bible says he had compassion and then he did something about it. And you want to make sure that you, like Christ, have a compassion that works. And then there are some of us who don't even have the compassion naturally. Some of us see a need, and if the need doesn't impact us or anybody we really care about, the attitude is kind of, oh, well, hope everything works out for you. But if you want to be like Christ, Christ, full of compassion, stopped, saw the need, and he addressed it on the spot. And we want to be like Jesus. Now, be sure you understand that compassion is an action word. It's not just something in our hearts. We can't be this breed of Christian. There are a whole lot of Christians who walk around talking about how much they love people. But the question is, how well do you express it? Love doesn't mean anything if it doesn't express itself. Same.

Don't go around feeling for people. Go around helping people. Somebody who's poor doesn't need you to feel bad. They need you to get in that wallet. Because how many know words can't feed me when I'm hungry? Don't come to me talking about Jesus and I'm hungry and you know it and have money. Why don't you talk to me about Jesus over a meal? Let's do something about the compassion. The Bible says Jesus was full of compassion. He saw these people and he has a personal desire. His personal desire in this moment is to be isolated and to be alone and just kind of handle his own business. Nothing wrong with that. But there come those moments in life when God gives you a divine appointment. This was obvious to Jesus as he lands. Here they are pulling on the shore. And he sees this large crowd of people who are waiting for him. And he realizes in that moment, I simply cannot afford to ignore them. My compassion won't allow that to happen. We'll know we're becoming more like Christ when there are some instincts that are driving us that are very unlike the way we would normally be. When you find yourself becoming nicer than you are in the natural, probably means you're growing. When you find yourself becoming sweeter than you are, probably means you're growing. When you find yourself speaking more kindly to people than you used to, you're probably growing. When you find yourself putting up with more than you used to, you're probably growing, becoming more like Jesus. Jesus had compassion and healed. Now he then begins to go among the people and touch them and listen to what's going on in their lives and minister to them and heal the sick among them. He goes to work and it takes some time because this is a large crowd. So look at what happens. Verse 15 says, as evening approached, the disciples came to him and said, this is a remote place and it's already getting late. Send the crowds away so they can go to the villages and buy themselves some food. I love that because when I read that, I get the distinct impression it's getting late. Jesus has spent hours now in the crowd, ministering to people, healing them. Evening is beginning to set. The disciples are standing there hungry. So they say to Jesus, they want to sound right. So they say, now, Jesus, is getting late. These people have walked in from this various town, so they got to walk back home. This would be a good time to send them away so they can go get themselves something to eat. I'm not so sure that implicit is we're hungry, and until these folk get out of here, we can't go get something to eat. Jesus, send them away, give them something to eat. But Jesus says, no, we don't need to do that. You give them something to eat. We don't have to send them away. You're right, they need to eat. Implication is, and I know y'all want to eat too, but we're not going to send them away because Jesus, being the master teacher he was, often took needs and turned them into case studies and illustrations that would teach his disciples important lessons. In fact, if you want to know that for sure, that I'm not just speculating about that, you need only read John's account of this story. This is one of the few stories in the gospel records that appears in all four gospels. The feeding of the 5,000 plus is found in all four of the gospels. And if you want to know that what I just said is true, you need only look at John's account in John chapter 6. In fact, flip there real quick and here's what you will find. You will find that Jesus set up his disciples for this on-the-spot training session. The Bible says in John 6, verse 5, when Jesus looked up and saw a great crowd coming toward him, he said to Philip, where shall we buy bread for these people to eat? So Jesus actually asked one of them, now, we want to feed these folk. I want to feed them. I don't want to send them away. Where are we going to get bread for them? And look at verse 6. It says, he asked this only to test them.
because

0: because he already had in mind what he was going to do. Jesus wasn't just figuring this out as he went. He knew what he was going to do. But this is a training for his disciples. So he asked the question as a test. Where shall we buy bread for these people? Philip comes back with the natural, normal answer. What is it? That 8 months' wages would not buy enough bread for each one to have even a bite. Philip said, in other words, we don't have the resources to meet this need. Good idea, Jesus. Nice that you have compassion. Nice that you want to feed them, but we can't afford it. We don't have the resources. 8 months worth of salary could not buy enough bread for all these folk to just have one small bite and then pass it on. So they're set up because they now are aware of the fact that Jesus wants to do something that seems impossible. So he has them set up. I want to feed them. They say, well, we can't afford it. And it is in that context that he waits to see who is going to partner with the miracle that is needed here. And one of the disciples, John's account goes on to say, another disciple, Andrew, Simon Peter's brother, spoke up and said, here is a boy with 5 small barley loaves and 2 small fish, but how far will they go among so many? Now, the one disciple simply stated the obvious. We don't have the money to feed these folk. The other disciple said, well, I'm going to go beyond that and not just stand. You know, some folk always stand and just pontificate. They just tell you. You ever have people just explain what everybody already knows? But there's always somebody in every crowd, every meeting, every whatever it is, there's always somebody who has to pronounce the obvious. So one says, we don't have no money. 8 months worth of salary wouldn't feed all these folk. Thank you so much for sharing. The other one says, well, I went past just stating the obvious. I went and did a little inventory, a little search around just this group of people here. And all I found among them is one boy who has some fish sandwiches. He had 5 small barley loaves and 2 fish. He hadn't put them together yet, but that makes fish sandwiches. So all we found, Jesus, was 2 fish sandwiches. With some leftover bread.
1: You know, Jesus didn't simply live a godly life. He taught others how to live that way. And one of the things he said, in fact, the last thing he told us to do was to go out into the world and make disciples of all nations. 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
9: This is Albert Moeller for townhall.com. August 10, Massachusetts became the 11th state in the union to pass legislation with absolutely no limits on abortion. Democratic Governor Maura Healey hosted a signing ceremony and a lengthy press conference. We need to understand what we're talking about here. There's a basic worldview collision between the culture of life and the culture of death. In the culture of life, every single human life is respected from the point of fertilization until natural death, making something like abortion not only wrong, but morally unthinkable. The culture of death is so absolutely enraptured with personal autonomy that it can be used to deny or even take the life of others. Just days before Governor Healey signed this radical abortion legislation, she signed a Family Welfare Act that included expansions for child welfare in Massachusetts. The governor said then, and I quote, "Every child deserves the opportunity to grow up safe, supported, and set up to succeed," end quote. Understand this. She actually means every child outside the womb and no child inside the womb. This is just haunting.
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13: God says also that Jesus is the sustainer of life. Colossians chapter 1, verses 15 through 17 tells us that Jesus Christ is the exact likeness of the unseen God. He existed before God made anything else. 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
12: On today's edition of Real Life Radio, Pastor Jack continues in his series called The Life and Times of Jesus Christ and a message titled Christ and His Creation. Now, this is a series about the real Jesus, who Jesus really is, not the Jesus of popular opinion, but the Jesus of the Bible, God himself, who stepped into our world. And in this message, we're going to see that Jesus is also the creator of everything around us. You see, when we look at the world, we're really facing a choice. Either everything came from random accidents, or it came from a designer. And the evidence we see in creation points us straight to Jesus Christ. So today, Pastor Jack teaches us that Jesus Christ isn't just present in creation, he is the creator of it. The Lord who made the heavens and the earth is the very same Jesus Christ who came to redeem us. And that changes everything that we've been led to believe about our existence. Now, with this message called Christ and His Creation, here's pastor and Bible teacher Jack Hibbs.
13: The two Bibles, one is written here on your lap, bound in leather. The other is the universe that is both around us and outside the walls of this church. What do you mean? Meaning that you could go outside, and if you are intellectually honest, you can pluck a leaf off of a liquid amber tree that's out front here and put it under the scrutiny of an electron microscope and find data so vast and so mind-boggling, technology so fantastic, that it's greater than the technology used to put the shuttle up into space and, in fact, even build it. It's a technology more advanced than a blade of grass that man cannot produce it. Yet we can produce atomic watches that we have on our wrists. And nobody would ever say that a watch arose by spontaneous chances. And yet the very creature who stands at the precipice of decision, the human, has been duped into an idea that evolution is in fact scientific. When today, in the advancement of modern sciences, that science itself is saying, as you'll see, that Darwinism and evolution is bunk. It's amazing. It's exciting. Look with me at our first delve into this, Christ and His creation, and that is the creation testifies of God. Listen, creation has to testify of something. Does it testify of evolution, or does it testify of God? Well, let's take a look and see. The first thing that we see is that the Bible presumes a special creation. You ought to write down special creation. You're going to hear it a lot in the future. The Bible presumes. What do I mean by that? First of all, Genesis chapter 1, verse 1. My friend, if you can get past the first verse of the Bible, it's downhill from there on. In the beginning, God created the heavens and the earth. Doesn't apologize for it. Doesn't put its tongue in its cheek about it. States it as a fact. In the beginning, that is of the material universe, God created the heavens and the earth. Don't ask me to explain it. We don't know how. We can't. When it says God, it is Elohim. El, God, Him, plural. A singular plurality. That's, by the way, a hint concerning who the Creator is. In the beginning, God, who is a singular plurality, go figure in the Hebrew language, whoever He is, He's one. But there's a plurality of it. That God, who's one, is both Father, Son, and Holy Spirit. God is one. That's what the Bible declares. God created the heavens and the earth. No apology. States it as a fact. In fact, the ancient world assumes this to be true. It doesn't matter what culture you go into. If it's not the Hebrew or the Oriental custom of that realm, if you go into places far removed from the cradle of civilization, that area of the Middle East, and you go to the extenuating areas of the world, and you look at those ancient cultures, they believed in God or gods having created. And so the Bible presumes a special creation. In Isaiah chapter 40, verse 28, he says, "Do you not know, have you not heard, that the Lord is the everlasting God? He is the creator of the ends of the earth, and he will not grow tired or weary, and his understanding you cannot fathom." I like that. Well, I want a God I can handle. Well, then go think of some cult God that you can handle. Because the Bible says about the God of the Bible, he's past finding out. What a challenge to us. Concerning creation, it's either evolution, a series of accidents that has brought you here today, or it is what is called special creation, where there is an advanced design engineer. If you don't want to call him God, just for argument's sake, can you just think right now and write it down any way you want? Designer, engineer, planner. Because there's nothing that you can point to in this world that is void of a designer. Nothing. The seat you're sitting on was in the concept of a man's mind first or a woman's mind, and it was then generated. The carpet, the screens, the computer, the camera. And if these things are all lesser than its creator, then you take a look at the humanity that you and I are, and you look at the evolutionary claim, or you look at the pure declaration of the Bible, and you've got to make a decision, friend. And the first thing that we want to see is that the evidence of the natural world around us is assumed in the Bible, or as I said, presumed. Very, very important. Romans chapter 1, verse 20, it says, "For since the creation of the world, his invisible attributes are clearly seen, being understood by the things which he has made." That means every human has got that internal witness. But this special creation speaks of this, that there's an intelligence to the creation, there's a functionality to it, and there's a meaningful purpose to it. Now get this. In creation, what do we find? If we take an approach to the physical evidence that is out there, what do we find? You know what, right now, not right now, but after the service, you can drive up here by Aerojet up in the Chino Hills, right back behind my house. And you can go up that road, it's a paved road, you can pull over to the side and take a stick and begin digging in the dirt, and there are millions and millions, probably hundreds of millions of fossils there of shellfish. Millions of them. I mean, it's ridiculous. It's hilarious, there's so many. All of them found in their actual state. There's none with one leg sticking out. There's no shell with one, maybe, antenna or antennae. There's no half salamander and half snake or bird or whatever. There's no transitional forms found in the fossil records, as we read in books. There's none. You can travel to every museum in the world. You will not find one fossil record of a transitional form. What do I mean? Things are found in their present order, their state. Either it has died because it is ancient, or it exists today and you can look at it. Example, there are fossils of ancient snails, giant ancient snails. We don't have giant ancient snails today, but they're perfect snails. Are you with me? They're not snails with a nose. And then maybe a couple of million years later, they're a snail with a nose and a thumb. You say, well, it's ridiculous. Well, let me put it this way. We're being told recently now in the latest National Geographic that scientists believe, and of course, if a scientist believes it, gosh, it must be true, that at one point in time, a lizard or a snake, one or the other, gave birth or hatched its young, and it was covered in feathers. And as it advanced, it went from the reptilian world to the flying world. This is taught. Nobody dares question it because it's science. I want to show you this morning that it's not science at all. Listen, before we get too much into this, we better be critical thinkers. Do you know what I mean with that? Think hard. And ask why. Now let's go, and we need to go very quickly. The Bible presumes a special creation. Also, the evidence confirms creation. What do we mean by that? Well, if we look at the astronomical account of things, that is in the area of astrophysics, we are now finding out from the Hubble telescope that the universe, in fact, the universes, plural, the cosmoses, if you could say it that way, all had a point of origination, that they are all expanding outwardly. In fact, so much so that, what is it? It is a little bit after 12 right now. In 24 hours from right now, you and I will have traveled 1,000,000 miles through deep space than where we are at right now. In 24 hours, we will be occupying a place in space that we've never occupied before. And every 24 hours, we go another 1,000,000 miles. Think of the universe on the back of a flatbed 18-wheeler, and it's going down the freeway. That's what you and I are doing right now at about a little over 1,200 miles an hour on our axis, spinning. Isn't that wild? This thing called the Big Bang Theory, because everything's expanding outward. God says in the prophet Isaiah, he says in Isaiah chapters 40 through 45, he says, I've created the heavens and the earth, and I have stretched them out. And yet that's exactly what science shows us, that something happened. It's called the Big Bang to those who don't believe, or the Big God to those who do. When it was created, in the day that it was created, God sent it into motion. And you can do the math in reverse and back up. And astrophysicists have done this, and they found out that the Earth must be, and the universe must be, much younger than we ever earlier were taught. Well, when that news was announced, the paleontologists and the anthropologists went nuts because they're trying to figure out where man came from. And so they need an older Earth. So we have an Earth that is required to be older than its universe. The sciences are in debate one with another because there's the hard empirical evidence of what they're finding out in astrophysics versus what evolutionists need to adopt. And there's a big conflict. Isn't that interesting? Well, what should really reign? Science, true science, good science, should be the governor. Now, the fact of the matter is that there's a big problem. And one of the arguments given to us regarding God as being creator is that the fossil records show that we have evolved. That is absolutely not true. There are no fossil records of what is called transitional forms, not a one. There is not one in the world. And you would think if over the millions and gazillions of years that they argue about, that there'd be one fossil of a transitional form in some museum found by somebody somewhere, and there are none. There are none.
14: 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And now, let's get back to today's message. Once again, here's Pastor Jack.
13: Consider this also. The creation agrees with its creator. The creation testifies of God. How so? The Bible presumes it, states it bluntly. The evidence of creation is all around us. We just need to look. And the creation itself agrees with God, agrees with its creator. How so? Simply like this, and I know this is fundamental, but it sure is accurate. I have in my backyard a family of woodpeckers. They're noisy, they're fun to watch, but those guys are crazy. They're hilarious. And you can always tell when they're in the backyard because you hear this. And you can go out there and watch them. They're beautiful. They're black and white speckled with a red head and black wings. And you say, what does this have to do with the study? It has everything to do with it. Did you know that the tongue of a woodpecker wraps around its brain 8 times? So what? Did you know that when that woodpecker goes to hit the tree, that it flexes its tongue? And the brain, because of inertia, the head's going one way. When it stops against the tree, that tongue acts in a way as a buffer and keeps the brain gently, lightly floating so it doesn't become bruised. And scientists have proven that if it was wrapped 5 times, the woodpecker would kill itself with one hit. If it was wrapped 6 times, he would kill himself. If it was wrapped 7 times around the brain, it would kill itself. Guess what? 8 times is just right. And guess what? Guess why it can't be 9 times? Because there's not enough cranial capacity between the brain and the skull to accommodate a 9th loop of the tongue. Isn't evolution smart? Well, how about this? Evolution tells us that on the lump of what was going to be our head in times past, that we got an irritant, and we began to rub the irritant with our flipper. And our flipper, in rubbing the irritant, turned this sandy, irritating thing into an eye. And amazingly enough, the eye announced to itself, "I see 2020. Stop rubbing. Stop rubbing." Now, that's very cool. Now, start rubbing on this side. Rub on this side now and create an eye. That is ridiculous when your eye is one of the most advanced pieces of technology in the world. It has to be created in a perfect steady state arena. It cannot evolve. It's impossible. It's mathematically impossible. And according to the law of entropy and the second law of thermodynamics, it is impossible, because the world, the observable and invisible universe, the microscopic universe that we know of scientifically, is going from an ordered state to chaos. Its definition, the second law of thermodynamics. You know this is true when you buy a new car, tragically enough. You buy that thing, you take it home, and then a month later, it just doesn't look as new as it did a month earlier. Why? Entropy. Scientifically, the moment a baby is born, that baby is on a path to die. Aging process. The universe declares this. Concerning the fossil records, my friend, there is no transitional form. It doesn't exist. And that is a very, very important thing, something that people need to realize and understand. And the thing is, we are told that they exist, but no one questions such a thing. The next thing that we want to consider is a couple of announcements that we want to look at. Take a look at this. This is Dr. Korner, professor of botany at Cambridge University. "I believe that to the unprejudiced, the fossil record is clearly in favor of a special creation. If evolution occurred, there should be some subtle appearances of various creatures in the fossil record, with transitional forms linking them together," close quote. This man is not a Christian. He's a professor of botany at Cambridge University. Also this, Dr. David Pilbeam of Yale University. He's a paleontologist. He says, "I know that, at least in paleoanthropology, data are still so sparse that the evolutionary theory heavily influences our interpretation. The evolutionary theory clearly reflects ideology rather than actual data." Did you hear that? Can you see it? Read it for yourself. These quotes originate from non-Christian writings. This is important stuff. The second thing that we want to consider this morning is that Jesus is the over his creation. Yes, that's true. That Jesus is, in fact, the creator. The Bible says in the book of Hebrews, chapter 1, verses 1 and 2, "God, who at various times and in various ways spoke in time past to the fathers by the prophets, has in these last days spoken to us by his Son, whom he has appointed heir of all things, through whom also he made the worlds." That's pretty clear, don't you think? What about Revelation 4:11 says, "You alone are worthy," that is the Lamb of God, "O Lord, to receive glory and honor and power, for you have created all things, and by your will they exist and were created." That's very exciting. Well, consider this. God says he is the designer of life, that Jesus Christ is both the author and the finisher of not only faith, but of life itself. John's gospel says that Jesus is the giver of life. Interesting, Charles Darwin said, if you have enough matter and enough time and enough energy, it will equal life. Matter plus time plus energy equals life. Did you know that that's impossible? You can have all the matter in the known universe. You can have all the time that eternity can afford. You can have all of the energy generated. But until you insert the factor of concept or design, it will produce nothing but a series of accidents that will never result in anything intelligent, functional, or useful. How so? If you put even the parts of a model, go down to the store and buy a model and put it in a room and put it on a shaker and get a lightning bolt, because Darwin talks about that, and charge it with a bit of energy and shake it up and give it some time. Even though the model has already been pre-engineered to fit together, do you know what happens when the wing plugs in accidentally to the fuselage? The moment it comes in with the next shake, it does what? According to the laws of thermodynamics, it must come apart. The windshield of that fighter plane might land on the nose or the front of that aircraft, but the moment it lands, with the next shake, it comes off. We know this to be true in science. You remove concept, design, engineering, and Darwin has nothing. But you see, it's an exciting alternative to take if you don't want to think about God. And plus, you can make a living at it, I guess. Very, very important. Listen, also this. God says that He's the creator of life. He's the creator of life. He's the giver of life. Even in the medical world, in the areas of medical research, it is God. And any physician, any research physician, talks about this mystery of life. It's no mystery. It's the Lord. God says also that Jesus is the sustainer of life. Colossians chapter 1, verses 15 through 17 tells us that Jesus Christ is the exact likeness of the unseen God. He existed before God made anything else. Christ Himself is the Creator, verse 16 says, who made everything in heaven and in earth. And it goes on to say in verse 17 that by Him all things are held together. This is the Lord who we know. This is the Lord of the Bible. Do we see evidence of this? Yes. It's intelligent. Listen, for now, friend, if you're struggling with this, divorce yourself from Calvary Chapel, divorce yourself from the Catholic Church, divorce yourself from the Baptist or Methodist, divorce yourself from that, and just for a moment consider the evidence that is around us and the evidence of who we are, both of the past and present and the future. It screams God. It screams designer. It screams engineer. Don't make an intellectual decision based upon some kind of mishap of the past that maybe a Sunday school teacher upset your feelings, so now you don't believe in God. You believe in evolution. What are you, nuts? That Sunday school teacher didn't die for your sins, and that Sunday school teacher's not your creator. God is. And if God's the creator, don't you think the evidence should be known? Oh, it is. But it's open to a lot of speculation by those who don't want to believe. And that's okay. That's man's sovereign choice. But don't you dare say that you're not a creationist because of the overwhelming intellectual evidence and the empirical facts of it all. You can't do that. It's a moral decision on your part. It's a spiritual decision on your part. If you want to look at the evidence, you'll become a creationist, and I hope meet the Creator, who is Jesus Himself.
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2: with Bishop Eric A. Lambert Jr. from Wincote, Pennsylvania. Today, Bishop Lambert invites us to reflect on a profound question. Did Jesus sacrifice himself for the purpose of accumulating wealth, or was his true mission to enhance our relationship with him and empower us to realize God's divine plan for our lives? Join us as we delve into the essence of faith in today's enlightening message, Walking by Faith.
3: Has your faith ever taken a hit where you've cried out to God wondering why? Have you ever cried out to God saying, how did I get into this place? And he says nothing, which completely destroys your Western view of God. A present help in the time of trouble. God is an on-time God. I'm here to tell you that's a lying song. God is not an on-time God because he doesn't work in time. He works in eternity. But I digress. God is an on-time God. You know, he's a present help in the time of trouble. All of these things, and then there are times you come to God and there is absolutely no communication from him to you, and you're crying and your life has just undergone a completely 180 degree turn from the direction you had planned. And God, who can help you, who can straighten out your ship, who can correct the path of your rudder and cause you to go in a prosperous direction, and he does nothing. Nothing according to your eyes. According to your eyes. You're looking for rapid answers, and God is not a microwave. He's a crock pot. God, you know the difference between a microwave and a crock pot? The microwave cooks from the inside out. That's why it dries out so fast. Because it cooks from the inside and it pushes through and it cooks fast because it's doing that way. Crockpots, you put the stuff in the crock pot cooks from the outside in. And it goes through all the skin and it goes through all the muscle and it goes through all the meat. And then what happens when you take the food out the microwave, it's dry and you have to add, you know, a lot of juice and stuff to it. But when you take it out the crock pot, it makes its own juice. So what God is saying, the microwave Christian gives God praise because they've heard other people say it. But the crockpot Christian, you get your own praise because you've been through something. Oh, my God. My God. See, microwave Christians sing, shout, run up and down the aisle, and they get these quick responses because that's immaturity. But the crockpot Christian, you say to them, how long you been going through that? About 2 years. And you say, you can still praise God. You say, because I got no choice. Listen, this ain't a matter of choice, baby. I know where my help comes from. Where can I go but to the Lord? Say, well, you've been in this thing for a long time. It doesn't matter. I've got a promise. Not only does the promise tell me that I'm going to go through, the promise also tells me I'm coming out. And so Paul says, he said, these light afflictions, which are but for a moment, are not worthy to be compared to what you're going to look like when you come out. You ought to tell somebody, get ready for my overhaul. I'm not going to be like this in a little while longer, because I've been in this thing for a while and now I'm making my own stew. Now you're going to start seeing who I really am. Ability to hold on, to hang in, to stand, to accept whatever God throws my way. Why? Because of my faith. It's my faith that's keeping me strong. I believe God. I don't believe the situation. I believe God. Watch the woman. Watch the woman. Watch the woman. Watch the woman. Jesus basically told her in verse 24, I can't help you, baby. I'm not sent to you. I'm sent to the lost sheep of the house of Israel. Touch your neighbor and say, hang in there. I know some of you are frustrated. You're going through. I can see it in your eyes. I can see it in your eyes. This ain't the message you were looking for. You wanted me to preach about David fighting Goliath and conquering Goliath. No, I'm going to preach about the whole human race waiting for God to deliver them. Oh, yes, you better understand. No, let me go back to this Bible. I don't want to give too much too soon. I'd rather be too little too late. Watch this. He says, I can't help you. I'm sent to the lost sheep of the house of Israel. Then she came and worshiped. This word worship is akin to our word for prayer. That meant she threw herself down on the ground, not on some beautiful blue carpet. She threw herself on the nasty, rough, rock-strewn, dirty, nasty, where dogs urinate and horses relieve themselves. She threw herself on the ground in worship. I'm here to tell you that when God really tests your faith, he wants to know if you have a new form of worship. Is your worship the kind of worship that will make you worship him in the core, in the store, in the supermarket? Has God ever pushed you to a hallelujah right in the middle of frozen foods? Are you afraid to sing him praise when you in your car and the window is down? Do you all have to be all prim and proper because you're in church? Have you ever come to the place where you say, I'm going to worship God while I wait on this bus, while I stand here in the middle of turbulent situations and troubling times? I'm going to worship God. Notice what it says. It doesn't say she praised him. It said she worshiped. That meant she humbled herself. She lowered herself to her base desire. And she said, Lord, help me. She didn't say, thank you, Jesus, thank you, Jesus, thank you, Jesus. Hallelujah, hallelujah, hallelujah, hallelujah. Glory to God, glory to God, glory to God. Doesn't say she praised him. Says she worshiped him. What makes this so problematic for us is that she doesn't know him. Talk amongst yourselves. Smoke them if you got them. She doesn't know him. She doesn't know of his ability. She doesn't know that he can turn water into wine every day of your life. All she has heard some of his miracles, but there's no personal knowledge because he hasn't died yet. She knew about him. We know him. And we won't worship him. Just because we're in a situation that seems like it has no hope. If you're a child of God, there's no such thing as a no hope situation. How many Star Trek people do I have in here? I'm talking about James Kirk Star Trek. Do you remember in that one movie, I think it was the second movie, when he was talking to that one lieutenant, and she said that you were the only person to defeat the Kobayashi Maru, which was supposed to be a test in how you handle a no-win situation. And Dr. McCoy told her, say, you're looking at the only man in Starfleet history who defeated the Kobayashi Maru. And she said, how did you do it? He said, I reprogrammed the test. He said, I don't believe in a no-win situation. I said, that's a Christian perspective. The devil can never throw anything at you where there's no way out. Rather than sit there and moan about your situation, reprogram the test. You say there's always a way out with praise, and there's always a way out with worship. I may not have a scripture, but I got knowledge of God. I may not be able to sing a song, but I can put my hand in the hand of the Lord Jesus. I will never be in a position where the devil can say, I got you trapped in. No, you don't, devil. There's always a way to get out of this. I'm going to praise him till there's no more praise left in me. I'm going to sing till there's no more song in my spirit. And somewhere in that spiritual evolution, I'm coming out. Keep giving in to the devil because you have no faith. You think God would lock you in something with no door? Sometimes you have to look for a door. Sometimes you have to go around and try different doors. So one is locked. You try another one. You keep trying till you find one open. And if you don't find one open, kick the hole in the wall. You're a child of God. Nothing is impossible to you. You got to understand that God never puts you in a situation where there's no way out. You are more than a conqueror. You are more than victorious. You have everything you need and then some. But we have no faith. That's why we give in. That's why we decide, I ain't going to church today. You know, I'm going through, I had a rough week. I ain't going today. God understands. Well, he sent me to tell you he doesn't. He said, son, tell him this. I said, okay. He said, yeah, you had a rough week, but it's Sunday. That means the week didn't kill you. So you owe him praise. If you've had a rough week, you should be the first one through the door. He brought me out. He set me up. He brought me in. He delivered me. Oh, my God, I wish I had a church that'll understand what to do with this message. She worshiped him. Now, you would think that that worship would get God on your side, wouldn't you? Wouldn't you think that when you worship him, he'd be like, oh, wow, look at that. No, but here's what he said. It's not proper to take the children's bed and cast it to dogs. Now, he didn't call her a dog. And you know there ain't a one of us tan people that will let anybody call us a dog. You can be in the spirit. Dog. What? Excuse me. Hold, I'm sorry. Wait, hold on. What'd you say? Now, I thought I heard dog. And I know you ain't calling me no dog. My mama ain't had no dog. See, because I just about had enough of this. You going to call me a dog? Me? Oh, no. She's on the ground worshiping. He said it's not proper to take the children's bread and cast it to dogs. But this is what faith will do. Faith will cause you to hear what's being said and hear what's being said. She heard that dog and her brain, her spirit brain said, hold it. Now, in my culture, there's two dogs. There's a kuan, and the kuan is the wild dog that runs around tearing up your trash can and tearing through your garbage. And then there's canarian. Like my dog, Disney's Canarian. Canarian is the house puppy. He has free reign of the house. He can go in any room he wants to and jump on any bed that he wants to. He can come over when I'm sitting at the table and get up and beg for food. He knows who to come to because he knows that Sister Lambert won't give him any. So he comes over to me. She won't give him anything. And he comes over to me. And he don't even have to bark. When he comes to me, he just sits there. Wait on the Lord and be of good courage, and he shall strengthen thine heart. See, he's a house puppy. He knows that as a house puppy, he gets food. Sometimes I walk over to the cabinet where his snacks are kept, and I'll reach in and get him a snack. And oh, my God, my dog just teaches me so much. I give him this little snack. Every time I give him a snack, he takes the snack out of my hand and goes over to the family room. He has one spot where he will eat his snack. Now, that's territorial for a dog. They do that out in the wild. They eat where they know they're comfortable and safe. But he knows he has the whole house, but he's developed the habit of getting his snack in the kitchen and going right over to the other place and putting it down and eating it there like that. See, you can't break him out of that habit because that's what they learn in the pack. They understand that. And so what she heard was not kuan. She didn't hear kuan. She said she heard canarian. She heard house puppy. She didn't hear big Cane Corso. She didn't hear Rottweiler. She didn't hear Great Dane. She didn't hear full blood German Shepherd. She heard Disney. She heard Bichon Poodle. And this is why she came back with the phrase, yet the dogs eat of the crumbs which fall from their master's table. Every time. I sometimes eat in my family room with a TV table. Every time I get up, Disney goes to that chair and he's looking to see if I dropped anything. I have to turn and tell him, I didn't drop anything, boy, get down. And he looks back and says, I got to see it for myself. I ain't taking your word for it. And he'll stay right there. He goes up on the TV table and I have to wipe it off right away because he goes hunting for the crumbs. You must understand that there are blessings and miracles designed for you that are laying around, but unless you humble yourself, you'll never get the scent of it. My dog, when I come in the house with shopping bags, he don't pay no attention to me. He runs over to the bag and starts sniffing. I said, there's nothing in there for you. He said, yes, it is. I smell that baloney. You got Oscar Mayer whole all beef, don't you? Yep.

0: God. Oh my God. Oh, you see what the Lord has done? But when you walked with him for a while, you become so accustomed to him blessing you. You know he's got something in that trial. And when the trial comes, you say, all right, thank you, Lord. This trial has always set me up for something better. Weeping may endure for the night, but I got a morning coming, and it's my birthright. So what I have to do is position myself for the release of my faith. Listen, I don't have faith in faith. I have faith in God. Too many of you have faith in faith. But Jesus said in Mark's Gospel chapter 11, have faith in God. What does that mean? That he might not do what you want him to do, but he's going to do what's best for you. And I'm not going to quibble over it. I'm not going to argue with him. I think I know what I want. There's a way that seems right, but the ends thereof are ways of death. You've been asking God for a husband. He didn't give you one yet. You can't bring yourself to saying it's good for me to be single. Now I'm going to give you scripture. You can't get mad at me. Don't shoot the messenger. He said it's not good for man to be alone. He didn't say it wasn't good for woman to be alone. That's what the scripture said. You believe in God. I'm believing God for a husband. God said, no, you ain't. I don't have one for you. Do you run around from church to church looking for an eligible bachelor? You go into the church dating game. Yes, Raul, where were you born?
1: I was born in Chicago on the south side.
0: Tell me this, Raul. If we go out on our first date and we go to Sizzler, will you let me get butter on my bread?
1: Well, it depends. I mean, it depends. How much is the butter?
0: And so you think faith is going to get you something that the Lord didn't design for you? Now, I know you're sitting there mad at me now.
1: I can't believe he made that statement. What am I supposed to do?
0: W-A-I-T. T-O-B-E-F-O-U-N-D. And whilst thou art waiting, beautify the house. Keep it looking good. Buy aloe vera lotion to keep it feeling soft. So when he comes around, you're desirable. Don't let your single life make you bitter. And when he come around, what you want? Oh, I don't want you. Learn how to cook. I'm not talking about grilling hamburgers and cooking hot dogs. I'm talking about going to school and learn how to make veal cordon bleu. I'm talking about learn how to do some good dishes. So when you sit him down, he becomes impressed. You're soft-spoken. You might work in a auto mechanic shop. But when you take off the auto mechanic clothes, put on something frilly, something with lace on it. Don't be a professional wrestler all the time. Be a flower gatherer every now and then. Be nice. Be soft. Throw them babies around, them sweethearts, them honeys, them lovers, them my dears. Throw them around every now and then. Lift him up. Make him feel like he's somebody special. That's why the Bible teaches that the woman must be found. He who finds. Oh, glory to God. Ladies, you ought to be like LeBron. Keep yourself so talented that teams want you, but you wait on, make them wait on you till you decide where you're going. Glory to God. Touch somebody and say, he talking to you? I've become weary

0: God's people use faith for everything that you don't have to use faith. You know, it's ridiculous for me to take a class, and I just finished this class, right? And so they give me this, they call it an exegetical report. So I had to do this exegetical report, and it would be foolish of me to say, God, help me to do this. And I didn't study, I didn't read, I didn't prepare myself. God will look at me and say, hey, you on your own, blood. Because he said the Holy Spirit will help, right? So there is no plagiarism in the kingdom of God. God, give me this. I'd have to recite, I had to cite everything and say, given by the Holy Spirit. But there's none of that. So we ask God to intervene in our physical lives, but we don't use the common sense he gave us. See, here's the beauty of it. Under the Jewish dispensation, they had the written law. But under the Gentile dispensation, he has written his laws in our heart. He has replaced the religious law with conscience, with knowledge. So in Romans chapter 1, it says, they just refuse to know him any longer. When they knew God, they glorified him not as God, but became vain in their imaginations. Their foolish heart was darkened, and they turned to cultural realities. What does that mean? They no longer have faith in God. When you read the rest of that writing of the Apostle Paul, you will see in three instances where Paul says God gave them up. Why? Because they did not like to retain God in their knowledge. They threw away their faith. They don't believe God anymore. And that's exactly where the 21st century church is headed. This is no longer the book it once was to many of us. One of the reasons is we have too many translations. The other reason is because we have modernization that causes us to just ignore what God said. So now everybody and his cousin has a revelation or an illumination about scripture that has nothing to do with the heart of God. And so we fall into the snare. And God said something that was extremely, extremely scary. God said, because they refuse to hear the truth, I will send them a strong delusion so that they can believe the lie. Why do they want to believe the lie? Paul said in the last days, there would be the people would gather to themselves teachers. But the people have itching ears and they want to hear what they want to hear. And then Paul goes into describing what a false teacher looks like. He says these are people that are extremely sensual, lustful, lascivious. He said, and they always tell you what they think or what the Lord told them, and it has no scriptural validity. Paul said, avoid these people. Why? They damage your faith. The millions of people who are giving into the Word of Faith movement, they give money to these people so they can get healed. And they walk out and there is no proof they were healed. They believe the lie. And these guys sow this seed of lie that I believe that one day they will stand before the Lord and the Lord will judge them for breaking the hearts of people and setting them up for misery.
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10: When George Washington accepted command of the Continental Army, Americans were fighting a king and determined not to replace one form of unchecked power with another. Washington understood the difference between authority and ownership. In 1775, he declared, "When we assume the soldier, we do not lay aside the citizen." Even as commander of America's army, Washington remembered that he remained one of the people, and that the power entrusted to him was never his to keep. He did not fight to rule America. He fought so Americans could govern themselves. Washington's example gave the young nation something more than victory. It gave America a standard for leadership. Those who hold power must remain accountable to the people they serve, because in a free nation, leadership is not ownership. It is a duty and a trust.
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14: With SRN News, I'm Bob Agnew in Washington. Three states are holding primaries today. Correspondent Laura Winters takes a look at the very interesting race involving two Republicans in Alaska.
15: In Alaska, two guys with the same name, Senator Dan Sullivan, middle initial S, running for a third term, up against retired teacher Dan Sullivan, middle initial J. President Trump weighing in on all this and saying on his Truth Social page, "Alaska, be careful. Vote for the real Dan Sullivan today through through me, he's brought hundreds of billions of dollars back to your state. The Democrats know how good he is and have put up an imposter of the same name. Vote for the incumbent senator. Don't let these fraudsters get away with this hoax.
14: That is Laura Winters reporting. Republican redistricting, meanwhile, shaping the Florida primary.
16: Responding to President Donald Trump's desire to have a better shot at defending the Republican majority in Congress, Governor Ron DeSantis eagerly pushed to redraw Florida's congressional districts. It's yielded a round of political dominoes in South Florida. Broward County, the most left-leaning in the state, is down to one presumably Democratic district. It's plurality black. But Debbie Wasserman Schultz, who doesn't live in the district, is the favorite as the lone white candidate in District 20. Wasserman Schultz and Jared Moskowitz live in a redrawn District 22 that now reaches the more conservative Gulf Coast. Bernie Bennett reporting.
14: Kelvin Chan reports Meta is back in court.
17: The states accused Meta of harming youth mental health by deliberately designing features to get kids addicted to its platforms. They also say Meta breaks federal law by routinely collecting data on children under 13 without parental consent. The trial is expected to last 6 to 8 weeks, and CEO Mark Zuckerberg is expected to testify. Meta says it has a strong case of protecting teens. But this is the latest case in a flood of lawsuits targeting Meta and other social media companies over child protection.
14: This is SR.
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3: 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Thanks for hanging out today. Some sun, some clouds, might get a shower, humid, 90 the high. Some clouds tonight, eventually clearing out a bit, 66 the low, mix of clouds and sun tomorrow, high 91. Phillies 6-5 last night, kind of a roller coaster game. They're up 2-0 after three innings, and then it was silent till the sixth when Miami scored one, made it 2-1, but the Phillies got two in the bottom of the sixth to extend their lead to 4-1. Miami scores in the top of the seventh a couple of times, make it 4-3. Phillies add one in the bottom of the seventh, make it 5-3. Miami scores one in the top of the eighth to make it 5-4. Phillies score one in the bottom of the eighth to make it 6-4. Miami scores in the top of the ninth. Whew. Phillies hang on to win 6-5. Phillies manager Don Mattingly.
19: I think it's one of the times you just want to keep scoring. You know, it's kind of always, right? You don't want to let anybody back in, but they did. They kept coming tonight. Seemed like every time they scored, though, we were able to answer back, which was huge. Obviously, those runs later are big, but even the runs early, too.
3: Phillies manager Don Mattingly, sound courtesy of MLB.com. Bryce Harper had three hits and scored what turned out to be the winning run on an Alec Boehm RBI single in the bottom of the eighth. Christopher Sanchez got another win, 16-4 on the year. Six innings, eight hits, just one run. Walk three, struck out six. Yohan Duran with his 27th save. Phillies and Miami play again tonight. 6:40 start time with Zach Wheeler on the mound. Eagles continue training camp. They'll be at New England this coming Saturday night at 7 after losing this past weekend 24-7 to Baltimore in Baltimore. They're a preseason opener. Eagles offensive coordinator Sean Mannion on what his biggest takeaways were from the game.
20: Obviously, you know, want to have a better performance offensively than we put on tape the other night, but things are obviously we need to correct. I thought the biggest thing that stood out in the game is we weren't staying on schedule, right? We had a lot of first and longs, second and longs. You know, penalties led to a lot of that, a couple negative runs. So I think if we were able to better stay on schedule and kind of eliminate some of those miscues on early downs, we'll keep ourselves in more manageable third down situations and lead to a better result.
3: Sean Mannion, Eagles offensive coordinator, sound courtesy of PhiladelphiaEagles.com. And on our World Challenge scoreboard, a brand new update. We're a couple more beds covered now, up to 78. Thank the Lord for that. Peter in Mount Laurel, New Jersey, and Sonia in Philadelphia most recently chipping in. And we invite you to do the same. Our station family goal by the end of the month, which is, what is it, just under 2 weeks away, 360 beds. And these are for orphans in Africa and Asia, where World Challenge works to help the children there have a good night's rest, be safer than certainly sleeping on the floor where you're more vulnerable, and have a spot to call their own. They're in an orphanage, which is good. They have a spot in terms of a building to be in, and they have food and medical care, generally speaking. But to take it to the next level, these beds are what we're hoping to provide for them, which include, it's not just a bed, but you know, it's a frame, it's mattress, pillow, sheets, the whole deal, very special when one of these children is able to receive this. We have had the privilege of working with many different ministries over the years, but this is the first time we've been able to team up with World Challenge, which is a great opportunity. World Challenge, you may have heard, and we have had their president, Gary Wilkerson, on the program, and also John Bailey, the chief missions officer, join us. The podcast of those are at WFIL.com, sharing about the heart of the ministry of World Challenge. And basically, they've been around for over 50 years, and the last few years have really zeroed in on James 1:27a, which says, "Religion God our Father sees as pure and faultless is to keep oneself, is to take care of orphans and widows in their distress." Then the rest of it says, "and to keep oneself from being polluted by the world," which is important too. And I'm sure they'd agree with that. But their focus in terms of the outreach that they do is to help take care of widows and orphans in their distress. So we invite you to do the same two different ways. One is to pray. Don't want to skip by that by any means. And then also invite you to give. Each of these beds is normally around $100, these sets, but they are only half of that because there is a generous donor with World Challenge who said that he or she or they or whatever, their family, I don't know if it's a family couple or whatever it is, but just said, "You let the folks in Philadelphia know, whoever gives will match that dollar for dollar, actually up to 500 beds worth." So that's pretty cool. And that means that if you can do 50, this donor will do another 50, and that gets to the 100 that we need. So you don't have to do 50. If you're just thinking, "Hey, I only have $5 or $10, but would that matter?" Yeah, it certainly would. We have plenty of listeners who could pitch in and do $5 or $10 or $20. Add that up, that becomes a bed. If you can do 50 on the nose, that's wonderful. If you can do a bit more than that, or if you want to do a few, maybe you have been blessed with, say, 4 children, and you'd like to do 4 beds, just like you're appreciative of being able to put them in bed at night, that's what you'd be doing for someone else. The number for that is 833-960-7477, 833-960-7477, or there is a World Challenge banner on our homepage in two different places. One, there's a carousel, which kind of spins through some of the things going on in the life of the radio station, or at the top of the homepage is a red stripe, and you can click through that. The banner in the carousel, we post updates there as we can. Sometimes it's once a day, it could be every couple days, it could be twice in a day. Whenever we're able to, we try to keep that. I just say, I think it's fun to know, hey, yeah, we are making some progress on this. Most importantly, you just want to give and be part of it, because in the end, the child will have that bed to sleep in and really call home in a very real way. If you're the kind of person that likes to mail a check, I'm just going to throw this in. Every once in a great while, I've mentioned this, because every time we work at the ministry, there's at least one person, if not a half a dozen, who say, "I like writing checks. I don't like the online world," or whatever. "I'm not good at it," or "I don't like it," or something. That's fine. You would just make the check payable to World Challenge. And their address that we've set up for this is a P.O. Box 8930, Pueblo, Colorado, 81008. That's World Challenge on the envelope and on the payee. P.O. Box 8930, Pueblo, Colorado, P-U-E-B-L-O. I hope I'm saying that right. Colorado, 81008. Then the memo section, something about radio beds for orphans, WFIL. That would help them identify that. All right, so today I wanted to let you know about all that. I find it helpful every now and again to pause a bit. I don't know about you, but life is full, and I often find everything kind of colliding, all kinds of good and important things, opportunities, and all of that. And sometimes it gets to be a lot. And so I was sitting at my desk today thinking about some of the different possibilities. We have some guests we're working on getting, and we may even have one pop on the show today. We put the line out earlier. But I wanted to, as the deadline, if you will, for our partnership with World Challenge comes closer, I wanted to even kind of have like a less is more mindset and have a simpler show where we would encourage you just to say, you know what, let's make today a day that I call in and help out and help us get closer. We're at 78 beds, which is wonderful, not to be undersold at all. 360, though, is where we're needing to get by a week from Monday. And it's I don't want to say it's harder than it sounds. It's not a matter of just, oh yeah, that'll happen. Oh, is that pretty? Is that good? I would say this. It's common that our fine listening audience slowly comes out of the woodwork a bit and helps here. We get it. And then the last day or two, many people will help as they can kind of see, all right, well, now it's definite. I can see there's still a need. And I think that there's something about life that's like that. You kind of maybe do things when you really have to, compared to when you know, I could maybe put that off to tomorrow. I'll get to it, but it's just not today. That's fine. That's understandable. But sometimes I also want to contribute it to, I'm gonna tell you a funny story. This is a weird way of explaining what I'm saying. I think it's obvious. I'm trying to say less is more, and let's focus on maybe today if folks could help us move a bit further along the path. And could we get to 100 today, for example? Could we get 22 more beds covered? We're at 78. So if you can, numbers 833-960-7477, 833-960-7477. I used to DJ in a sports bar years ago, and every once in a while a fight would break out. And the owner of the bar said, when that happens, you've got to turn the music down or off. Because if you keep it going, it doesn't help things settle. We kind of want to calm things down right away. If there's a couple of people who need to be removed, we want to do that, then get back to where we're going. So that may sound like a weird way of but what I'm saying is, if we're doing too many things on the program, maybe helping out with World Challenge can get lost in that a little bit. So anyway, that came to mind, and it's not just for something like this. Sometimes I need to do the same thing in my own life. I have too many things going on, and I just have to make the conscientious effort to pause certain things so I can lock in on one main thing for a little sustained amount of time and then go from there. So along those lines, that's what we're going to do today a bit. I'd also like to invite you during the program to text in something you're thankful for. I've had this in mind for a long time, and it's funny how many times I've put it off. But I think the days that I am kind of going around and around in my head with lots of stuff going on, I find myself that worshiping God and also just taking time to thank Him is a very healthy thing. I'll leave it at that. So I want to invite you to text in anytime between now and 5 o'clock. 610-500-DOVE is the number. 610-500-3683. Something simple that you're thankful for. Doesn't matter. It could be bigger. You could be writing a little story, explain a couple things. But you could also just say something simple that you're thankful for. And that I'd like to just share some of those during the course of the hour. And it's helpful to remind ourselves that God is good every day, every moment of every day. Whether you're feeling it or not, God is faithful and He's true. I had a friend of mine, one time I asked him how he was doing, and he says, I'm doing a lot better than I'm feeling, which is a real statement of faith. He was having a hard day, a hard even stretch of days, but knew that God's truth is still true. God Himself remains faithful and the same yesterday, today, and forever. And so I think being thankful is a way of expressing that in the midst of when you're having a hard time or a struggle or you just feel kind of overwhelmed. And that's me at the moment. I'm just letting you know that. So I'm thankful for the opportunity to be here today. I'll make that the first thankful. But you want to text in 610-500-DOVE. Go ahead and add that. 610-500-3683. And I want to But what I mean by being here is to have an opportunity to have this program between 4 and 5 and hopefully be a blessing with the things we do as you listen in and even for each other. If you text in a little quick thank you and I share that on the air, that may bless someone else who hears it. So feel free, but if nothing else, just to be thankful for thankful's sake. That's wonderful. 610-500-DOVE is our number, 610-500-3683. And even just for fun, I have a stack of Rita's Water Ice gift cards here. We're getting near the end of summer, and I don't know how long Rita's is going to be open. Probably still a little while yet. 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How about that? just as a little fun way of thanking you for being thankful. 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
21: Jesus spoke to the Church of Philadelphia in Revelation chapter 3. And he says, I have set before you an open door and no man can shut it. 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That's called an open door. There might be an opportunity to go to a place you've never been before and tell people about Jesus or show the love of Jesus. That too is an open door. Open doors of opportunity are everywhere. Just look for them. So I encourage you, say, Lord, open a door somewhere where I can tell someone about you. You'll be blessed if you do it. And the person you speak with, they'll even be more blessed.
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0: AM 560 WFIL. Petra, the John Schlitt version. John, the lead singer, still the lead singer of Petra. They're still going strong. In fact, I think they have a new movie out called Beyond Belief. It's either out or about to come out. I think they're working on a new record. I saw that on Facebook the other day, and maybe a little note to myself. Let's have John on the program. He has been on the show, but it has been probably about 5-6 years. So maybe it's time to have John on the show. Of course, before that, in the earlier days of Petra, Greg X. Voles was a lead singer. Both of them fine and did a great job, and still, in John's case, doing a great job of being the lead singer of that band. One of the foundational bands in Christian music history, really, when you think about it. So, we are playing a few songs today as we have a bit of a thankful theme, inviting you to text in if you have something you're thankful about. I mentioned being thankful just to have this program, be able to be here, and hopefully be a blessing to you as you listen in, and the station overall, for sure. Got a text back from Pauline in Philadelphia saying, I'm thankful for WFIL, Christian Radio, where I can hear sound teaching and great programs. Amen. Thank you, Pauline, for texting in. Had another listener text in, no name yet, but we're going to get that eventually because we want to mail, if you text in something you're thankful for, a couple of Reedy's gift cards just to enjoy the summer while it's hot out, to get some water ice with you, take a friend out or whatever. And this person said, I'm thankful for knowing God is always in control. And for my adult son recently being baptized. Wow. I love that. Two fronts. God is always in control. That's so true. And to have your adult son baptized, that must be pretty special, especially, I don't know how old the adult son is, but if you have a child who maybe isn't walking with the Lord and is coming back to the Lord, or gets converted later in life, that's got to be a tremendous thing. So I love that. Thank you for texting in. Our number to text is 610-500-DOVE, 610-500-3683, and you can use it anytime, really, but we're mentioning it today. Because we're asking you if you want to text in something you're thankful about. Just keeping it nice and simple today, and I think God is glorified by that. So go for it. 610-500-DOVE, the number 610-500-3683. And we are thankful. Another thing comes to mind, Dave Peterson at Briner Chevrolet, who makes the gift cards possible for a lot of years now. I've known Dave for, 30 years now. He's, whatever radio station I'm at or whatever radio I've been doing, he's been a great partner. We're very thankful for that relationship. He knows the Lord. And in fact, I know he's been on the program. He comes on every 3 or 4 months. We just chat a little bit about the latest things going on in the automotive world and all that. He, and you know what? I have a quick clip here I'm going to play for you from that, and then I'll get another song going. And again, invite you to text in just something you're thankful for. It could be very, very simple. 610-500-DOVE, 610-500-3683. Dave is third or fourth generation with the dealership in Jenkins. It's in the Fairway in Jenkintown. And a believer, and he and his wife, they lost a son when he was, I think, in his 20s. I believe it was in a car accident. And so this is just a clip from our conversation. One time I asked him to share about that.
1: I'll tell you what, it was one of the most shocking things in my life, ever to happen in my life. But my 19-year-old son was in a car accident. He wasn't driving, and both the driver and he got killed in a car accident. You know, and it was like I got hit with a sledgehammer when the police showed up at the front door, because he was a little late. He was late getting home. So, you know, I said, I thought about it. You know, I actually took a walk around my block and just thinking about it. And I said to myself, and I said to my wife, Elka, I said, you know, I don't know if I could deal with this if I didn't know that he was a Christian and you know, raised and baptized and professed his, you know, profession of faith and all, because you know one day you're going to see him. You know, I don't know how people can deal with that without that. So my advice is get the little guys churched and you know, because you never know. Life's not certain. There's nothing certain about life, but get them churched and get them, you know, fed at a good Bible preaching church, and boy, it's made life a lot easier for me in that fashion. It's no fun. It was a horrible thing to go through. You still go through it. You think about it. He'd be 50 years old now. So, but that's what faith is about, and the gospel, and you know, our Lord and Savior. It's just so important in my life anyhow.
0: It's Dave Peterson, Brenner Chevrolet, during one of our many conversations. So, you know, loved having him on the show because he certainly knows his stuff when we talk about that. But to have a conversation, talk about that, that's super real and important to be able to know that there's that depth there. So, anyhow, just wanted to play that because the reason I'm asking folks to call in or text in today, something you're thankful about, just is... It comes to mind for me all the time, but I'm always going so fast in my head and doing things and having guests on and all this stuff. And I'm like, I've said this before, it's a lot of work. And so it can start to weigh on me. And I was thinking that today, and that we're working on a few guests, and that's not going to change. But I thought, I got to get this in. Like, it should not be hard to have thankfulness happening. So, I think being thankful fights the struggle, the weightiness that life can be about. If you got a lot going on, you feel overwhelmed, too many things happening, stopping to be thankful, while it may not be obvious, is actually really helpful. And one reason that's true is because it's right. It's the right thing to do. You know, it makes sense. God is worthy of our thanks and our praise at all times. So we had someone text in a little while ago mentioning about being thankful that God's in control. So this song comes to mind from Twyla Paris. We'll play it here and continue to invite you to text in 610-500-DOVE, 610-500-3683. Anything you're thankful for, we can give you a couple of Rita's gift cards courtesy of Brian Chevrolet for doing so.

0: AM 560 WFIL, Twyla Paris, a classic from her, God is in Control. Playing that one in conjunction with one of our listeners who texted in, just saying thankful that God is, in fact, in control, and also that her adult son got baptized today. We're simply inviting you to text in if you have something you're thankful for. 610-500-DOVE is our text line, 610-500-3683. And it can just be something simple, one word even, or, you know, or a sentence, or if you want to share a little story, you feel free to go for that. And so there's that. In fact, that's just for fun. I got a text here from Joel, who we've been texting back and forth recently because I want to make sure he got his gift cards from something else that he was a part of. And he just texted and said, good afternoon. Just want to let you know they have arrived. And thank you. I'm grateful. Well, Joel, because you said that, I'm going to give you two more gift cards, because I said if you text something you're thankful about, you're going to get that. That's not why you were texting, probably. But we'll send you two Rita's gift cards. That's a little bonus today. If you text in something that you're thankful for, we're happy to send you two gift cards to Rita's. They're $5.60 a piece, in keeping with our frequency, enough for you to get a gelati or whatever you want to get. Take a friend out on a hot summer night and enjoy. Okay, on us and on Briner Chevrolet in Jenkintown. Again, our text line, 610-500-DOVE, 610-500-3683. Other thing we're kind of doing today, just having a simpler show, is inviting you to, we can kind of concentrate our efforts a bit on our partnership with World Challenge, which has been great. We have been working with them this summer to provide orphans in Africa and Asia where they work with their very own bed. You know, it includes mattress, the frame, sheets, pillow, whole deal. And because of a generous donation from World Challenge, someone in World Challenge, like one of their donors, said, I'll match whatever they do in Philadelphia, which is pretty cool. Up to 500 beds worth. Actually, our goal is 360. We can go beyond that, but let's get to 360 first. We have till the end of this month, which is less than 2 weeks. So just step by step. Thank you. Just heard about Diane in Willingboro, New Jersey, taking care of a bed. We're at 79 now, so we've moved forward another bit. Let's go. Can we get to maybe 100 by the end of the show? Would you be willing to be someone who helps, does a $50 contribution toward that? Or you could do something smaller. That's good. If you only have $10 or $5, it matters. If you can do more, if you want to do more, any amount more than 50 is great as well. Some people have done four, six, you know, whatever you want to do. We could do, you know, if you wanted to go crazy and do 50 beds or 100 beds, that's going to be matched by this, because we have up to 500 we can get to. We're at 79 at the moment. And again, our goal is 360. So our the number for that is 833-960-7477. 833-960-7477. If you would like to help out, again, 833-960-7477. 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You know, let that stop us from doing something. Let's get to the 360 and even 500 if we can. By God's grace, we can. Please pray for this too. Quick break. More to come in just a moment. 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
1: 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I'm Paul Acey for Plugged In, a focus on the family.
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You may be familiar with that. It was a big song, but it's been a while. Caedmon's Call was a pretty popular band, I'd say, in the 90s and in the 2000s. It's been some time. And it's funny because they were a band that worked really, really hard. This is back in the day where you had to have a record deal. You had to have record distribution and be in all the Christian bookstores. There was a whole structure. Now, of course, the world's very flat. You can put your songs on Spotify. You can do all kinds of other things on YouTube and get the word out organically. Well, that's another challenge, because now everybody can. So now you're different challenge because there's so many people in the mix, if you will. But it's nice that you can get your music out and get your songs released. Back then, Caedmon's Call, the way you got some traction was to go play concerts as many places as you could. They'd have their CDs loaded up in the trunks of their vans, their cars, and they were able to make a dent and get somewhere for their based on that hard work. And of course, God's blessing. So I just share that because I always think of them specifically when I think about how the music landscape has changed over the last 30 years. In case you weren't catching the lyrics there, too, besides the obvious part about being thankful, let me just read some of the lyrics here. You know, I ran across a box of old letters while I was bagging up some clothes for Goodwill. And you know, I had to laugh at the same old struggles that plagued me then are plaguing me still. I know the road is long from ground to glory, but a boy can hope he's getting someplace. But you see, I'm running from the very clothes I'm wearing, and I'm dressed up like this. I'm fit for the chase, because knowing there's none righteous, no, not one who understands, there's no one who seeks God, no, not one. I said, no, not one. So I am thankful that I'm incapable of doing any good on my own. I've said that I'm so thankful I'm incapable of doing anything good on my own. It's by grace I have been saved, and through that faith, not my own, it's a gift of God and not by works, lest anyone should boast. And there's more to the song. If you want to look that up, it's a great song, and it's true. I was just having this conversation with somebody yesterday, day before, in, Hall of Fame verses, if you will, that are very well known, Ephesians 2, 8, and 9, for it is by grace you have been saved through faith. Not by works, it is a gift of God, a gift of God, lest that any man should boast. In other words, it's not your doing. But then verse 10 says, we are God's workmanship, created in Christ Jesus to do good works, which God prepared in advance for us to do. So

0: So there's thing, and I'm playing that today if you're just tuning in, because we're just taking a little bit of time today to invite you to text in 610-500-DOVE, 610-500-3683, something you are thankful for. I was struggling earlier today with the show. That's not uncommon. I've been candid about this before. It's hard to do a show. There's a lot of elements to it. And to be prepared to read the books we have people on the show for, I can't always read every page. In fact, I don't. But I want to, you know, I'm ambitious in that way. I like to have people on, including people I've never met before, people who aren't believers. I like to have that interaction. Anyhow, it's a lot of work. And sometimes, being candid, it's weighty. It's like, I don't know if I can do this another day. This is like a lot. And I find whether it's the show or anything else, it's not just the show. There are other things in life that can be challenging. And I'm not the only one. I'm saying this on a broader level, that being thankful in the middle of that, I think it's a step of faith to say, you know, my head's swimming right now with all kinds of stuff, or I don't even feel like it, or things aren't going the way I want. Maybe there's a vague sense of, I don't really know what's going on right now. But being thankful, I have found in my lifetime, is really important, because it's true. It's right. We do have much to be thankful for. And so, if nothing else in my mind, to combat, like, you know, to say, you know what, I'm going to fight this struggle today by saying, what am I thankful for? And invite listeners to do the same. So we're playing a few songs about it as well. The number, if you want to text in something you're thankful for, something simple, it's all good, 610-500-DOVE, 610-500-3683. And just as a fun thing, we'll thank you for being thankful with a couple of $5, 60-cent gift cards to Rita. So you can get, I'm thinking Rita specifically because of the warm weather we keep experiencing will for a while. Plus, they're going to be, I guess, closed, I don't know, in a couple of months. They can stay open for a while, but I'm thinking it's a summer thing especially. So if you'd like, we'll send you a couple of those gift cards just for something simple that you're thankful for. Our text line is 610-500-DOVE, 610-500-3683. The other thing we're kind of doing a bit today is just kind of slowing things down a bit and refocusing on our partnership with World Challenge. You've been hearing about this for a while now. We're teamed up this summer to provide beds for orphans in Africa and Asia, where World Challenge works. And so if you are willing to partake in that, we ask for your prayers. And if you want to provide one of these bed sets, which includes everything, it's the frame, the mattress, pillow, sheets, they're $50, normally $100, but there's a donor who's going to match whatever you do. So whether it's $1 or $100 or $1,000, that'll be matched. And so a bed that's normally around $100 will become $50. So the number for that, if you want to help, 833-960-7477. 833-960-7477. Or there's a World Challenge banner on our homepage at WFIL.com. We had Gary Wilkerson, the president of World Challenge, on with us. I'm going to play a clip from that in a second. We're at 79 now, thanks to Diane and Willingboro, New Jersey, helping out this afternoon. 79 of these beds have been covered, which is fantastic. 360 is our goal by the end of the month, so we have less than 2 weeks for that. It takes time, you know? We understand that. So we wanted to kind of slow it down a little bit today and encourage you, hey, can we get to 100 today, get your triple digits, so we can build from there? But most importantly, by far, is the notion that whatever you do is going to help an orphan have a chance to have a place to lay his or her head at night and be safer than being on the floor, get a good night's rest, and have a place to call their own spot. So the number again, 833-960-7477. It's based on James 1:27a. Religion God our Father sees as pure and faultless is this: to take care of widows and orphans in their distress. Gary Wilkerson, president of World Challenge, shared a bit about the background, just so you know what World Challenge is about.
1: World Challenge began in the early 1970s because my father had been working with Teen Challenge and got so many invitations to preach around the world. And my father was a very frugal man. When you think of evangelists today, or TV evangelists, you know, you might have an image of jets and multi-million dollar mansions. He lived in an apartment in New York City and drove a Honda and gave everything away to the poor and the needy. I love that model of sacrifice. There's few like that. My friend Francis Chan is kind of like that. Yeah, David Wilkerson was sort of a forerunner of that way of living sacrificially.
0: Interesting.
1: A David Platt type of thing of missions goes ahead of my own needs. So all those funds that were coming into World Challenge, my father said, like, hey, I'm not going to spend it on all this stuff. Let's start helping the poor.
0: It's Gary Wilkerson, one of the clips from our conversation with him recently. Also,

0: So just to add something specific about where your help goes.
1: There was a orphanage that we worked with in Vietnam, and we were able to purchase some beds. And we have a video. It's one of the most precious videos I've ever seen of trucks coming down over the hill towards this orphanage in the valley. And the kids had lined the streets, and these trucks had mattresses piled up on top of them. And they were literally had their hands raised, praising Jesus, like, thank you, Jesus. We get a bed. We get. And they were like hugging each other and singing and dancing. In this case, the need is incredible. Physically, a good night's sleep. Health-wise, just getting up off the floor.
0: Yes.
1: There's some major benefits to this. I know this sounds strange, but the future of these children will be changed by a gift like $50 to help them for the years to come. If they're 4 or 5 years old now, you know, and they're at the orphanage until they're 18.
0: It's Gary Wilkerson, again, president of World Challenge. Thank you to Cheryl in Philadelphia. Just heard that she was able to help out with a bed. So we're at 80 now. Thank the Lord for that. Wow, just 20 shy of our first 100. 360, the goal we have set. 500 is the ultimate goal. If we can get there, we have matching funds to go that high. But 360 is the main thing we're looking to get to by the end of this month. And, you know, one step at a time is how you get there. So please pray and help out like Cheryl and Diane have this afternoon. 833-960-7477. 833-960-7477. 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
3: It came to pass in those days that he went out into a mountain to pray, and continued all night in prayer to God. 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Why? 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And even one of those turned out to be a traitor. And you have here the calling and choosing of the apostles, therefore. And he spent the entire night in prayer before making his choice. God's men are always chosen. Oh, they're candidates, to be sure. But you remember he said in the Gospel of John, you have not chosen me, but I've chosen you.
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0: It is 4:55 on the Tim DeMoss Show. Just wanted to do a couple quick things as we wrap up the program. Don't forget, WFL's Pastor's Appreciation Breakfast is coming up. That's on the 27th of October. Dr. Tony Evans from The Alternative is going to be our featured speaker. It's at Radnor Valley Country Club. And going to have, of course, delicious food, fellowship, time of worship. 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Just look for the Pastor's Appreciation Breakfast banner, whether you're a pastor listening and want to order that yourself, or if you give your pastor a nudge in the ribs. That's all good to say, hey, it's up there at WFIL.com. Today, we have been just kind of having a time where people are texting what they're thankful for. And also we've had some folks help out in our partnership with World Challenge, which is wonderful. And so thank you for doing that. If you still want to slip a quick thank you in, you can. 610-500-DOVE, 610-500-3683. We'll slip a couple of Rita's gift cards your way for being thankful. It's our way of saying thank you. Now, earlier I did, and we'll end the show on this, I play a clip from Dave Peterson, owner-operator of Briner Chevrolet in Jenkintown, and he shared about the loss of his 19-year-old son in a car accident over 30 years ago. And he said, you know, I don't know how I could get through that unless I knew I'd be able to see him again one day. Like, that really obviously made a huge difference. And that brought to mind someone I'm very thankful for, which is Toby Mac and his music over the years. Let me play this as we wrap up the show. This is Heaven on My Mind. I'm thankful for his music and ministry. Check out the video for this as well if you can.

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0: The final prophecy in the book of Daniel paints a bleak picture for believers in the last days. So how do we as Christians faithfully endure to the very end, especially if we don't have the answers to all of our questions? Today on Truth for Life, Alistair Begg examines two very different responses to that question as he wraps up our study in Daniel. We're looking at the closing verses in chapter 12.
1: When you review history, and when you focus on periods of history where those who have named the name of Christ have faced fierce persecution, what do you realize? You realize that they have often seen it as the end. They've often said, this is the end. And they weren't mistaken, in the sense that these very things that they experienced will mark the end. It wasn't the end of the end, but it was like the end is going to be. It was, if you like, a microcosm of what will ultimately happen. On Monday night, when we were together at Severance, and I was quoting from Frank Haughton's hymn, Thou who wast rich beyond all splendor, all for love's sake became as poor, I was recognizing the fact that that was written by Haughton as a bishop in the Sichuan province of China in 1934. And it was subsequent to the horrific death of John and Betty Stamm, two young missionaries from Moody Bible Institute, who were taken captive and finally beheaded by the Communist Red Army, leaving behind a little girl who wasn't even a year old. John was 27, Betty was 28. If you'd asked those people then, is there anything that could get any worse than this? They would have said no. They would have said, this must be the absolute end. Here's the context. But what we find here is that the danger, I suppose, is that when you focus on that, some people are tempted then to use that kind of thing to calculate when the real end is going to be. Don't worry about when the real end is going to be. Pay attention to today. Pay attention to today. What's on your diary for the rest of today? Today is dealt with in light of what is in here in Daniel 12. It's not in here in order to give you fun with your calculator in the afternoon or to develop some bizarre program of the end times. That's such a bizarre idea and yet routinely enjoyed. No, there we go. Here's what's going to happen. Here's the solemn pronouncement. And Daniel said, super, that's great. Got it. That wraps it up. Let's go for lunch. No, here he goes again, and this is the great encouragement of the book for me. Every time I find these words, I heard, but I did not understand. That ought to be a signal to some of us who are so convinced that we do understand. I heard, but I did not understand. One of the classic things in reading this again is Daniel's response to Revelation. God reveals himself in a dramatic way in a vision. It gives to him a word of prophecy. And he then goes to his bed for a week because he's so overwhelmed. Or he turns completely white and goes into a dead swoon. Or he says, I was appalled, or whatever else. So I'm never really unduly upset when I hear the reaction of some people to my sermons. I think if that was Daniel's response to a dramatic vision from God, no wonder people want to take to their bed for a week after listening to some of these studies. But that's just the way that history goes. I heard, but I didn't understand. What does that tell me? It tells me that being a man of faith does not mean you understand everything. Being a man of faith doesn't mean you understand everything. So beware of the people who understand everything, especially when it comes to these things, especially when it comes to 1,290 and 1,335. Run for the hills when they give you an absolute watertight explanation. No, of course, the fact that we don't understand everything doesn't mean that we can't understand anything. But the life of faith in Daniel's case is lived inevitably in the realm of unanswered questions. Otherwise, it wouldn't be the life of faith, would it? I mean, if every question is answered, what do you need faith for? So the life of faith is lived within the realm of unanswered questions. Unanswered big questions, such as is found here in Daniel 12, but also unanswered questions in our individual lives. You see, the full significance of this is hidden even from Daniel. I said, "Oh Lord, what shall be the outcome of these things?" And he said, "Go on with you, Daniel. Go on, Daniel. These words are shut up and sealed until the time of the end." What's he saying? He's saying, this is actually not something that you should be unduly concerned about, Daniel. What you need to know will be clear to you, and the fact that you don't fully get it is not a matter of great alarm. You see, only after the event will a prophetic word be seen to have been fulfilled. Right? Only after the event. So the wise men came and stirred up Herod and the whole of Jerusalem, because Herod was stirred up. We have seen this star in the east and we've come to worship him. Where is he? Where is this king? So Herod brings in all his scribes and his wise men, and he says, "Hey, where is this? Is there anything in the Bible about this, in the old writings?" And they said, "Oh yeah, in Bethlehem of Judea, for thus it was written by the prophets." Well, what did Micah make of that when he was writing it? His wife said to him, "What were you writing about this morning?" He said, "Well, I was writing about how in Bethlehem of Judea, the Messiah will come." And she said, "Well, how do you figure that out?" He said, "Well, I haven't fully figured it out. I just wrote it down." "Yeah, but why did you write it down?" "Well, because God has spoken to me and told me this." His wife said, "You better be really careful with that stuff." Same for Isaiah. "What were you doing this morning?" "Well, I wrote a really good passage this morning. He was wounded for our transgressions. He was bruised for our iniquities." And his wife said, "Well, who's that?" He said, "Well, I'm not entirely sure. It's about a suffering servant. It's about one who is to come." Well, we understand far more than Isaiah did when he wrote it. Why? Because prophetic history is only seen to be what it is, looking backwards, not looking forwards. Now, when you realize that, it will help you, it will make you more cautious. The mysterious prophecy that is contained in this final section will only be understood as God unravels history in an unseen future. Right? Think about it. If this takes us all the way to the return of Jesus Christ and the appearance of the Antichrist, what could possibly have been written down for Daniel to help him understand? "I heard, but I didn't understand." So I said, "Well, what's the outcome going to be?" "Well, you don't worry about that. But let me tell you this, verse 10. The separation that we noted last time between the righteous and the unrighteous, between the wise and the foolish, between the wicked and the righteous, will work itself out in that period of time." In other words, during the events that are conveyed here, the people of God will be refined and they will be purified. We've seen that again back in chapter 11. "And some of the wise shall stumble, so that they may be refined, purified, and made white until the time of the end, for it still awaits the appointed time." That's 11:35. And while the people of God are being refined, the wicked, who will continue to oppose God, will not have a clue about what's going on, in contrast to the wise, who shall understand. Understand everything? No, understand this: that God is sovereignly in control of what he's doing. In other words, the wise look at the world entirely differently from the wicked. The fear of the Lord is the beginning of wisdom. This is where wisdom starts, where we understand that we live under the overarching control of a God who made us. People say, "No, we don't." No, we don't. We're here as a result of time plus matter plus chance. Well, you see, it's not a surprise then that a view of the world evolves from there in every area of life. And I don't know where you are this morning, but that might be you. But loved ones, as I said to you last time, the distinguishing that the Bible does between people is not on the basis of height or weight or intelligence or ethnicity. It is in relationship to their response to God's revelation of himself. God has revealed enough of himself to make every one of us accountable. Therefore, we're accountable. We know both by creation and we know by conscience that we exist as a result of God's creative handiwork. Now, what are we going to do with that? We turn our back on that and say, no, I suppress that, I repress that, I don't want to accept that as a view of the world. Then we go on in our own way and we discover that having failed to worship the creator, we then worship the creature. So then we're preoccupied with the planet. We're preoccupied with ourselves. We're preoccupied, and understandably so. It is a view of the world. It is a view that comes from Scripture that the Bible says is wise as opposed to wicked. The wicked will go on their way unwittingly, actually providing the test, the refining test, without themselves being subject to it. I quoted last Sunday night the dramatic lines from that hymn. But sinners filled with guilty fear shall see God's wrath prevailing. The grapes of wrath, Revelation, shall see God's wrath prevailing. For they will rise and find their tears are wholly unavailing. The day of grace is past and gone. They trembling stand before the throne, all unprepared to meet him. Now Jesus takes that picture of wise and foolish, wise and wicked, if you like. And he says it is the wise man who has built his house upon the rock. It is the foolish man who has built his house upon the sand. He's picking up what is said in the Old Testament about these very things. The wicked will not stand in the judgment, nor sinners in the congregation of the righteous. But the wise will flourish like trees planted by a riverbed. And all on account of God's grace. You see, the reason for the incarnation is God's immense love towards those whom he has made who have turned their backs on him. Why would he ever come and deal with any of us who by nature sinned from the get-go? Rebellious against our parents, poor in our attitudes, sinful in our activities, and so on. We've got a whole retinue of stuff. So why would God not just say, oh, forget you guys? Why does he, when he floods the world, provide an ark? Because he's God. Why does he intervene in this way? In order that we who deserve his just judgment may be the recipients of his amazing grace. The wicked live their lives untroubled, unblessed, and unaware. But those who are wise will understand. Well, you say, let's stop there. Well, no, we have to deal with verse 11 and 12. Just a word. And from the time that the regular burnt offering is taken away and the abomination that makes desolate is set up, there will be 1,290 days. Now, some of my best friends take this absolutely literally, and they say that what is being described here takes us back now to the immediate time of Antiochus, and that it is describing the period of time from the removal of the burnt offerings, which he did, remember, setting up his own altar, and the rededication of the temple, or between the removal of the burnt offerings and the death of Antiochus himself. And that may well be right. You can go back and read chapter 8 and think it out for yourself. Others of my friends view this symbolically and take it in terms of the 77s of years. Remember when we went through that? What a memorable evening that was. And we noted the way in which it comes out as a period of 7, a period of 62, and then a half. And if half of 7, I figured out, is 3.5. So I worked hard on that this week. And so that would mean that we've got a half sort of hanging out there, right? So that means that 1,290 days is pretty close to 3.5 years. So that would kind of fit. Yeah, but it doesn't really, unless you're taking it symbolically. And even if you are, what are you going to do with the fact that it then adds on another 6 weeks and takes it up to 1,335? You're looking at me going, okay, you're the one that we allowed to study the Bible, you tell us. Well, I'm baffled by it. And the only thing I can say is that it is conveying this truth, that the people of God will actually endure to the end. Remember, Jesus says in Matthew 24, it's in Mark 13 as well, he talks about the master going away and coming back, and he talks about the master being delayed, and he says the really faithful ones are the ones who are faithful even if he's a little delayed in coming back. You know, even if he's another 6 weeks, even if he doesn't come back at 1,290, but if he comes back at 1,335, they are still faithful irrespective of when he actually comes. Now, isn't that the assurance that is being given here? From that time, whether it is the time that comes to an end finitely in Antiochus, or whether it is, as I'm suggesting to you, pushing us all the way to the end of time, blessed is he who waits and arrives at the 135. That's what Jesus says. You're blessed. He who endures to the end. So that's the word. Daniel, let me say a final word to you. Go your way. Go your way till the end. And you will rest and stand in your allotted place at the end of the days. Go your way. Get on with it. You're an old man now. You probably don't have much in front of you. You will rest. Picture of death. Sleep. And you will stand in your allotted place. The people say, well, there's no resurrection in the Old Testament. Yes, there is. Yes, there is. We already saw that. In the early part of it, the wise, many of those who sleep in the dust will awake to everlasting life, and some to shame. We know that is true. And so he says, Daniel, this is what I want you to do. I want you to just keep doing what you're doing right till the end. Eventually, you will sleep the sleep of death. You will stand in your allotted place at the end of the days. And you know what? That's kind of all you need to know. I mean, that's about it, isn't it? What a finish to the book. Daniel, keep doing what you're doing. You're going to die, but death won't be the end. What we want to say to one another, same thing. Go your way. Go and have your lunch. You will die. In Christ, you will rise. He has a place for you. Yeah, but what about? Go your way. You will die. You will rise. He has a place for you. Now think about it. Those who've made the biggest impact in the world are the people who have gone their way in light of the fact that they knew they were going to die and in the reality of the resurrection. You take, for example, the Stams, I mentioned them earlier, 27 and 28 years old. That, from a human perspective, is an unbelievable waste of a couple of lives, isn't it? And now when you read of these kind of things, the reframing of history, you know, says, you know, these people went over there to, they were doing colonization, you know, they were introducing these poor Chinese people to this dreadful, you know, American way of life and so on. That wasn't what they were doing. They weren't doing that at all. They went there to tell them about Jesus. Well, why didn't you just leave them? They had Confucius. Because Confucius can't save. No one can save except Jesus. That's why they went and died, to tell people that in the face of the onslaught that is coming, there is only one secure place of safety, and it's in Jesus. The place that God has set you is your place. I can't go there. I don't have access to your place. I can't come in that factory. I don't live on your street. I can only help you here and do what I'm supposed to do where I live. But you've got to do it there. You've got to go on your way. in the awareness that you're going to die, and so are the people to whom you speak going to die, and in the awareness that they will be resurrected and you will be resurrected, and some to everlasting shame and contempt, and others to everlasting life. Then that changes everything. That changes the way you sweep up a factory floor. That changes the way in which you give an injection. That changes the way in which you pass out cash at the bank. It changes everything. You see, here's the great issue. Here's the great issue. There is salvation in no one else, for there is no other name given under heaven amongst men whereby they must be saved. That is why world mission is a logical deduction from the reality of who this Jesus is. If he came as a child in the manger to live as a man, to live a perfect life on our behalf and to die the death that we deserve, then we are beyond comprehension, unless we are diligent about saying to our friends, how about Jesus? And you know what he did? He then led them in the singing of a hymn. And it's a great hymn. Jesus shall reign where'er the sun doth his successive journeys run, his kingdom stretch from shore to shore, till moon shall wax and wane no more. And then he goes off on the train and he goes to China and he gets a brain hemorrhage and he dies as a school teacher. Oh, what another dreadful waste. There's another life gone down. He should have stayed home and played rugby. Why do you go away there and do that? That's ridiculous. And the Stams as well, getting their heads cut off. Do you know how many people, how many Christians were in mainland China in the 1930s? They reckon less than 1 million. The official figures in mainland China today are 80 million. The unofficial figures are beyond 100 million genuine believers in mainland China. You see, unless the seed falls into the ground and dies, it just remains alone. It's good stuff, isn't it? Go your way. You're going to die. But you will rise. He has a place for you. And you don't have to go to will call. He'll be there to welcome you himself.
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1: 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And help us to go out from here into this week in the awareness of the fact that you have established our way, that all the days of our lives have been written in your book before one of them came to be. We won't die a minute before you've planned for us. And that one day, through death, we will actually be ushered directly into your presence. What a wonder, what a message, what a privilege, what a Savior. In whose name we pray, amen.
0: I'm Bob Lapine. We are glad you've joined us today. Now that we've learned from Daniel's visions about what lies ahead, how are we to live until Christ returns? We'll look for answers to that question as we begin a study in 1 Thessalonians tomorrow. The Bible teaching of Alistair Begg is furnished by Truth for Life, where the learning is for living.
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3: 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James 1:27a says, religion God our Father sees as pure and faultless as this, to look after orphans and widows in their distress. 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
11: When George Washington accepted command of the Continental Army, Americans were fighting a king and determined not to replace one form of unchecked power with another. Washington understood the difference between authority and ownership. In 1775, he declared, "When we assume the soldier, we do not lay aside the citizen." Even as commander of America's army, Washington remembered that he remained one of the people and that the power entrusted to him was never his to keep. He did not fight to rule America. He fought so Americans could govern themselves. Washington's example gave the young nation something more than victory. It gave America a standard for leadership. Those who hold power must remain accountable to the people they serve, because in a free nation, leadership is not ownership. It is a duty and a trust.
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14: Empowered by praise, you will experience power in praising and thanking and blessing the Lord as a lifestyle. 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God bless.
15: Remember Cain and Abel from the first pages of the Bible? God accepted Abel's sacrifice, but not Cain's. Here's Dr. Michael Youssef with a word about faith.
16: I have a hunch that Cain's sacrifice probably was greater than Abel's. Cain's sacrifice probably been more generous than that of Abel's. You say, well, what's the difference? Why would God accept Abel's sacrifice, but he rejects Cain's? The difference is very simple, and it is this. Abel sacrificed in obedience. And that's, beloved, what faith is all about. He gave to God what God wanted, not what he wanted to give God.
15: Thank you for joining Dr. Michael Youssef for today's life-changing episode of Leading the Way Audio. 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But beyond the workplace and the athletic field, imagine being chosen by God Himself to be in the Bible's Hall of Fame, servants standing out in the eyes of the Father. Well, today, Dr. Michael Youssef continues his series called They Were Just Like Us. He's looking at God's list of men and women, people who were just like us, and yet listed in what we often call the Faith Hall of Fame. Listen along as Dr. Michael Youssef begins today's Leading the Way.
16: We have begun a series of messages entitled, They Were Just Like Us, with the list in the Epistle to the Hebrews, where through the years have become known as Faith Hall of Fame. Hebrews chapter 11, as we continue in the series of messages, they were just like us in every way. By faith, Abel offered God a better sacrifice than Cain did. By faith, he was commended as a righteous man when God spoke well of his offering. And by faith, he still speaks, even though he's dead. Father, in the name of Jesus, I pray that you open our eyes, our hearts, and our minds to comprehend this one and only sermon that has been preached by this man thousands and thousands of years ago. I pray this in Jesus' name. Amen. The question people have asked for the ages is this: how did Abel know what sacrifice that is acceptable to God, and why didn't Cain? And that's a great question. It really is. And the answer is this. It's very simple, but don't miss it. I want you to listen to me carefully. The answer is simple. When Adam and Eve rebelled against God, disobeyed God, and then they tried to run away from God, and God caught up with them, before God threw them out of the Garden of Eden, he basically slain an innocent lamb, shed the blood of that lamb, and gave them a covering for the nakedness. And from that moment on, Adam and Eve wanted to obey God. They understood several things about their sin. God wanted them to know that their sin is costly. God wanted them to know that an innocent blood had to be shed for the payment of their sins. God wanted them to know that sin has to be redeemed by the shedding of blood. Of course, God was painting a picture for the future of the coming of the most innocent Lamb of all, the Lamb of God who takes away the sin of the world, the Lord Jesus Christ, and the shedding of His own blood on the cross of Calvary, so that whomsoever may come to Him may receive salvation, may receive forgiveness, may receive peace and joy. And there is no doubt that Adam and Eve learned that very important lesson. of that shedding of a blood of a lamb as the only acceptable way to come to a holy and righteous God. And they taught this to their children as the only acceptable form of worship. And later on, of course, in the days of Moses, that was institutionalized, and the shedding of a lamb and the Day of Atonement and the rest of it. Adam and Eve's boys, Cain and Abel, no doubt have watched their parents worshiping God, God's way. Their boys, Cain and Abel, must have watched their parents obeying God this time, God's way. These two boys watched how mom and dad were now more anxious to obey God, to serve God, to please God, God's way, not their own way. And so one of the two sons, Abel, decided to follow mom and dad's example of godliness, of obedience. But Cain decided that he is going to worship God his own way, that he's going to come to God in his own terms. Today, the descendants of Cain are all those who think that all the roads lead to God, those who think that all religions are the same, all those who think that they don't have to obey the word of God in order to be acceptable to God. All those who feel that they don't have to accept Jesus as the only savior of their life in order to make it to heaven. All the descendants of Cain are those who think that they can live their life any which way they want to, and as long as they're not committing so-called big sins, they will be all right. They're the descendants of Cain. And the reason Abel was highly commended in the New Testament, the reason why Abel was praised in the New Testament, the reason why the example of Abel has been living for thousands and thousands and thousands of years is because he wanted to express his faith in God in complete obedience. He wanted to obey God fully. He wanted to come to God God's way. He wanted to come to God on God's terms. He wanted to come to God God's way. And that is why Hebrews chapter 11 verse 4 said, by faith, not by feelings, which dominates our culture, and not by fancy, not by fear, no, by faith, Abel, by faith. In the last message, you saw that biblical faith only expresses itself in obedience to God, total obedience. But you need to understand something here that is of vital importance. Abel was not perfect. There's some people probably get this image that Abel was a kind of a goody-two-shoes kid and Cain was a wild boy. Listen, Abel was not different from Cain. I'm going to explain to you in a minute. Because both of them were born, both Cain and Abel, they were born after sin has entered into the heart of their parents, Adam and Eve. And therefore, they were conceived like all of us by sin, are born with sin. Both had the same sin nature. Both had the same inclination towards sinning and going their own way. Both had the same limitations. Both knew what is the right way and what is the wrong way. And since faith comes by hearing, Abel believed the teaching of mom and dad and obeyed God, but Cain didn't. That's another important thing that I don't want you to miss. There is nothing intrinsically wrong with offering God the grains and the fruit. So the Bible said, Abel came and offered a lamb, shed a lamb's blood, offer a sacrifice to God, and God accepted that. But then Cain was offering fruit, and he was offering grains. There is nothing that is intrinsically wrong with the grains, because later on, when God communicated his law to Moses, among other things, there is what they call grain offering. Grain offering. So there's nothing wrong with the gift itself. In fact, I have a hunch that Cain's sacrifice probably was greater than Abel's. I have a hunch that Cain's sacrifice possibly was more expensive than that of Abel's. I just think possibly Cain's sacrifice may have been more impressive than that of Abel's. Cain's sacrifice possibly have been more in abundance. Cain's sacrifice probably been more generous than that of Abel's. You say, well, what's the difference? Why would God accept Abel's sacrifice, but he rejects Cain's? Ah, the difference is very simple, and it is this. Abel sacrificed in obedience. And that's, beloved, what faith is all about. He gave to God what God wanted, not what he wanted to give God. An epistle of Jude. One chapter, and there in verse 11, he talks about the way of Cain. He said, what is the way of Cain that the epistle of Jude talks about? It is the way of self-will. It is the way of religious hypocrisy. It is the way of dead rituals. It is the way of self-pleasing. It is the way of playing God. It is the way that represented in dead religion. Cain's way represented empty religious activities. Cain's way represented religious fanaticism. And it is not surprising, my beloved friends, that both Abel and the Lord Jesus Christ were both killed by religious fanatics. Religious fanaticism has been killing Christian believers all over the world. Recently, we got an email from a representative of Leading the Way in a country in which I will not mention. He told us that a pastor, and all pastors in that church are all underground, a pastor came home, found his wife strangled to death by religious fanatics. You see, God's way is not religious fanaticism. God's way is obedience to the living God through his Son, the Lord Jesus Christ, and that's it. So the question that each of us must ask is this: Lord, am I obeying you fully? Lord, am I obeying your word? Lord, am I obeying your command? Lord, am I obeying your instructions? Lord, am I walking by faith or am I walking by sight? Are my eyes fixed on eternity or am I living for today? They were just like us. Abel was like us. He had all the weaknesses and the frailties and the failures of all of us. But I have no doubt that Abel was just as sinful as his brother Cain. Maybe even more so. Cain probably would be the kind of guy who would be described as a good man today by our standards. Cain probably was a likable guy, probably more likable than Abel. I mean, he was the fun of the party. Probably he was the kind of guy who was on everyone's cocktail invitation list. Cain probably would be the kind of guy who was amiable. Cain probably was the kind of guy who was admired. He was a go-getter. He was an initiator. Oh, he was the fun guy. Cain probably was the kind of guy who was a philanthropist. Remember I told you in the last message that you can sacrifice without obedience, but you cannot obey without sacrificing? You see, it's right here. He would be probably the kind of guy who would give money to save the environment. He would probably be the kind of guy who would give money to save the endangered species. And who knows? Now, I have no evidence of this, but I get this picture of this guy. Because after he killed his brother, the Bible said he went out and built a city. Man, he was the urban dude before they ever existed. That was Cain. But these are not necessarily the qualities that God is looking for. God looked down and he saw faith that expressed itself in obedience, and he says, Abel is my man. Listen carefully, please. You know, and I know, and if you don't know, I hope you know now, that you can never come to God through works. All of your works, all of my works will never get us to God. Only faith and grace of God bring us to God. But having come to God, the Bible said, now, prove your love for God by obeying him. And that obedience made Abel to be an effective witness for God. For how long? All of history. Thousands of years. Although he was cut down by his envious and angry

sure that this man's obedience is testifying to him for history, all of history. God made sure that this man's obedience of faith is reserved for all the ages to hear. This man's faith was made sure by God that his sacrifice of faith is enduring all the time. Although Abel has been dead for thousands and thousands and thousands of years, the Bible said he still preaches, he still speaks. His one and only sermon that he's ever preached has been proclaimed all the world over. His testimony is living in the hearts of millions of people for thousands of years. His example of obedience inspired millions of people for thousands of years. His life of faith has encouraged millions of people for thousands of years. His sacrificial love for his Lord is enshrined in a testimony for all ages. Though he's dead, he still speaks. And he still preaches that same sermon, three-point sermon. What's Abel's three-point sermon? Here they are. You can take it and you can preach it and you don't have to give him credit. That man can come to God only by faith, not by works. That man must accept God's revelation and not his own wisdom to be saved. And thirdly, that obedience is rewarded and rebellion is judged. I think that's a great 3 points, aren't you? And as you know, I love to give illustrations, whether it be from history or biography, whatever it may be. As I was thinking, at least there were half a dozen examples from biographies that I have read through the years of the great men and women of God were going through my head. Which one do I use to illustrate my point here today? Here's on my computer, popped up, an email. Right there on my screen, of live, today, example of obedience of faith. And as I read that email, I must confess to you, I wept, and then I said, I wonder whether I can share this with you. I asked that person's permission to share it with you. I'm going to read to you parts of that email to encourage you. As I listened to your sermon this morning, I knew that I was getting an answer to two prayers that I have been putting before the Lord for a long time. The first is what I already told you about, walking by faith. The second, the finances that the Lord has given me that are in my saving accounts, and how to be used as he desires, and not for my false security that I may have for my future. It is very possible I may not see retirement. Whether I do or not, I only share the following because I think God spoke it to my heart, and I do so to encourage you. So I called the people at Leading the Way today and asked them, what is the cost of the production, just the production, for just one Arabic program for a year? It would be my great privilege to underwrite that so that the message can go to the persecuted church. The longer I walk with the Lord, the more I see how much we, in all our comfort, need to grow from their faith. In the faith of those saints. It is sweet of the Lord to let me have that amount in my savings. Listen to me very carefully, please. I did not read this to you in order to send you on a guilt trip. I read this for a reason. I want to show you that obedient faith is alive and well in this church. And I don't know what God is calling you to do. I don't know what you've been closing your ears to the Lord about. I don't know what you're dragging your feet in. I don't know what God is saying to you, but God is speaking to you. To some of you who have never committed your life to Jesus Christ, he may be calling you to come and receive him as the Savior of your Lord.

0: you may come and surrender your pride and make him the Savior and Lord of your life. For those of you who know the Lord, God may be speaking to you about something, whether to be able to open your mouth for the first time and testify to your salvation, his salvation through you. Whatever it may be, you know it, I don't know it. I know what God says to me. And I know the times when I drag my heels. And I know you do. Whatever he is saying to you today, say, Lord, I want to walk of faith. I want to be obedient. I don't want to just to go around saying I'm a Christian and I'm a Christian. I want to prove my Christianity by my obedience to your command in my life. Father, it is impossible for us to do anything that will even come close to the incredible sacrifice that you, Father, made when you looked down upon that cross and saw your son bleeding to death in order that he may satisfy your justice, in order that he may pay for the consequences of my sin. He took my cross. He took my pain on that cross. And so, Father, I now come to you with these your people. And we cry to you for one thing. For those of us who are in disobedience, break us that we may become obedient. For I pray that in the mighty name of Jesus. Amen.
1: 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I found it increasingly difficult to stay positive. 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I was able to refocus on my and her inheritance through Christ. Thank you for the message. 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
11: 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I am that James Dobson, and I'm so pleased that you've joined us today.
12: Well, welcome to Family Talk, the broadcast division of the Dr. James Dobson Family Institute. I'm Roger Marsh, and this week we are remembering the life and legacy of Dr. James Dobson, who went home to be with the Lord on August 21st, 2025. This Friday, we will commemorate the one-year anniversary of Dr. Dobson's homegoing with a special State of the Ministry address featuring our President and Chairman of the Board, Dr. Bart Brock, and yours truly. We'll talk about what the future holds, what the past 12 months have involved here at the JDFI, and why Dr. Dobson was adamant that this ministry not only outlive him, but that the Dr. James Dobson Family Institute become the only organization, the only ministry around, designed to carry on his legacy based on the work that he's produced over the past 50 years. Now, in today's edition of Family Talk, we're continuing our look at one of the toughest jobs any parent will ever take on, and that is raising boys, especially the rambunctious ones. Maybe you're the parent of a strong-willed son, wondering how to rein in his wild behavior without breaking his spirit. If that's your story, today's program is for you. We're going to revisit from the archives a presentation Dr. Dobson gave in support of his best-selling book, Bringing Up Boys. You know, he spent decades studying what boys need to grow into godly men. And in this presentation, he's going to zero in on one of the biggest threats to healthy families today, something he calls routine, panic. It's that breathless, exhausting pace of modern life that leaves little room for the connection our children need most. So here now to share the heart behind his book is our host, psychologist and best-selling author, Dr. James Dobson.
11: Well, the reason I wrote that book is because people began to notice that boys were in trouble, academically, socially, psychologically, and in the family. And I felt compelled to address this dilemma. And one of the overarching concerns that I focused on was something I called routine panic, where the pace of living and the exhaustion that families are feeling really don't provide a positive environment for raising our children, especially for our sons. My academic training took me in the direction of what was new, the research that was just coming out, what was being said on university campuses and so on. But by the time I got around to writing Bringing Up Girls, all that had changed because so much additional research came out. So much more was known about child development. So I thought it was time to update that subject, and I learned some new things along the way.
12: Well, boys do thrive on stability and connection, and yet the frantic pace of modern life so often robs families of both. So let's listen now as Dr. James Dobson unpacks the research behind Bringing Up Boys and shows us why slowing down may be the most important thing we can do for our sons. Here now is part two of his presentation on Dr. James Dobson's Family Talk.
11: Let's go back to what I was talking about before, with regard to the relationship between a newborn and the mother. That bonding that takes place, that sealing of the relationship, is also extremely important to the future mental health of that child. That 18 months represents the first year and a half of life is extremely necessary for the mother and this son to bond together. And what my great concern is at this time is that we're letting that period of time get away from us. There are 6 million children at this time that are toddlers or infants that are in daycare from almost from birth. And there are 13 million kids that are in daycare in the preschool years. I know some women have to put their kids in daycare. I know some of them have to get back to work. I know there are single mothers out there. They have no choice. And we have to be very compassionate to those folks. And we have to do what we can to put an arm around them. But it is dangerous to do that. And the research is now making that very clear. There is an instrument of the federal government called Child Health and Human Development that has been doing a longitudinal study for a number of years now on the consequences of early child care placement. And it is very, very interesting and somewhat discouraging. 1,100 kids in 10 premier child development clinics. They followed them at 6 months, 12 months, 18 months, 24 months, and 36 months. And then followed them longitudinally. And what they found is that those kids that are put in child care centers from very, very early, and especially those that stay long hours there, have a damaged relationship between the child and the mother. And at 5 years of age in kindergarten, they're 3 times more likely to have behavioral problems, to be in conflict, to be discipline problems, to fight, to bully, and to not be cooperative and not be compliant. And it is related to the interference with that early bonding experience. And that is only one of the findings that have come out of this situation. Now, a lot of mothers know that this is a problem. I've seen a lot of mothers cry who are at work, and they know that once that baby has been born, they're going to have to be back at work in 6 weeks, and they have to let those babies go. They're not going to be there when the first word is spoken or when the first step is taken. But they don't feel they have any choice. 70% of American women, of those in that age group, in the preschool age group, would rather stay home. But they're not able to do so for financial reasons. And our federal government looks at that. Great idea. Why don't we give more money for childcare? We'll make more childcare centers. Well, that's not the point. What you need to do is let the women and the husbands and wives keep their own money so that more of them can do what they want to do, which is stay home and take care of their own children. And boys especially are in need of stability at that time. Now, if you were to come up to me and ask, what is the greatest source of difficulty? What is the most common cause of divorce? Why is the American family not making it? And why are boys especially going through such a time of difficulty? And there's one answer to it. It has to do with what I call routine panic. It is that lifestyle, that breathless lifestyle, where we don't have time to talk together. We don't have time to walk together. We don't have time to for husbands and wives to be alone together, for their intimate hours and so on. They're too worn out. They're too exhausted. That is the typical American lifestyle. And it has major implications for children, both boys and girls, but especially for boys. If you take this book that I've written, Bringing Up Boys, and all of the problems that I discussed in here, most of them are linked to that lifestyle. Most of them come out of the fact that we're too tired. We're not there when they get home at night. Girls cope with that a whole lot better than boys. Boys, by their very nature, do not do well when they are not properly supervised. And yet this is the way it is. A book by the name of Bowling Alone. It's a tremendous book. It's written by Dr. Robert Putnam. And his thesis is that Americans no longer have the community that they used to have. You know, I remember when I was a kid, we would hear a knock at the front door, at the screen, if you will, and somebody would say, anybody home? And my mom would come running and she'd say, come on in. And they would come in. These weren't people we had an appointment with. They were friends that had come over. And they'd come over and they'd sit in the living room and mom would go put some coffee on in the coffee pot and bring it and serve it. She usually had some apple pie and some banana cream pie or something to serve to them. And we would sit and talk. And there was a sense of community. There was a sense of oneness. And that doesn't happen now. You got to make an appointment. You got to get on somebody's calendar. You got to put it 3 weeks in advance and then change it four times. You know, because we just, you don't drop in on anybody now. We don't have time to see each other. You would just probably be frustrated. You had planned to get seven things done on your to-do list today, and here they are at the door. And in the absence of that, community has broken down. Well, Dr. Putnam has said that this has become a serious problem in American life. We are less involved in JCs, in Kiwanis, in Elks, in PTA, in the Republican Party, in the Democratic Party. They don't do anything together anymore. And as a result, community has broken down. The theme of a book, the title of the book, is Bowling Alone, because he said, and he interviewed 500,000 people to come up with these findings. He said, we don't even bowl together anymore. Just as many people are bowling now as were 10 or 20 or 30 years ago. But we don't bowl in leagues because we're not in association with each other. We're isolated. We're exhausted. We're alone. And now what's happening in the church? More and more people are watching the electronic church. They're not even coming together to commune together, even though Paul said to forsake not the assembling together. And that is what has happened. Well, this relates very much to boys. and how they function, because you get a chaotic lifestyle where there's no time and everybody is going in opposite directions. Boys don't do well under those circumstances. There's another study that was done called the National Longitudinal Study of Adolescent Health. This is another very, very important long-term study that's been done to see what the effects are of this kind of lifestyle. And what they looked at were violence, juvenile delinquency of all sorts, suicide, conflict in school, academic difficulties. Here are these problems that you see with young people that are on the increase. And then they tried to relate that to the characteristics of family life that they were observing in 11,000 families that they studied. And do you know what came out of that? This just fascinates me. Do you know how to prevent a lot of these problems? You know, I was number one in the outcome as to how to prevent adolescent difficulties. It was simply to be together as husband and wife, husband or wife, with your kids four times a day. In the morning, after school, at dinner time, and at bedtime. Just be in the vicinity those four times per day. And the incidence of adolescent rebellion dropped dramatically just from that difference. There was another study also done by a man at Harvard University, Dr. Blake Bowden, who came up with similar results. And this one surprised me even more, that of all the things related to adolescent difficulties, those families that ate together five times per week, now you actually have 21 meals a week. The families that ate together five times a week had a much lower incidence of rebellion and difficulty. Isn't that interesting? And it didn't have to be a candlelight dinner. It could be McDonald's. It could be pizza. It could be at a local restaurant. It didn't have to be a formal thing at all. Simply being together for a meal five times a week made all the difference. But we don't do that. We eat in our cars. We eat at work. This kid's eating over here, and this one's eating over there, and dad comes home 2 hours later than that, and we don't eat together. We don't do anything together. We don't even watch television together. The kids have television in their own rooms, or they're into the internet, or they're doing something on their own. There is not that sense of community. When that occurs, for boys especially, be aware. Now, I'm going to say something to you that I have not been willing to say in the 30 years that I've been writing for families. I've known it. I've believed it. I've never had the courage to say it. And courage to speak my mind has never been a problem for me. But this is one that I have not been willing to say. But I'm going to say it now. And you're going to disagree with me. And so's the rest of the world, and everybody's going to hate me, but it's okay. It's okay. I believe that the primary problem with the deterioration of the family and the problems that boys are going through is directly related to the two-career family, where you have both members of the family racing and running and huffing and puffing. They're exhausted. All of their energy is going in that direction, and there is nothing left over, and there's nobody home. And that is dynamite. That sets up all kind of problems for kids. Am I telling women especially that they should not be in a career? No. I mean, everybody's got to make that decision. I wouldn't even presume to try to say what other people ought to do. And it would be silly for me as a man to make a statement like that about other families. I don't know their circumstances. I don't know their finances. I don't know their opportunities. I don't know their temperaments. So I can't say that. I can only tell you where you have that, where you've got two very active, usually successful
13: careers going that are somewhat uncompromising with each other and with the family, the children suffer for it. And people say, how are we going to do that? How in the world are we going to be with our kids morning, after school, dinner, and bedtime? How are we going to make it on one salary? How are we going to do what you're asking us to do? I don't know. I don't have the answer for that. I just know that if you want to know how to harmonize the family and how to raise more healthy boys and girls, then you've got to deal with these issues one way or another, because it isn't working the way it is. It isn't working. The families are absolutely falling apart. Everywhere you look, they are falling apart. Why? Because we don't have anything left for each other. And as a result, the problems that I've talked about in this book, having to do with suicide and academic problems and all those other things, are related to that. And my only point is that if that matters to us, we will figure out a way to deal with it.
12: A challenging message for parents to better care for and engage their kids. I'm Roger Marsh, and you are listening to a presentation from Dr. Dobson's Bringing Up Boys teaching series here on Family Talk. Now, we've reserved our last few moments to hear some of Dr. Dobson's Q&A session with the studio audience who were in attendance that day. Let's listen now to a few of their perceptive questions.
14: Where does the trust factor come into play raising a boy? Or is there a trust factor?
13: Not much. You can make a very big mistake by assuming that everything is okay when you're not looking. I think you have to stay in touch. Carol Burnett's daughter got into drugs, and I just remember her going on television saying she trusted her daughter, and she's regretted it ever since. She should have been watching. She should have been listening. You know, there's so many dangers out there. There's so many influences. There's so many social settings where your kids will be wounded and hurt and enticed into evil things. You've got to stay in touch. And the notion that you just kind of close your eyes and hope is a recipe for disaster. That doesn't mean you read the diary, but it might. If you think your child is taking drugs, you better read the diary. That's just my opinion. You guys disagree with me, don't you? Over here.
15: You mentioned that that period after 18 months and around 5 is crucial for the son to be pulling away from mom.
13: Yes.
15: What if at that time the father is going through his own crisis and he's working a lot, he's not home a lot, and his participation in the family kind of resolves when the son's older? This is my case.
13: Yes.
15: And dad wants to be a great dad, wants to, you know, teach his son. Can you get back what you...
13: Yeah. You know, the sad thing is that that situation that you described is the typical family scene today. Because in early marriage and early childhood, dads are busier than they'll ever be. They're trying to get started. They've started a business. They're trying to make it in their work, and they are just overwhelmed with these responsibilities. So this is the typical scenario. And the question that you asked could be asked by women everywhere. There is no real simple answer to it, because it is a need that is either going to be met or not met. This is why I'm talking about this today. This is not simply a matter of a passing need at home. This is the foundational relationship that is going to make differences for years to come. Now, some kids, by their temperament, make it anyway. Most of them do, but many of them don't. And where that occurs, you've got to find a male role model somewhere. And if dad is gone and just simply can't meet that need, you better find an uncle, or a little later on a coach, or somebody who can teach that boy what it means to be a man.
15: My son's almost 13. Can you play catch up is, I guess, my question.
13: I think it's never too late to build a relationship like that, and a teenage boy and his father can still bond together. And a lot depends on the temperament, and I don't want to make it look like it's, you know, it's forever lost, but it will be forever different. So there is much that you can still do. Yes.
16: I guess it's my belief that when you're raising a son, it's a little bit different than a daughter from the standpoint that when your son starts getting into manhood, he has to have these experiences where he's letting the air under his tires.
13: Yes.
16: How do you provide a healthy way for him to do that where he doesn't get hurt, recognizing that in part they have to do it?
13: Yes.
16: I wish they didn't. It seems like in part they indeed have to experience it.
13: It's a wonderful question. Because boys do need to do that. They do need to let it out. They do need to experiment. They do need to rebel a little bit. And you do have to allow that. You know, I think you need to select the battles that you're willing to fight.
12: 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Each day this week here on Family Talk, you're hearing special programming commemorating the homegoing, if you will, of Dr. James Dobson, who received his eternal reward on Thursday, August 21st, 2025. Now, the teaching that we are continuing to present here on Family Talk and all throughout the ministry of the Dr. James Dobson Family Institute is by design. Dr. Dobson ordained this ministry to carry on his legacy work, and it was his desire that this ministry would outlive him. That's why this week, as we commemorate the first anniversary of his passing, we're also giving you an opportunity to make a contribution to help this ministry continue on into the future. When you call our member of our constituent care team at 877-732-6825 right now, ask them how you can receive a copy of our Best of Broadcast CD collection, the final one that we prepared right after Dr. Dobson passed away last year. It features a multitude of different programs, guests like Johnny Erickson Tata, Victor Marx, and more, but it also features the very first ever edition of the Family Talk broadcast back in May of 2010, as well as the final recording Dr. Dobson ever recorded in the studio back in the spring of 2025. We'll be happy to send you a copy of our Best of Broadcast Legacy Edition when you make a contribution of any amount in support of the ministry here at the Dr. James Dobson Family Institute today. 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P.O. Box 39,000, Colorado Springs, Colorado, the zip code 80949. 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
22: Acts chapter 13, if you'll open your Bibles. The first four verses helps us to prepare to hear God. If you are pursuing your calling, then you want to hear him when he calls. You want to hear the phone ring. You want to know it's him on the other side of the line. You want to hear his calling. There are three concepts in this passage that we want to look at. The context for this calling, the content, and then the conduit that were involved in this calling of Paul and Barnabas to the work that God had for them to do. It says, now there was in Antioch in the church prophets and teachers. He named some. Barnabas, he was the son of encouragement, the great encourager. There was Simeon called Niger. Niger means black. Simeon was a man of African descent in the Antioch church. There was Lucius the Cyrene. That's North Africa, also a black nation at this time. There was Manian, who had been brought up from Herod the Tetrarch. So he was from the royal community. He was one of Herod's persons. And then there was Saul. Now, before we go too far, it's important for us to know that you had different races, different creeds, different colors. You had different classes who all made up the one church. No matter what your background was, what your history was, there was room for all. Why were all these people coming to the church at Antioch? Because that was the place where they could hear God speak. We know that because we're told in verse 1, there was there prophets and teachers. Now, a prophet was a proclaimer of the word of God with an emphasis on applying God's truth to the lives of the people. A teacher was a pedagogue, that is, someone who was concerned with instruction and making sure the word of God was understood. The church at Antioch was made up of leaders who communicated God's truth in a relevant way to the congregation. And so they wanted to come and hear God's truth proclaimed because they knew that anything God called them to do would always be in line with God's word. And so it is in the context of the church, of corporate worship, that this calling is going to occur that we're going to read about in just a few moments. Let's look at what they were doing in church. We know they were listening to God's word because they were prophets and teachers. But look at verse 2. And while they were ministering to the Lord and fasting, the Holy Spirit said, while they were ministering to the Lord, the Holy Spirit said, don't miss that. While they were ministering to the Lord. Do you know you come to church to minister to God? Do you know that when you come to church, God is the audience? It's not the pastor, not the choir. The Lord is the audience, and we're ministering unto him. So these people, in a context of worship, ministered to the Lord. They served the Lord. They worshiped the Lord. They praised the Lord. They even fasted because of the seriousness of the issue. And if you're searching for your calling, that's a serious issue. They wanted God. Now, the problem is, we don't minister to the Lord often this way because we don't really look for the Lord's guidance this way. We're self-sufficient. We're like men who don't want to pull over and ask directions. William Wilberforce stopped slavery almost single-handedly in England in 1833. He was part of the British Parliament. Slavery was rampant there, but it got stopped a lot earlier than it did here, primarily through the efforts of William Wilberforce. One day, Wilberforce was in his study praising God and praying to God and seeking his calling in life. And in Wilberforce's diary, he writes, it was while he was in worship that the Holy Spirit made it clear to him that God's purpose for his life was to end slavery in England. The history books are filled with the life and story of William Wilberforce. And 3 days before Wilberforce died, in 1833, He got word that the House of Commons banned slavery in England. He saw his calling fulfilled. Now, he did it as a politician. He was part of the British Parliament. But his calling was to end slavery. It's a tragedy to go through life with a job and not with a calling. But he says, the text says, that the context in which that was discovered was in a context of worship. Now, that leads to the third point, the point we want to zero in on for those looking for your calling. The second half of verse 2 says, the Holy Spirit said. The Holy Spirit said. To put it another way, folks, the Holy Spirit talks. There are two extremes in Christianity. One extreme is a view of the Bible that says the Bible is so sufficient, it's all you need. Simply read it and you'll be okay. That is incorrect. Not because the Bible is not sufficient, but the Bible does not apply everything it teaches. In other words, the Bible does not tell you how to take a truth and execute it in a given situation you're facing. Or else this book would be as big as this building. Because we're all in different scenarios. You can find principles in the Bible, you can find precepts in the Bible. What you can't find in the Bible is all of the applications of it. And so in that way, in an applicational way, the Bible is not sufficient. It's sufficient in precepts and principles, it's not sufficient to tell you whether you ought to be working here, to tell you whether you ought to be marrying somebody over there, to tell you whether you ought to come to this church versus another church. So one extreme is a view of the Bible that does not recognize, it does not apply itself to every situation. You need more help than just reading the book. But then there is another extreme. The other extreme is a view of the Holy Spirit that doesn't need the Bible. You just wait to be zapped by the Spirit. Never mind that how you said the Spirit zapped you and what the Bible says are in total contradiction to each other. The Holy Spirit never says anything that contradicts what he wrote. In other words, the Bible says the words of God were recorded by the leading of the Holy Spirit. So anything the Spirit of God says to you has to agree with what he wrote to you. He can't contradict himself. He can't do like we do, talk out of both sides of our mouth. Many of us, when we were in college, went to the guidance counselor, or maybe high school, and we wanted the guidance counselor to help us. We didn't want the guidance counselor to put us in school. We were already in school. We want the guidance counselor for two things, to help us with our career path and to help us to choose the classes that would be appropriate for where we wanted to go. We didn't have enough information. It didn't mean that we didn't have the list of classes. It means we didn't know how to apply the list to our track. So we needed what? We needed guidance. Well, what the guidance counselor was to your career, the Holy Ghost is to your ministry. He is the ministry guidance counselor. His job is to illuminate you, to turn on the light bulb. You will know you're called when out of a lifestyle of worship, the light bulb comes on and you say, whoa, that's what I'm supposed to be doing. Because they were intimate with God, his voice was clear. The Spirit still speaks today. And he still uses the prophets and the teachers, that is, the proclaimers of the word of God, to take the generic truth that's taught and apply it individually to you and your pursuit of your own calling. So it goes on and says, the Holy Spirit said, set apart from me Barnabas and Saul for the work which I have what? Which I have what? The work which I have called them to do. God has a work that he has called you to do. And please notice how specific it was. Set apart Saul and Barnabas. That he had a work for them to do by name. Your work has your name on it, and it's only your work. The Bible says, work out your own salvation in fear and trembling,
0: Leave mine alone. Let me leave yours alone. You work out what God has planned for you, because nobody can be you but you. Stop wishing you were somebody else. God already has them. I wish I were you. If God wanted two of them, they would have been twins, identical twins. He doesn't want two of them. He wants one of you. The psalmist says in Psalm 139, I am fearfully and wonderfully made. I am unique. Stop trying to be something other than what God made you. And listen to this. Stop trying to do stuff you were never made to do. That's operating outside of your calling. And a lot of people are operating outside of their calling. And that is because they're not hearing God's voice. So they were listening to the word of God, and the Spirit said, because they were listening to prophets and teachers, and they heard the Spirit call their name or apply it to individual lives. The Holy Spirit does this still today. He talks to you, but he talks at a deeper level than what you're hearing with your ears. He's speaking to your spirit. That's why it's often referred to as a still small voice. It's often referred to as a still small voice because of where it is being heard the loudest. And where it's being heard the loudest is deep down. It's deep down.
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0: Worship is like an antenna. We don't need them today, but you remember the rabbit ear antennas. You haven't moved that thing until you connected with the signal that got you a clear picture. Worship is positioning yourself or the antenna of the Spirit to be able to link in to the Holy Spirit's signal. The Holy Spirit still speaks today. Therefore, if you want to hear Him tell you what your calling is, because He said, I have a calling for two individuals, Saul and Barnabas. I have a work for them to do. Your calling always involves a work, and it's your work, nobody else's. So it was the word of God, the prophets and the teachers, combined with the Holy Spirit, that led to a clear calling of these men. Have you ever been in a 3D movie with a 3D picture? It's real fuzzy until you put on them glasses that clear it up. Even more instructive is a hologram, which is a 3D image. And you've seen it. You move a certain way and the eye will blink or the person will start talking. You stand up straight, it just looks like a picture. You move a little bit this way or that way and the picture starts moving. That's because it's a 3D image. Now, if you move out of alignment with it, you won't see nothing. And the further you move, the less you see. Your calling may be unclear right now, but you get close enough and you'll see God's lips move and your name read. So he says in verse 3, then when they had fasted and prayed, they laid their hands on them and sent them their way. Here we have guidance.

yourself right. And he'll steer it so that you wind up going where he wants you to go, even though you think you in the driver's seat. A lot of us think we're in the driver's seat, but if we're in his lap, now see, a lot of us don't even want him in the car. No wonder we didn't run over so many folk in our lifetime or been run over ourselves, going from this to that, to this to that. One miserable situation to another miserable situation. Marrying the wrong people, all right? Taking the wrong jobs, moving to the wrong places. Why? We're doing that because we are operating so independently of God. We're not sitting on his lap. It says the Holy Spirit spoke and called them. And when God calls your name, you know it's your name he's calling. Nobody else's. When God called Samuel, Samuel was in the house of the Lord, it says. He was in the temple. And he heard, Samuel, Samuel. Samuel woke up. And he didn't see anybody. He went back to sleep. Samuel! He's woke up. Who's calling me? He didn't see anybody. Third time, Samuel! He got the message. He said, Lord, here I am. When you hear somebody calling your name and you don't see nobody, he called him by name. God has a calling with your name written on it. I don't know what it is. I can't tell you what it is. I may can steer you based on your gifts. Your calling will always ignite a fire. If you can say something is your calling and yawn at the same time, that's not your calling. You say, I'm called to the ministry. I hate people. That's not your calling. Okay? I'm called to the biking industry. Can't count. That's not your calling. Your calling will always facilitate your gifts, your ability or potential ability, your passion. It will start a fire in you. When you hear it, when you see it, when you think about it, something burns. It's a fire. And you do it if you weren't paid to do it, because you love doing it so much. It's a fire. Now, I know some of you, when you hear me say you're not paid to do it, think you're just not called to anything. But you know what I mean. It will also, which is another thing we're going to talk about, take into account your experiences. Your experiences, as we've already said, have not been wasted. God has not let your experiences, good, bad, or ugly, be wasted. Your pain, whatever that pain happens to be, because the good things, those are easy to talk about. But your pain, those negative things that you want to know why God didn't stop that from happening to you, was because he had use for it later on. He had a reason for not blocking it. When you get to heaven and God shows you a videotape of your life, he's not only going to show you what happened, he's going to show you what could have happened. And that tape is going to be a lot longer than the what happened tape. God done saved us from so much stuff. But why did he let the stuff come through that came through? Because he had use of it. Your experiences matter. That's why you can give thanks in everything. You don't give thanks for everything. You give thanks in everything. Because you know it had to pass through his fingers first. I was at the airport some time ago, and I was on my way to catch a flight, and I heard, calling Dr. Evans, calling Dr. Evans, would you please pick up the white courtesy phone? You can't send nobody else to pick up the white courtesy phone if they're calling your name. Now, what was I doing at the airport? I was at the airport to catch a plane. I was going to get in a plane, and that plane was going to lift off the ground and was going to take me high in the sky. On my way to catch a plane that was going to take me high in the sky, somebody called my name.
So I'm on my way flying somewhere and somebody calls my name.

0: interruption to pick up the phone. When you come to worship, you're on your way to heavenly places. When you come to worship, you're on your way to heavenly places. You are now leaving the earthly realm and you are entering the heavenly realm. You have now traveled to the place, worship, that is designed to take you from earth to heaven. When your passion is to leave this realm and to enter that realm, to climb from down here in order to arrive up there, don't be surprised, here we go, when on your way, you get a call from God with your name on it saying, please pick up the courtesy phone. I got a message from you because you're at the right place, leaving here, going there. When you worship, God is going to call your name and let you know deep down within that he has a work for you to do.
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6: picking up in the middle of a brutal confrontation between Job and his so-called friend, Bildad. Bildad pulled no punches. He bluntly accused Job of forgetting God, comparing him to a withering plant, and implying that his suffering was pure punishment. In response, Job fired back. And in his response, he voiced one of the most profound longings in all of Scripture. It was a cry for someone to stand between him and God and argue his case. Let's pick up the study now in Job chapter 8.
8: Bildad, after calling him an empty windbag, turns to the Lord God and gives Job a lesson in theology. God has uprooted you, Job. Something has happened to your root system that has led to this death-like condition in which you find yourself. And then he closes it off with verse 20 through 22. God will not reject a man of integrity. What's the implication? You're not. Nor will he support the evildoers. By now you're getting it. You've already seen where I'm going. He will yet fill your mouth with laughter, your lips with shouting. Those who hate you will be clothed with shame. The tent of the wicked will be no more. You'll know a day when you'll pass off this earth, and all of life will be wonderfully restored for you. You'll know joy. He missed it by a mile. He certainly didn't get the point of what Job needed. Eliphaz ventured a word, but I'm telling you, Bildad was downright blunt. He opens with a blast. I just want to add here, no extra charge. Think before you write a letter of criticism. Think. If you need to do that, then say them. Say them face to face and say them kindly. Before you do that, put yourself in the shoes of the other person for a considerable period of time. Chances are good you'll never say a word. Or if you do, you'll say them with greater tact. And I'm telling you things that I've had to learn the hard way. I've rarely felt sorry for things I did not say. I've often felt sorry for things I said, and almost without exception, felt badly that I wrote them. And I have no one in mind. If I did, I'd call your name. But I don't, because the wonderful thing about Stonebriar Community Church is that we don't have a lot of people that grouse about petty things. Thank the Lord. Many a pastor I know right now lives under the gun of some blast from some Bildad in his life who just has taken him on he's in the crosshairs of his sight. I just read one yesterday in a letter from a brother who a particular officer in the church is just making his life miserable. Now, why do we do that? Job answers, and his words are shaped, hopefully, to fit Bildad's brain, assuming there is one sizable enough to get it. Job answered, "You idiot." No. He says, "Actually, Bildad, I know all of this that you have told me." And that's not pride. It's a fact. Bildad, listen. I know those things. Bildad, I've walked with God my adult life. In truth, I know so much of what you're telling me. But my question is, how can a man be in the right before God? Tell me that. Scratch the itch, Bildad. You're missing the need a mile. How? How can I be declared right before God? Oh, you know, I so want Job to scoot ahead by the centuries and meet the Savior. The only way you and I can know what it is to be right before God is to be in the Lord Jesus Christ. And in the person of his Son, we are as righteous as he. Job longs to know that kind of peace. You see how he views God? Look at his response. He says, in effect, "None of what you've told me helps my case. God is huge. If one wished to dispute with him, he could not answer him once in a thousand times. Still speaking of the Lord God, wise in heart and mighty in strength, who has defied him without harm? See the fear that there is in him. It is God who removes the mountains, they know not how. When he overturns them in his anger, who shakes the earth out of its place and its pillars tremble, referring to clearly an earthquake or a volcano. Who commands the sun not to shine and sets a seal on the stars? Who alone stretches out the heavens and tramples down the waves of the sea? Who makes the Bear, Orion and Pleiades, the chambers of the south? He goes to the stellar spaces, and he alone does that. Who does great things, unfathomable, wondrous works without number? Yes, I know a great God is. What I need is an audience with him. Look at him. He is the one who does all of this about us, and he is enormous. And I fear him. I stand before him in awe and wonder. All I want is to be able to approach him and talk this out. You haven't helped me do that, Bildad. Now with that, there are four lines of questions that follow. And keep in mind, Job has in the back of his mind, we're going to see a courtroom. He would love to be able, if you will, to step into a divine courtroom and to speak to the judge, the Lord God. He would love to walk just as he is, covered with these sores, and the sadness of his life and the bankruptcy of his condition, and just stand before the judge. And argue his case. Not to be impudent, but to be on a level where they could talk this through. He knows that his God would have answers for him. So, these four lines of questions are, number one, if I could stand before God, what would I say? Verses 14 to 19. See verse 14? How then can I answer him and choose my words before him? If I could stand before God, what would I say? Though I were right, I could not answer. I would have to implore the mercy of my judge. If I called and he answered me, I could not believe that he was listening to my voice. For he bruises me with a tempest and multiplies my wounds without cause. He will not allow me to get my breath, but saturates me with bitterness. It is a matter of power. Behold, he is the strong one. If it is a matter of power, he wins. So if I could stand before him, what would I say? Here's the second question. If I could declare my own innocence, what good would it do? That's 23:24. If I could declare my innocence, what good would it do? Though I am righteous, verse 20. My mouth will condemn me. Though I am guiltless, he will declare me guilty. I am guiltless. I do not take notice of myself. I despise my life. It is all one. Therefore, I say he destroys the guiltless and the wicked. If the scourge kills, suddenly he mocks the despair of the innocent. The earth is given into the hand of the wicked. He covers the faces of its judges. Remember, this is Hebrew poetry. Leave some of it. Let it settle. It would be valuable to turn it over in our minds for another hour to plumb the depths of such writings as this. But the point is, if I could declare my own innocence, well, what good would it do? And then 25 through 31, if I tried to be positive and cheerful, how would that help? 25 to 31. If I tried to be positive and cheerful, how would that help? Look down at verse 27. Though I say I will forget my complaint, I will leave off my sad countenance and be cheerful. I'm afraid of all my pains. I know that you will not acquit me. I am accounted wicked. Why then should I toil in vain? It won't work. And now the real question, the underlying question. If I only had a mediator, I could have my needs represented. I could have the truth told. 32 to 35. Now look closely. You'll love this. For he, referring to God, he is not a man, as I am, that I may answer him, that we may go to court together. There is no umpire between us who may lay his hand upon us both. The point is, if I had a mediator, I could find a go-between so that I could communicate with this mighty and wise and holy God. But there is none. See the word umpire? He's calling for a mediator, one who could argue his case. Job wished to present his case in God's court, but he can't find a mediator. Hold your place and look at 13:3. Job 13:3. I would speak to the Almighty, and I desire to argue with God. That means to bring his case before him and plead it. Look at verse 15 of that same chapter. 13:15. Though he slay me, I will hope in him. Nevertheless, I will argue my ways before him. Verse 18. Behold, now I have prepared my case. I know that I will be vindicated. I've thought through what my case would be. And I would love to come and stand before this holy judge, this God of mine. But I can't do it because he's not a man to come to me. And I am not, I missed this earlier, the end of verse 35, chapter 9. I am not like that in myself. I don't have what it takes to come before him. I need a go-between. I need an arbitrator. I need a mediator. Years ago, when I worked as a machinist, working my way through school, there was the threat of a strike. And the union stood on one side with the laborers, and management stood on the other side, and there was a great gap in between. Interestingly, an arbitrator was hired to come in. He had nothing to gain in the eyes of the union. He had nothing to gain in the eyes of the management. He was supposedly completely neutral. And he came and worked long and hard to hear both sides as both presented their causes. And then he passed a decision, and the paper had been signed that if the arbitrator could bring the two together, the issue would be solved and there would be no strike. In fact, he did, and there was no strike. But it was interesting to watch the process occur, because this man became the representative of both sides, and yet not gaining from the argument or losing because of the argument, he was able to judge in the midst of the argument the best decision. And it was fair and it was right, and it solved. He put his hand on one, he put his hand on the other, as it were, and he stood between the two and he solved the issue. That's what Job wants. But he doesn't have one. He doesn't qualify to stand before God. He isn't God, or he isn't deity. And God is not a man that he can come stand before him, so he's stuck. You see why I said, would that Job had lived a few centuries later? Let me show you why. Look at 1 Timothy 2. Oh, there is a New Testament. 1 Timothy 2. 1 Timothy 2, verse 3. Paul writes to his younger Timothy, explaining here the go-between, the mediator. 1 Timothy 2:3, not 2 Timothy, it's 1 Timothy 2:3. This is good and acceptable in the sight of God, our Savior, who desires all men to be saved and to come to the knowledge of the truth. For there is one God and one mediator, one go-between, one arbitrator, one umpire. There is one God. Don't forget that. In this era of many gods, don't you tell one another that all the gods are the same. Don't you believe that lie. There is one God, the Creator God. It is not Allah. It is the living God of the Scriptures. There is one God, and there is one mediator between this God of the heavens, who has made us and all things pertaining to us, and humanity on this earth, and he is identified, there is one mediator, the man Christ Jesus. There are not many. The way is narrow. Don't believe the lie. Don't be afraid to be that specific. When I hear people struggle with specificity, when I hear people struggle with that, I think, do you want people to be specific about the flights you take? You ever call up and they'll say, well, it's flight 413, or it actually might be 1096. Or really, it could be 309. You say, no, I want to know which flight is it. Well, and also it takes off from DFW. Actually, could be Love Field. And flight departs at 1214, thereabouts, maybe 110 or 230. You go, wait a minute. Get specific. Isn't that amazing? Something as simple as a flight, we want exact numbers and times and gates. You don't want to walk all over the airport going, oh, let's see. I'm open-minded. I'll take whatever flies. Just so the pilot is sincere and it looks good. It seems right. It's just like I need to feel it deeply when I get on the plane. What a crock. There is one God, there is one mediator between God and men, and it is the man Christ Jesus. That is truth, men and women. In a pluralistic world, you will not hear that. And by saying that, you will be called intolerant, which is one of the great compliments you will ever hear from the liberal, to be called narrow. Jesus said it, I am the way, the truth, the life. No man comes to the Father but through me. Not us. Not several. One God, one mediator, the man Christ Jesus, who gave himself as a ransom for all, the testimony given at the proper time. Oh, Joe, there is a mediator. You just haven't met him. But someday, Joe, you'll hear of this. Job, therefore, back to Job 9. Don't you hate to go back? I just want to stay in Timothy because it's so helpful there. Campbell Morgan writes, the cry of Job was born of a double consciousness, which at the moment was mastering him. First, that of the appalling greatness and majesty of God, and secondly, that of his own comparative littleness. It was the cry of a man who knew God and was overwhelmed by the sense of his greatness. Over against this was the sense of his own comparative smallness. Track this. This is great writing. He felt he could not get to God. He was altogether too small. It is as though Job had said, there is no umpire, there is no arbiter, there is no one who can stand between us, interpreting each to the other, me to God, God to me. There is no one to lay his hand upon us. Job was crying out for someone who could stand authoritatively between God and himself and so create a way of meeting, a possibility of contact. We now turn from the elemental cry of Job from the Old Testament to consider the apostolic word concerning Jesus. There is one mediator between God and man. That is the gospel in brief. That is Christianity fundamentally. By faith alone, in Christ alone, and there is no other. There is no other way. Job says, because he doesn't have that umpire, verse 1 of chapter 10, I loathe my own life. It's like he would, he just gasps. I loathe the fact that I haven't a way to stand before the judge on that great divine throne. So I plead, verse 2, do not condemn me. Let me know why you contend with me. Is it right for you indeed to oppress me? He has every right to ask that. He's confused. He doesn't get it. He doesn't have a mediator to say, Job, let me explain what's happening to you. And to the living God to represent your case. That's why I'm here. I love toward the end of this chapter, and I need to race through this. Verse 18, why then have you brought me out of the womb? He's back to that same old song he was in chapter 3. Why did you let me be born alive? Would that I had died and no eye had seen me. Would that I had died in the womb and never having been seen. I should have been as though I had not been carried from womb to tomb. Why didn't he just take me from the womb right to the tomb? Oh, Job. And have your testimony missed by so many of us who need to read it and learn from you? Job, though God stays silent, remember there's no word from God in here. Bless his heart. Let me give you a couple lessons that linger and then I'm through. When misery breaks our spirit, philosophical words don't help us cope. When misery breaks our spirit, philosophical words don't help us cope. And that's all those men had to offer. As hard as Bildad may have tried, he said nothing that brought relief or solace or strength to Job in his misery. When misery breaks our spirit, philosophical words won't help us cope. Here's the second, more powerful of the two. When a mediator can't be found, futile searches won't give us hope. When a mediator can't be found, futile searches won't give us hope. Job is right. Death is better than this if I haven't a mediator. The good news is every person here, whether you even have thought of it before, every one of you has a mediator. Every one of us. It's the same mediator. The same one who represented me as a little boy who came to Jesus just as I was and told the Lord God, I believe in you and I trust you and I believe Jesus died for me and I believe he's living. I believe he was raised from the dead for me. And, you know, at that moment, my mediator represented me before the living God. How wonderful. He will do the same for you. Do the very same. Because you have an umpire. Great thought. Let's bow together. If you've never turned in faith to this one who has opened the way for you, this is the perfect time to do it. One God, one mediator between God and men, the man, Christ Jesus. This is the call for you to turn to Christ alone. Thank you, Father, for the hope that there is in the Lord Jesus and in him alone. Thank you for the reminder that we have what Job didn't have. We have an umpire. We have an arbitrator. We have the precious treasure of the Savior. And it's in him we find our reason for continuing, though our current world temporarily falls apart. Thank you for the rock, the stability that he is for us. And we find our hope only in him. May those who've never met him come to know him this very day. I ask believingly in Jesus' dear name. Everyone said, amen.
9: A beautiful reminder from Chuck Swindoll. Job longed for a mediator, someone to stand between him and God and argue his case. And today, you and I have exactly that. In our darkest moment, when words fail, Jesus Christ stands on our behalf. You're listening to Insight for Living and a comprehensive study about one of the most remarkable men in the Bible. His name was Job. Chuck titled today's message, Continuing the Verbal Fist Fight. When you think about it, Job is far more than a book in the Old Testament. It's actually a mirror. And when we stare into the glass, we're forced to ask a penetrating question. Can my faith survive the fire? If you're willing to wrestle with that question, we have a resource built just for that purpose. I'm referring to the Searching the Scriptures Bible Study Workbook for this series. 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Not long ago, Chuck sat down with pastor and evangelist Greg Laurie. 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How should we respond when someone assaults our character? 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
1: 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James 1:27a says, "Religion God our Father sees as pure and faultless as this, to look after orphans and widows in their distress." 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
21: Hello, I'm Andrew with World Challenge, and I'm very pleased to bring you a special presentation. Today, we're going somewhere. Three somewheres, actually. Nigeria, Myanmar, Vietnam. Places most people in this listening area may never visit, and children most people will never meet. But today, you will. World Challenge exists to bring Christ-centered care to orphans and widows in some of the most difficult corners of the world. We work across Africa, Asia, the Middle East, and Latin America, walking alongside local ministry leaders who are already on the ground. These people know and love Jesus deeply. They're sharing the gospel and providing basic necessities to people in deep need. And today, we're going to talk about a need that may seem surprising. It's a bed. But I want you to hear something before we go anywhere on our journey today. This is what it sounds like when over 100 beds arrive at an orphanage, when children who have never owned a bed in their lives are told that one is theirs. That sound never gets old. That is what joy looks like for a child who spent every night of their life on a cold dirt floor. And in Nigeria and Myanmar and Vietnam right now, there are hundreds of children waiting for the moment when their name gets called. World Challenge has been serving children like this for over 50 years. Some of you know the name David Wilkerson. Some of you know the book, The Cross and the Switchblade. But if you've never heard of either, here's what you need to know. In 1958, a skinny preacher from rural Pennsylvania read a magazine article about a gang murder trial in New York City and felt God tell him to go. And he went. He walked into some of the most dangerous neighborhoods in America with nothing but a Bible and the conviction that these young people were worth fighting for. Gang members, addicts, kids the world had already turned their back on. That book has now been read by over 50 million people in more than 30 languages. Lives changed on every continent. But David never stopped at one city. His heart kept breaking for the forgotten. And when the Iron Curtain fell and the doors of the world cracked open, World Challenge walked through them, into the nations with sleeves rolled up, caring for orphans and widows in the places no one else was going. James calls it pure religion. David called it obedience. We've been doing it ever since. 50 years in, one thing hasn't changed: the children. The circumstances are different in every country. The languages are different. The causes are different. But a child sleeping on a cold floor in Lagos looks the same as a child sleeping on a cold floor in Karachi. They're waiting for the same thing. There are hundreds of millions of orphans and widows around the world who have never had anything or who have lost everything. And the terrible truth is that they have no one coming for them, no safety net. Well, God's heart has always been for his people to step into these places to provide for the most vulnerable. And at World Challenge, it's our mission to answer that call. Today, we're going to Myanmar, Nigeria, and Vietnam. These are real orphans with real names who are going to tell you exactly what their lives look like. I'm going to invite you to be a part of it. But first, let's learn more about what orphans are going through around the world.
22: What's it like to live in darkness? Alone, afraid, forgotten. What's it like to be a child with no one to care for you? Living on the streets, abandoned and unloved. All your cries go unanswered. What's it like to lose your husband and then have his family turn against you and try to take the little you have left, leaving you alone with young children to care for? Millions upon millions of women and children all over the world know exactly what it's like. They live in places where little girls run away to avoid being forced to marry old men so their families can collect an endowment.
23: I was peeping through the window and heard what they were speaking about, of marrying me to that old man. So I decided to run away. And when I was running away, My uncle saw me, so they followed me together with my dad. They beat me. My dad kicked me off on my stomach, then I fainted. They left me there, went back home.
22: They live in places where a religious caste system makes it so little children are considered less than human and are sold for parts and labor, often labor of the most unsavory kind.
2: There was a group of girls, there was 15 girls that were being held hostage in a house, a dark house. They had been kidnapped. These were all orphans. I think they started out with almost 20-some girls, but some of them had either been killed or already sold already, so they were the 15 that were left. Our girls are the lowest of the caste system, but on top of that, they're the orphans, and they've been trafficked. So they're even lower than the lowest of the low. Because they're seen as trash, they're perceived as trash, and they don't have any value. No one cares about them.
22: They live in impoverished, war-torn, and oppressive places where government corruption and religious extremism all but guarantee their suffering. They are alone, forgotten, in the dark. Who will bring them light?
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21: And generous friends from the Philadelphia community are already calling in to make their donation. Caleb gave a gift of $200 with a match that's four beds for four children. Craig gave $100, that's two more beds. Paula gave $50, one more bed. And Shelley gave $50 as well. Thank you all so much for stepping in. I want to take you now to Nigeria. Nigeria is the most populated country in all of Africa. With over 220 million people, there is enormous energy in an orphan crisis that is staggering in its scale. The drivers are familiar in some ways. Disease, poverty, conflict. But what they add up to is millions of children who have no parents, no safety net, and in many cases, no bed. World Challenge is working hard with local Nigerian partners to create a beacon of hope for orphans and widows in this country. They operate in their community caring for orphan children, building something that looks like family around kids who don't have one. Their program officer, Ekwese Samson, describes what he sees every day.
7: 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I serve with Vehicle Empowerment and Humanitarian Foundation as the program officer. Our mission is to promote human dignity and well-being by providing life-saving interventions, empowering vulnerable communities, especially widows and orphans, with sustainable economic opportunities and advancing access to quality education. We are committed to breaking the cycle of preventable deaths, poverty, and illiteracy through advocacy, community development, and partnerships that inspire hope and transform lives across Africa. What does it look like for an orphan child to sleep without a proper bed? What are the real consequences for their health, safety, and sense of dignity? Well, many people do not realize that some children sleep directly on cold floors, thin mats, or overcrowded spaces shared with several others. It affects their sleep, posture, and health. Mosquito bites, body pain, poor hygiene, and exposure to cold become normal for them. But beyond physical discomfort, it affects their dignity. A child begins to feel forgotten and less valued when they do not even have a safe place to rest their head. For a specific child in our care who needs a bed, there's this young girl, her name is Ella. She's around 9 years old. She lost both parents and has been staying at the orphanage home under our care with other children for a long time. She slept on a worn-out foam placed on the floor. During the rainy season, the room becomes cold and uncomfortable. Yet every morning, she still wakes up smiling and hopeful. Children like her deserve more than survival. They deserve comfort, safety, and love. When a child receives a bed, it's one of the most beautiful moments to witness, actually. Some children immediately sit on the bed and refuse to leave it because it feels special to them. You know, you see joy, excitement, and sometimes even disbelief in their eyes. For many, it is the first thing they can truly call their own. That simple bed communicates dignity, care, and hope. Having a proper bed for a child's health, development, and future, it's not just a furniture. It supports healthy sleep, physical growth, emotional stability, and concentration in school. When a child rests well, they learn better, feel safer, and develop with more confidence. Something as simple as a bed can restore hope and help a child believe their matter.
21: A child begins to feel forgotten and less valued when they don't even have a safe place to rest their head. That's not just about sleep. That's a child's sense of their own worth being shaped by whether or not someone gave them a place to lie down. Ekwase was able to speak with a 9-year-old orphan in their care named Ella. She lost both parents. She's been sleeping on a worn-out mat on the floor. During rainy season, the room turns cold and damp. And yet, Ekwase says every single morning, she wakes up smiling. There are other children in that home. Moses is 8 years old.
5: I'm sleeping on a rug. It's like uncomfortable for me.
21: An 8-year-old sleeping on a rug because that's the best they have. Glory is 13 and sleeping on the floor as well.
11: I'm unhappy when I sleep on the floor and it's cold.
21: There's another girl named Faith who is also sleeping on the floor. And Favo, who's 11, who said his body aches every morning. And Testimony, who's 7 and sleeps on a thin blanket on the floor. And Peculiar, who is 9 years old and told Ekwase she feels sad. Not hopeless, not broken, sad. She knows something is missing. She just doesn't know yet that someone in this listening family is about to provide it. 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
21: More people from this community are jumping in. Margot gave a gift of $200, and with a match, that's 4 beds for 4 children. Anne gave $100, that's two more. Tom gave $50, that's one more bed. And Karen, $100. Thank you so much for providing two more beds for orphans in need. Thank you all so much. Now, I want to take you to Myanmar. If you've been following the news over the past few years, you know that Myanmar has been in crisis. In February of 2021, the country's military overthrew its elected government. What followed has been conflict, displacement, and suffering on a massive scale. And the people hit hardest have been the ones already on the margins. Ethnic minorities, people of faith, families in the hill regions and borderlands who never had much protection to begin with. In a town called Mongsa, in Myanmar's Shan state, there's a pastor named Peter Tuan. He leads a church called Calvary Church, and he also runs a children's home for 54 orphans. Many of those children come from families caught in the chaos of conflict and poverty, families that couldn't survive what Myanmar has been going through. And right now, though he's providing love and care for all of these kids, Peter says that 27 of his 54, that's half of them, are sleeping on the floor every night. Here he is.
12: In our Calvary children home, we don't have enough bed for the children. Half of them sleep on the floor. That causes the children unhealthy. They feel unfair because some of their friends has a proper bed. One of our orphan, Esther, need a proper bed. She sleep on the floor. Later on, Esther started coughing again and again. She became unhealthy.
21: Esther, a little girl, already vulnerable, sleeping on a cold floor and coughing herself to sleep because of it. Peter says the children without beds can see the children who have them. They know the difference. They feel the unfairness of it. But right now, they have to prioritize more critical necessities like medical care and nutritious food for these children. Johan is 13 years old, and he lives in Peter's home.
12: I have no bed to sleep, so I sleep on the hard drive floor. I cannot sleep well at night because bugs crawl on me and bite me during the night.
21: I know these could be hard stories to hear, but they're the real conditions of real children on the other side of the world. Here's Doka, who's 11.
12: I have no bed to sleep. I need to sleep on the floor. My body feels pain and coughing.
21: These aren't exaggerations for the sake of an interview. This

0: start going to school in the morning with energy instead of exhaustion.
1: The beds are already purchased. Partners in Africa and Asia are ready to deliver them. The children are waiting. What's left is you. Right now, Philadelphia's Christian Radio AM 560 WFIL has partnered with World Challenge to provide beds for orphaned children who are sleeping on dirt floors every night. The need is simple, a bed of their own. And the opportunity has never been greater. A generous matching challenge gift is in place right now, which means every $50 gift provides one completed bed for an orphaned child in Africa or Asia. 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
0: We've got more generous friends from this awesome community calling in with their donations, and we want to thank you by name. Georgette gave a gift of $100 with the match. That's two beds for two orphans. Isaiah gave $50. That's one complete bed. Tony gave $50 as well. Thank you so much to everyone who's jumping in to show the love of Christ to these orphans. Before we close today, I want to take you somewhere different. Not to a place of need, but to a place where the need was met. We've heard some difficult stories already of kids without beds, but I want you to hear what happens when orphans who have never had their own bed finally get one. In the mountains of northern Vietnam, there's an orphanage that World Challenge is proud to work with. The children there are mostly from ethnic minority communities in the hill country, communities that have lived for generations with poverty, displacement, and in many cases, pressure from authorities because of their Christian faith. A woman named Chun Ti Cha built this center as a refuge. She has taken in children since they were toddlers and raised them toward adulthood. When beds arrived for these orphans, she described what she saw.
2: Khi một đứa trẻ mà nhận được chiếc giường thì trong khoảnh khắc đó, tôi thấy rằng nó rất là vui mừng. 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
3: The moment when I saw all the children, they see each of them have their own bed. Anyone cannot expect that joyful in their faith. They are so grateful and thankful, and it's just a blessing, and they are so thankful for that gift.
0: Joy. Every single time, from every single partner, that is the word they reach for. Do you remember that sound at the top of this program? We heard that joy with our own ears in Uganda when they had beds delivered to them. No matter what corner of the world it is, pure joy is available. One of the young people who received a bed at this Vietnamese orphanage is a 16-year-old named Hong Van Tien. He's been at the center for years. Listen to what having his own bed has done for him.
3: Have my own bed is giving me a space for myself, comfortable, confident, and area for myself to grow, my development for my strength, my health, and I just feel so blessed to have my own space.
0: The founder saw it from the outside. She watched their faces change. She saw the smiles, the amazement, the joy, and that's real. But Hong Van Tien gave us the inside view. He didn't say he was happy. He said he was confident. He said he had a space to grow. That's a different kind of testimony. Not just a reaction, but a transformation. 16 years old, and he can articulate something most people never put into words. That a bed isn't just rest. It's a foundation for the rest of your life. That is what your $50 gift today can build. See, it's not just a piece of furniture. A bed shapes a child's belief that they have a place in the world. They can see directly that someone decided they were worth investing in. That is the testimony of every Vietnamese orphan who has a bed because someone like you gave. And right now, there are children in Nigeria and Myanmar who don't have that yet, who haven't heard their name called to come up and get a bed. These orphans are sleeping on rocky floors and thin blankets. They're waking up with body pain and coughing and bugs.

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1: 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Please give today.
0: We have traveled far today. To Nigeria, where children are sleeping on rocky floors and thin blankets, still holding on to hope that someone will say they matter. 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
14: 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He is the only one that can save us. 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He stands for us as the great high priest in the sanctuary, and he is coming again to take us home.
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14: We're coming to the climax of the book of Revelation. This climax is an incredible, glorious climax, really encouraging. In fact, Revelation chapter 19 that we'll be focusing on today begins with a song of praise for the Christ that has victory over the principalities and powers of hell. John says in Revelation 18, verse 1, after these things, I saw another angel coming down from heaven, having great authority. Now this angel has great authority or power. The earth is illuminated with his glory, and he cries mightily. We talked a little bit about this in our last program. We call this the loud cry. The final invitation of Christ, pictured by an angel crying mightily. This is the final gathering in of the harvest of the world. This angel has great authority or great power. God's last day message goes with great authority to the world. It goes with great power. At a time when church and state unite, at a time when humanity unites under a religious confederation, at a time when humanity says, in this church-state union, that unless you go along, you'll be imprisoned, you can't buy or sell, there'll be a death decree, the earth will be illuminated with the glory of God, because the truth of God will triumph. The Holy Ghost, the Holy Spirit will move powerfully among God's people. You see, there's a counterfeit spirit and there's a genuine spirit. There's a mighty revival and there's a false revival. And the earth, the Bible says, will be illuminated or lighted with what? The glory of God. The darker the night, the brighter the light. This message of Jesus will not end as a candle with a flicker. It won't be blown out by the breezes of evil. The earth is going to be what? Illuminated with the glory of God. The beast is not going to have the last word. Jesus is. Where sin abounds, grace doth much more abound. One of the most encouraging verses in Revelation is found in Revelation 18:1, the verse we're studying. John says, I saw this. John says, it's not make-believe. It's not something that's fable. He says, I saw another angel coming down from heaven with great power, and the earth is filled with his glory. What does he cry? He cries mightily with a loud voice, saying, Babylon is fallen. The confused religious systems of this world with their spiritualism.